0: by these Judahites, and they congregated there. Not by Jews, as people know them, but by Judahites. Paragraph 25. The decree of the Ephesians, quote, when Menophilus was prytanis on the first day of the month of Artemisius, this decree was made by the people. Nicanor, the son of Euphemus, pronounced it upon the representation of the praetors. Since the Judahites that dwell in the city have petitioned Marcus Julius Pompeius, the son of Brutus, the proconsul, that they might be allowed to observe their Sabbaths and to act in all things according to the customs of their forefathers, without impediment from anybody, the praetor hath granted their petition. Accordingly, it was decreed by the Senate and people that in this affair that concerned the Romans, no one of them should be hindered from keeping the Sabbath day, nor be fined for so doing, but that they may be allowed to do all things according to their own laws, unquote. Final paragraph, paragraph 26. Now that there are many such decrees of the Senate and imperators of the Romans, and those different from these before us, which have been made in favor of Hyrcanus and of our nation, as also there have been more decrees of the cities and rescripts of the praetors to such epistles as concerned our rights and privileges, and certainly such are not ill-disposed to what we write, may believe that they are all to this purpose, and that they by the specimens which we have inserted. For since we have produced evident marks that may still be seen of the friendship we have had with the Romans, and demonstrated that those marks are engraven upon columns and tables of brass in the capital, that are still in being, and preserved to this day, we have omitted to set them all down as needless and disagreeable, for I cannot suppose anyone so perverse as not to believe that the friendship we have had with the Romans, while they have demonstrated that same by such great number of their decrees relating to us, nor will they doubt our fidelity as to the rest of these decrees, since we have shown the same in those that we have produced. And thus have we sufficiently explained that the friendship and confederacy we at those times had with the Romans. And a couple of footnotes here to complete chapter 10 regarding the statement that the Romans are descendants of Abraham in paragraph 22, states the translator, we have here a most remarkable and authentic attestation of the citizens of Pergamos, that Abraham was the father of all the Hebrews, that their own ancestors were in oldest times the friends of those Hebrews, and that the public acts of their city then extant confirm the same, which evidence is too strong to be evaded by our present ignorance of the particular occasion of such ancient friendship and alliance between these people, that is, the Milesians. And another footnote, if we compare Josephus's promise in section 4 to produce all the public decrees of the Romans in favor of the Judahites with his excuse here for omitting many of them, we may observe that when he came to transcribe all of these decrees he had collected, he found them so numerous that he thought he should too much tire his readers if he had attempted it, which he thought a sufficient apology for his omitting the rest of them. Thus ends chapter 10. And our discourse of part 2, we will continue with chapter 11 in part 3. This is Pastor Eli James now with part 3 of our series on the antiquities of Judah and the conflict between the royal house of David in Judea in the days of Herod and Antipater, and the conflict between that house and the Edomite Jews, which will culminate in the execution of Jesus the Christ. We are now in book 14,
1: Chapter 11. How Mercus succeeded Sextus when he had been slain by Bassus' treachery, and how after the death of Caesar, Cassius came into Syria and distressed Judea, as also how Malichus slew Antipater and was himself slain by Herod. So we can see all kinds of treachery, backstabbing, and people slaying each other, as was the case for most of history before republics came and people elected their leaders and they were assassinated by outsiders, such as in America. Anyway, paragraph 1. Now it so fell out that about this very time the affairs of Syria were in great disorder. And this on the occasion following. Cecilius Bassus, one of Pompey's party, laid a treacherous design against Sextus Caesar and slew him, and then took his army and got the management of public affairs into his own hand. So there arose a great war about Apamea, while Caesar's generals came out against him with an army of horsemen and footmen. To these Antipater sent also succors, and his sons with them, as calling to mind the kindnesses they had received from Caesar, and on that account he thought it but just to require punishment for him, and to take vengeance on the man that had murdered him. And as the war was drawn out into a great length, Mercus came from Rome to take Sextus' government upon him, but Caesar was slain by Cassius and Brutus in the Senate house, after he had retained the government 3 years and 6 months. This fact, however, is related elsewhere. End of paragraph 1. And for clarification, it should be noticed that Sextus Caesar was a cousin of Julius Caesar. They were apparently slain around the same time by the rebel Pompey. So let's continue with, and his allies, of course. Paragraph 2. As the war that arose upon the death of Caesar was now begun, and the principal men were all gone, some one way and some another, to raise armies, Cassius came from Rome into Syria in order to receive the army that lay in the camp at Apamea. And having raised the siege, he brought over both Bassus and Mercus to his party. He then went over the cities and got together weapons and soldiers and laid great taxes upon those cities. And he chiefly oppressed Judea and exacted of it 700 talents. But Antipater, when he saw the state to be in so great consternation and disorder, he divided the collection of that sum and appointed his sons to gather it. And so that part of it was to be exacted by Malichus, who was ill-disposed to him, and part by others. And because Herod did exact what is required of him from Galilee before others, he was in the greatest favor with Cassius, for he thought it a part of prudence to cultivate a friendship with the Romans and to gain their goodwill at the expense of others, whereas the curators of other cities, with their citizens, were sold for slaves, and Cassius reduced 4 cities into a state of slavery, the 2 most potent of which were Gophna and Emmaus, and besides these, Lydda and Tamna. Nay, Cassius was so very angry at Malichus that he had killed him, for he assaulted him, had not Hyrcanus, by the means of Antipater, sent him 100 talents of his own, and thereby pacified his anger against him. Paragraph 3. But after Cassius was gone out of Judea, Malichus laid snares for Antipater, as thinking that his death would be the preservation of Hyrcanus' government. But his design was not unknown to Antipater, which when he perceived, he retired beyond Jordan and got together an army, partly of Arabs and partly of his own countrymen, which would be Edomites. However, Malichus, being one of great cunning, denied that he had laid any snares for him, and made his defense with an oath, both to himself and his sons, and said that while Phasaelus had a garrison in Jerusalem, and Herod had the weapons of war in custody, he could never have thought of any such thing. So Antipater, perceiving the distress that Malichus was in, was reconciled to him and made an agreement with him. This was when Mercus was president of Syria, who, yet perceiving that this Malichus was making a disturbance in Judea, proceeded so far that he had almost killed him. But still, at the intercession of Antipater, he saved him. So actually, Antipater saved Malichus's life. And I guess this is a payback in kind, paragraph 4. However, Antipater little thought that by saving Malichus, he had saved his own murderer. For now, Cassius and Mercus had got together an army and entrusted the entire care of it with Herod and made him general of the forces of Coelesyria and gave him a fleet of ships and an army of horsemen and footmen and promised him that after the war was over, they would make him king of Judea. For a war was already begun between Antony and the younger Caesar. But as Malichus was most afraid of Antipater, he took him out of the way, and by the offer of money persuaded the butler of Hyrcanus, with whom they were both to feast, to kill him by poison. This being done, and he having armed men with him, settled the affairs of the city. But when Antipater's sons, Herod and Phasaelus, were acquainted with this conspiracy against their father, and had indignation at it, Malichus denied all, and utterly renounced any knowledge of the murder. And thus died Antipater, a man that had distinguished himself for piety and justice and love to his country. Really? Maybe he's talking about Edom. And whereas one of his sons, Herod, resolved immediately to revenge their father's death, and was coming upon Malichus with an army for that purpose, the elder of his sons, Phasaelus, thought it best rather to get this man into their hands by policy, lest they should appear to begin a civil war in the country. So he accepted of Malichus's defense for himself, and pretended to believe him, that he had no hand in the violent death of Antipater his father, but erected a fine monument for him. Herod also went to Samaria, and when he found them in great distress, he revived their spirits and composed their differences. Paragraph 5. However, a little after this, Herod, upon the approach of a festival, came with his soldiers into the city, whereupon Malichus was affrighted and persuaded Hyrcanus not to permit him to come into the city. Hyrcanus complied, and for a pretense of excluding him, alleged that a rout of strangers ought not to be admitted while the multitude were purifying themselves. But Herod had little regard to the messengers that were sent to him, and entered the city in the night time, and affrighted Malichus, yet did he remit nothing of his former dissimulation, but wept for Antipater. So he feigned not knowing the Malichus, or at least the suspicion that Malichus had killed his father, and prevailed him as a friend of his with a loud voice, and wailed him as a friend, etc. But Herod and his friends thought it proper not to openly contradict Malichus's hypocrisy, but to give him tokens of mutual friendship in order to prevent his suspicion of them. I guess we could call this statesmanship. Paragraph 6. However, Herod sent to Cassius and informed him of the murder of his father, who, knowing what sort of man Malichus was as to his morals, sent him back word that he should revenge his father's death, and also sent privily to the commanders of his army at Tyre with orders to assist Herod in the execution of a very just design. Now, when Cassius had taken Laodicea, they all went together to him and carried him garlands and money, and Herod thought that Malichus might be punished while he was there. But he was somewhat apprehensive of the thing, and designed to make some great attempt. And because his son was then a hostage at Tyre, he went to that city and resolved to steal him away privately, and to march thence into Judea. And as Cassius was in haste to march against Antony, he thought to bring the country to revolt, and to procure the government for himself. But Providence opposed his counsels, and Herod, being a shrewd man, and perceiving what his intention was, he sent thither beforehand a servant, in appearance indeed to get a supper ready, for he had said before that he would feast them all there, but in reality to the commanders of the army, whom he persuaded to go out against Malichus with their daggers. So they went out and met the man near the city upon the seashore, and there stabbed him. Whereupon Hyrcanus was so astonished at what has happened that his speech failed him. And when after some difficulty he had recovered himself, he asked Herod what the matter could be and who it was that slew Malichus. And when he said that it was done by the command of Cassius, he commended the action. For that Malichus was a very wicked man and one that conspired against his own country. And this was the punishment that was inflicted upon Malichus for what he wickedly did to Antipater. Okay, I guess what goes around comes around. Paragraph 7. But when Cassius was marched out of Syria, disturbances arose in Judea. For Felix, who was left at Jerusalem with an army, made a sudden attempt against Phasaelus, and the people themselves rose in arms. But Herod went to Fabius, the prefect of Damascus, and was desirous to run to his brother's assistance, but was hindered by a distemper that seized upon him, till Phasaelus himself had been too hard for Felix, and shut him up in the tower, and there, on certain conditions, dismissed him. Phasaelus also complained of Hyrcanus that although he had received a great many benefits from them, yet did he support their enemies. For Malichus's brother had made many places to revolt and kept garrisons in them, and in particular Masada, the strongest fortress of them all. In the meantime, Herod was recovered of his disease and came and took from Felix all the palaces he had gotten and, upon certain conditions, dismissed him also. End of chapter 11. Now, chapter 12. Herod ejects Antigonus, the son of Aristobulus, out of Judea, and gains the friendship of Antony, who was now come into Syria, by sending him much money, on which account he would not admit of those that would have accused Herod, and what it was that Antony wrote to the Tyrians on behalf of the Judahites. Paragraph 1. Now Ptolemy, the son of Menaeus, brought back into Judea Antigonus, the son of Aristobulus, who had already raised an army and had, by money, made Fabius to be his friend, and this because he was of kin to him. Marian also gave him assistance. He had been left by Cassius to tyrannize over Tyre. For this Cassius was a man that seized on Syria and then kept it under in the way of a tyrant. Marian also marched into Galilee, which lay in his neighborhood, and took three of its fortresses and put garrisons into them to keep them. But when Herod came, he took them all from him. But the Tyrian garrison he dismissed in a very civil manner. Nay, to some of the soldiers he made presents out of the goodwill he bare to that city. When he had dispatched these affairs and was gone to meet Antigonus, he joined battle with him and beat him and drove him out of Judea presently, when he was just come into its borders. But when he was come to Jerusalem, Hyrcanus and the people put garlands about his head, for he had already contracted an affinity with the family of Hyrcanus by having espoused a descendant of his, and for that reason Herod took the greater care of him, as being to marry the daughter of Alexander, the son of Aristobulus, and the granddaughter of Hyrcanus, by which wife he became the father of 3 male and 2 female children. He had also married before this another wife, out of a lower family of his own nation, that is, the Edomites, whose name was Doris, by whom he had his eldest son, Antipater. So he had a son named Antipater and a father named Antipater. So here, Herod marries into the family of Judah. Let's continue now, paragraph 2 of chapter 12. Now Antoninus and Caesar had beaten Cassius near Philippi, as others have retreated, or related, rather. But after the victory, Caesar went into Gaul, which has to be Upper Italy, and Antony marched into Asia, who, when he was arrived at Bithynia, he had ambassadors that met him from all parts. The principal men also of the Judahites came thither to accuse Phasaelus and Herod, and they said that Hyrcanus had indeed the appearance of reigning, but that these men had all the power. But Antony paid great respect

They had Rome's military might backing them up. Continuing, but still, when Antony was come to Ephesus, Hyrcanus the high priest and our nation sent an embassage to him which carried a crown of gold with them, and desired that he would write to the governors of the provinces to set those Judahites free who had been carried captive by Cassius, and this without their having fought against him, and to restore them that country which in the days of Cassius had been taken from them. Antony thought the Judahites' desires were just, and wrote immediately to Hyrcanus and to the Judahites. He also sent, at the same time, a decree to the Tyrians, the contents of which were to the same purpose. Paragraph 3. Marcus Antonius, Imperator, to Hyrcanus, the high priest and ethnarch of the Judahites, sendeth greeting. If you be in health, it is well. I am also in health with the army. Lysimachus, the son of Pausanias, and Josephus, the son of Menaeus, and Alexander, the son of Theodorus, your ambassadors, met me at Ephesus and have renewed the embassage which they had formerly been upon at Rome, and have diligently acquainted themselves of the present embassage, which thou and thy nations have entrusted to them, and have fully declared the good will thou hast for us. I am therefore satisfied both by your actions and your words that you are well disposed to us, and I understand that your conduct of life is constant and religious. So I reckon you as our own. But when those that were adversaries to you and to the Roman people abstained neither from cities nor temples, and did not observe the agreement they had confirmed by oath, it was not only on account of our contest with them, but on account of all mankind in common, that we have taken vengeance on those who have been the authors of great injustices towards men, and of great wickedness towards the gods, for the sake of which we suppose that it was that the sun turned away his light from us, as unwilling to view the horrid crime they were guilty of in the case of Caesar. We have also overcome their conspiracies which threatened the gods themselves, which Macedonia received, as it is a climate peculiarly proper for impious and insolent attempts. And we have overcome that confused rout of men, half mad with spite against us, which they got together at Philippi in Macedonia, when they seized on the places that were proper for that purpose, and, as it were, walled them round with mountains to the very sea, and where the passage was open only through a single gate. This victory we gained because the gods had condemned these wicked enterprises. Now Brutus, when he had fled as far as Philippi, was shut up by us, and became a partaker of the same perdition with Cassius, and now these have received their punishment. We suppose that we may enjoy peace from time to come, and that Asia may be at rest from war. And of course, by Asia is meant the Middle East, not the Far East. We therefore make that peace which God hath given us common to our confederates also, insomuch that the body of Asia is now recovered out of that distemper it was in under by means of our victory. I, therefore, bearing in mind both thee and your nation, shall take care of what may be for your advantage. I have also sent epistles in writing to the several cities, that if any persons, whether freemen or bondmen, have been sold under the spear by Caius Cassius or his subordinate officers, they may be set free. And I will that you kindly make use of the favors which I and Dolabella have granted you. I also forbid the Tyrians to use any violence with you, and for what places of the Judahites they now possess, I order them to restore them. I have withal accepted of the crown which thou sentest me, unquote. End of paragraph 3. A quick comment here. Given the shifting alliances of people before and after the assassination of Julius Caesar, this put the various cities of Judah and the people, the true Judahites, in a precarious position, namely, who do we support? And so, fortunately, in the case of Mark Antony, he supported the Judahites because he understood the

perilous situation everybody was in. Now, paragraph four. Continuing, quotation, Marcus Antonius Imperator, to the magistrates, senate, and people of Tyre, sendeth greeting. The ambassadors of Hyrcanus, the high priest and ethnarch of the Judahites, appeared before me at Ephesus, and told me that you are in possession of a part of their country, which you entered upon under the government of our adversaries. Since, therefore, we have undertaken a war for the obtaining of the government, and have taken care to do what was agreeable to piety and justice, and have brought to punishment those that had neither any remembrance of the kindness they had received, nor have kept their oaths, I will that you be at peace with those that are our confederates, as also that what you have taken by the means of our adversaries shall not be reckoned your own, but be returned to those from whom you took them. For none of them took their provinces or their armies by the gift of the Senate, but they seized them by force and bestowed them by violence upon such as became useful to them in their unjust proceedings. Since, therefore, these men have received the punishment due them, we desire that our confederates may retain whatsoever it was that they formerly possessed without disturbance, and that you restore all the places which belong to Hyrcanus, the ethnarch of the Judahites, which you have had, though it were but one day before Caius Cassius began an unjustifiable war against us and entered into our province. Nor do you use any force against him in order to weaken him, that he may not be able to dispose of that which is his own. But if you have any contest with him about your respective rights, it shall be lawful for you to plead your cause when we come upon the places concerned, for we shall alike preserve the rights and hear all the causes of our confederates. Unquote. End of paragraph four. Continuing with the quotation of Mark Antony's statement. Paragraph five. Marcus Antonius Imperator, to the magistrates, senate, the people of Tyre, sendeth greeting. I have sent you my decree, of which I will that ye take care that it be engraven on the public tables, in the Roman and Greek letters, that it stand engraven in the most illustrious places, that it may be read by all. Marcus Antonius Imperator, one of the triumvirate over the public affairs, made this declaration. Since Caius Cassius, in this revolt hath pillaged that province which belonged not to him, and was held by garrisons there encamped, while they were our confederates, and hath spoiled that nation of the Judahites, which was in friendship with the Roman people as in war. And since we have overcome this madness by arms, we now correct by our decrees and judicial determinations what he hath laid waste, that those things may be restored to our confederates, and as for what hath been sold of the Judahite possessions, whether they be bodies or possessions, let them be released, the bodies into that state of freedom they were originally in, and the possessions to their former owners. I also will that he who shall not comply with this decree of mine shall be punished for his disobedience, and if such a one be caught, I will take care that the offenders suffer condign punishment. Unquote. Paragraph 6. The same thing did Antony write to the Sidonians and the Antiochians and the Arabians. We have produced these decrees, therefore, as marks for futurity of the truth of what we have said, and that the Romans had a great concern about our nation. End of chapter 12. Chapter 13, how Antony made Herod and Phasaelus tetrarchs, after they had been accused to no purpose, and how the Parthians, when they brought Antigonus into Judea, took Hyrcanus and Phasaelus captives, Herod's flight, and what afflictions Hyrcanus and Phasaelus endured. And before I start paragraph one, I should remark that Josephus, being a Judahite, but also a general in the Roman army, had to be careful how he stated things. So, because Mark Antony was an ally of Judea at this time,
He was careful to pronounce good words upon Herod, even though Josephus must have understood, absolutely did understand, that Herod was an Edomite and not a Judahite. Paragraph 1. When after this Antony came into Syria, Cleopatra met him in Cilicia and brought him to fall in love with her. And there came now also 100 of the most potent of the Judahites to accuse Herod and those about him, and set the men of the greatest eloquence among them to speak. But Messala contradicted them on behalf of the young men, and all this in the presence of Hyrcanus, who was Herod's father-in-law already, of course, he having married into his family. When Antony had heard both sides at Daphne, he asked Hyrcanus who they were that governed the nation best. He replied, Herod and his friends. Hereupon, Antony, by reason of the old hospitable friendship he had made with his father, Antipater, at that time when he was with Gabinius, he made both Herod and Phasaelus tetrarchs and committed the public affairs to the Judahites to them. Of the Judahites to them, and wrote letters to that purpose. He also bound 15 of their adversaries and was going to kill them, but that Herod obtained their pardon. End of paragraph 1. And here, Hyrcanus was such a weak person that he sold out his fellow countrymen to Herod and Phasaelus. Paragraph 2. Yet did not these men continue quiet when they were come back, but 1,000 of the Judahites came to Tyre to meet him there, whither the report was that they would come. But Antony was corrupted by the money which Herod and his brother had given him, and so he gave order to the governor of the place to punish the Judahite ambassadors, who were for making innovations, and to settle the government upon Herod. But Herod went out hastily to them, and Hyrcanus was with him, for they stood upon the shore before the city. And he charged them to go their ways, because great mischiefs would befall them if they went on with their accusation. But they did not acquiesce, whereupon the Romans ran upon them with their daggers, and slew some, and wounded more of them, and the rest fled away and went home, and lay still in great consternation. And when the people made a clamor against Herod, Antony was so provoked at it that he slew the prisoners. So you can see now, it's the end of paragraph 2, that Herod and Mark Antony had taken total control of Judea, and Herod the Edomite was now the official ruler of Judea over both the Edomites, the Judahites, and whoever else may have been in the territory at the time. Paragraph 3. Now in the second year, Pacorus, the king of Parthia's son, and Barzapharnes, a commander of the Parthians, possessed themselves of Syria. Ptolemy, the son of Menes, also was now dead, and Lysanias, his son, took his government and made a league of friendship with Antigonus, the son of Aristobulus, and in order to obtain it, made use of that commander who had great interest in him. Now Antigonus had promised to give the Parthians 1,000 talents and 500 women, upon condition they would take the government away from Hyrcanus and bestow it upon him, and withal killed Herod. Remember, the Parthians are actually Israelites, primarily of the house of Judah. And although he had not given them what he had promised, yet did the Parthians make an expedition into Judea on that account, and carried Antigonus with them. Now Antigonus would be opposing Herod, right? Pacorus went along the maritime ports, but the commander Barzapharnes through the midland. Now the Tyrians excluded Pacorus, but the Sidonians and those of Ptolemais received him. However, Pacorus sent a troop of horsemen into Judea to take a view of the state of the country and to assist Antigonus, and sent also the king's butler of the same name with himself. So when the Judahites that dwelt about Mount Carmel came to Antigonus and were ready to march with him into Judea,
Antigonus hoped to get some part of the country by their assistance. The place is called Drymi, or Drymi, Drymi. And when some others came and met him, the men privately fell upon Jerusalem. And when some more were to come to them, they got together in great numbers and came against the king's palace and besieged it. But as Phasaelus's and Herod's party came to the other's assistance, and a battle happened between them in the marketplace, the young men beat their enemies and pursued them into the temple, and sent some armed men into the adjoining houses to keep them in, who yet being destitute of such as should support them, were burnt in the houses with them by the people who rose up against them. But Herod was revenged on these seditious adversaries of his a little afterward for this injury they had offered him, when he fought with them and slew a great number of them. End of paragraph 3. Here again we see that the true Judahites were taking up arms against Herod. Paragraph 4. But while there were deadly skirmishes, the enemy waited for the coming of the multitude out of the country to Pentecost, a feast of ours, so called. Again, Josephus is a Judahite, so he speaks of this feast as our feast, the feast of the Judahites. And when that day was come, many 10,000s of the people were gathered together about the temple, some in armor and some without. Now those that came guarded both the temple and the city, excepting what belonged to the palace, which Herod guarded with a few of his soldiers. And Phasaelus had the charge of the wall, while Herod, with a body of his men, sallied out upon the enemy, who lay in the suburbs, and fought courageously and put many 10,000s to flight, some flying into the city, and some into the temple, and some into the outer fortifications, for some such fortifications there were in that place. Phasaelus came also to his assistance, yet was Pacorus, the general of the Parthians, at the desire of Antigonus, admitted into the city, with a few of his horsemen, under pretense, indeed, as if he would still the sedition, but in reality to assist Antigonus in obtaining the government. And when Phasaelus met him and received him kindly, Pacorus persuaded him to go himself as ambassador to Barzapharnes, which was done fraudulently. Accordingly, Phasaelus, suspecting no harm, complied with this proposal, while Herod did not give his consent to what was done, because of the perfidiousness of those barbarians, but desired Phasaelus rather to fight those that were come into the city. Paragraph 5. So both Hyrcanus and Phasaelus went on the embassage, but Pacorus left with Herod 200 horsemen and 10 men who were called freemen, and conducted the others on their journey. And when they were in Galilee, the governors of the cities there met them in their arms. Barzapharnes also received them at the first with cheerfulness, and made them presents, though he afterward conspired against them. And Phasaelus, with his horsemen, were conducted to the seaside. But when they heard that Antigonus had promised to give the Parthians 1,000 talents and 500 women to assist him against them, they soon had a suspicion of the barbarians. Moreover, there was one who informed them that the snares were laid for them by night, while a guard came about them secretly. And they had been seized upon, but they had not waited for the seizure of Herod by the Parthians that were about Jerusalem, lest upon the slaughter of Hyrcanus and Phasaelus he should have an intimation of it and escape out of their hands. And these were the circumstances they were now in, and they saw who they were that guarded them. Some persons indeed would have persuaded Phasaelus to fly away on horseback and not to stay any longer. And there was one Ophelius, who above all the rest was earnest with him to do so, for he had heard of this treachery from Saramalla, the richest of all the Syrians at that time, who also promised to provide him ships to carry him off, for the sea was just by them. But he had no mind to desert Hyrcanus, nor bring his brother into danger. But he went to Barzapharnes and told him he did not act justly when he made such a contrivance against them, for that if he wanted money, he would give him more than Antigonus. And besides, that it was a horrible thing to slay those that came to him upon the security of their oaths, and that when they had done them no injury. But the barbarian swore at him
that there was no truth in any of his suspicions, but that he was troubled with nothing but false proposals, and then went away to Pacorus. End of paragraph 5. Don't turn your back on anybody. You might get stabbed. Paragraph 6. But as soon as he was gone away, some men came and bound Hyrcanus and Phasaelus, while Phasaelus greatly reproached the Parthians for their perjury. However, that butler who was sent against Herod had it in command to get him without the walls of the city and seize upon him. But messengers had been sent by Phasaelus to inform Herod of the perfidiousness of the Parthians. And when he knew that the enemy had seized upon them, he went to Pacorus and to the most potent of the Parthians, as to the lords of the rest, who, although they knew the whole matter, dissembled with him in a deceitful way, and said that he ought to go out with them before the walls and meet those who were bringing him his letters, for that they were not taken by his adversaries, but were coming to give him an account of the good success Phasaelus had had. Herod did not give credit to what they said, for he had heard that his brother was seized upon by others also, and the daughter of Hyrcanus, whose daughter he had espoused, was his monitor also, not to credit them, which made him still more suspicious of the Parthians. For although other people did not give heed to her, yet did he believe her as a woman of a very great wisdom. Paragraph 7. Now, while the Parthians were in consultation what was fit to be done, for they did not think it proper to make an open attempt upon a person of his character, and while they put off the determination to the next day, Herod was under great disturbance of mind, and rather inclining to believe the reports he heard about his brother and the Parthians than to give heed to what was said on the other side. He determined that when the evening came on, he would make use of it for his flight, and not make any longer delay, as if the dangers from the enemy were not yet certain. He therefore removed with armed men whom he had with him, and set his wives upon the beasts, as also his mother and sister, and her whom he was about to marry, Mariamne, the daughter of Alexander, the son of Aristobulus, with her mother, the daughter of Hyrcanus, and his youngest brother, and all their servants, and the rest of the multitude that was with him, and without the enemy's privity, pursued his way to Idumea, his home country. Nor could any enemy of his who then saw him in this case be so hard-hearted, but would have commiserated his fortune, while the women drew along their infant children, and left their own country for their friends in prison, with tears in their eyes, and sad lamentations, and in expectation of nothing but what was of a melancholy nature. End of paragraph 7. We can see here that Judah, the people of Judah, were now in a state of civil war, with some Judahites supporting the Parthians against Herod, and other Judahites supporting Herod along with the Romans. This is the state of affairs leading to the utter demise of the nation of Judah and to their utmost control by the Edomites. Paragraph 8. But for Herod himself, he raised his mind above the miserable state he was in, and was of good courage in the midst of his misfortunes. And as he passed along, he bade them every one to be of good cheer, and not to give themselves up to sorrow, because that would hinder them in their flight, which was now the only hope of that safety that they had. Accordingly, they tried to bear with patience the calamity they were under, as he exhorted them to do. Yet was he once almost going to kill himself upon the overthrow of a wagon and the danger his mother was then in of being killed. And this on two accounts, because of his great concern for her and because he was afraid lest by his delay the enemy should overtake him in the pursuit. But as he was drawing his sword and going to kill himself therewith, those that were present restrained him. Rats! They should not have done that. And being so many in number were too hard for him,
and told him that he ought not to desert them and leave them a prey to their enemies, for that it was not the part of a brave man to free himself from the distresses he was in, and to overlook his friends that were in the same distress also. So he was compelled to let that horrid attempt alone, partly out of shame at what they had said to him, and partly out of regard to the great number of those that would not permit him to do what he intended. So he encouraged his mother, and took all the care of her the time would allow, and proceeded on the way he proposed to go with the utmost haste, and that was to the fortress of Masada. And as he had many skirmishes with such of the Parthians, so attacked him and pursued him, he was conqueror in them all. Paragraph 9. Nor indeed was he free from the Judahites all along as he was in his flight. For by the time he was gotten 60 furlongs out of the city and was upon the road, they fell upon him and fought hand to hand with him, whom he also put to flight and overcame, not like one that was in distress and in necessity, but like one that was excellently prepared for war, and had what he wanted in great plenty. And in this very place where he overcame the Judahites, it was that he sometime afterwards built a most excellent palace, and a city round about it, and he called it Herodium. And when he was come to Idumea, at the place called Thressa, his brother Joseph met him, and he then held a council to take advice about his affairs, and what was fit to be done in his circumstances, since he had a great multitude that followed him, besides his mercenary soldiers, and the place Masada, whither he proposed to fly, was too small to contain so great a multitude. So he sent away the greater part of his company, being above 9,000, and bade them go some one way and some another, and so save themselves in Idumea, and gave them what would buy them provisions in their journey. But he took with him those that were the least encumbered, and were most intimate with him, and came to the fortress, and placed there his wives and his followers, being 800 in number, there being in the place a sufficient quantity of corn and water, and other necessities, and went directly for Petra in Arabia. But when it was day, the Parthians plundered all Jerusalem, and the palace, and abstained from nothing but Hyrcanus's money, which was 300 talents. A great deal of Herod's money escaped, and principally all that the man had been so provident as to send into Idumea beforehand. Oh, yeah, just a bank. Here's your Jewish bank in Idumea. Nor indeed did what was in the city suffice the Parthians, but they went out into the country and plundered it and demolished the city Marissa. Paragraph 10. And thus was Antigonus brought back into Judea by the king of the Parthians, and received Hyrcanus and Phasaelus for his prisoners. But he was greatly cast down because the women had escaped, whom he intended to have given the enemy, as having promised that they should have them with the money for their reward. And I must comment here, since the Parthians were the kinsmen of the Judahites, such a marriage would not be forbidden. Continuing. Okay. But being afraid that Hyrcanus, who was under the guard of the Parthians, might have his kingdom restored to him by the multitude, he cut off his ears, and thereby took care that the high priesthood should never come to him any more, because he was maimed, while the law required that this dignity should belong to none but such as had all their members entire. This proves that the Parthians were familiar with the Mosaic law. But now one cannot but here admire the fortitude of Phasaelus, who, perceiving that he was to be put to death, did not think death any terrible thing at all, but to die thus by the means of his enemy, that this be thought a most pitiable and dishonorable thing, and therefore, since he had not his hands at liberty, for the bonds he was in prevented from killing himself thereby, he dashed his head against a great stone, and thereby took away his own life, which he thought to be the best thing he could do in such a distress as he was in, and thereby put it out of the power of the Parthians, of the enemy, to bring him to any death he pleased.
It is also reported that when he had made a great wound in his head, Antigonus sent physicians to cure it, and by ordering them to infuse poison into the wound, killed him. However, Phasaelus, hearing before he was quite dead by a certain woman that his brother Herod had escaped the enemy, underwent his death cheerfully, since now he left behind him one who would revenge his death and who was able to inflict punishment on his enemies. Thus ends chapter 13. Chapter 14. How Herod got away from the king of Arabia and made haste to go into Egypt, and thence went in haste also to Rome, and how by promising a great deal of money to Antony, he obtained of the Senate and of Caesar to be made king of the Judahites, now the Judeans, because the country was in such great disarray that it was no longer in the hands of the Judahites. Paragraph 1. As for Herod, the great miseries he was in did not discourage him, but made him sharp in discovering surprising undertakings. For he went to Malchus, king of Arabia, whom he had formerly been very kind to, in order to receive somewhat by way of a requital. Now he was in more than ordinary want of it, and desired he would let him have some money, either by way of loan or as his free gift, on account of the many benefits he had received from him. For not knowing what was become of his brother, he was in haste to redeem him out of the hand of his enemies, as willing to give 300 talents for the price of his redemption. He also took with him the son of Phasaelus, who was a child of but 7 years of age, for this very reason, that he might be a hostage for the repayment of the money. But there came messengers from Malchus to meet him, by whom he was desired to be gone, for that the Parthians had laid a charge upon him not to entertain Herod. This was only a pretense which he made use of, that he might not be obliged to repay him what he owed him. And this he was further induced to do by the principal men among the Arabians, that they might cheat him of what sums they had received from his father Antipater, and which he had committed to their fidelity. He made answer that he did not intend to be troublesome to them by his coming thither, but that he desired only to discourse with them about certain affairs that were to him of the greatest importance. So the Arabians were ready to cheat Herod out of the money that their father gave them. Paragraph 2. Hereupon he resolved to go away, and did go very prudently to the road to Egypt. And then it was that he lodged in a certain temple, for he had left a great many of his followers there. On the next day he came to Rhinocolura, and there it was that he heard what had befallen his brother. Though Malchus soon repented of what he had done, and came running after Herod, yet with no manner of success, for he was gotten in a very great way off, and made haste into the road to Pelusium. And when the stationary ships that lay there hindered him from sailing to Alexandria, he went to their captains, by whose assistance, and that out of much reverence of, and great regard to him, he was conducted into the city of Alexandria, and was retained there by Cleopatra. Yet was she not able to prevail with him to stay there, because he was making haste to Rome, even though the weather was stormy, and he was informed that the affairs of Italy were very tumultuous and in a great disorder. Paragraph 3. So he set sail from thence to Pamphylia, and falling into a violent storm, he had much ado to escape to Rhodes with the loss of the ship's burden. And there it was that two of his friends, Sapinus and Ptolemaeus, met with him. And as he found that city very much damaged in the war against Cassius, though he were in necessity himself, he neglected not to do it a kindness, but did what he could to recover it to its former state. He also built there a three-decked ship, and set sail thence with his friends for Italy, and came to the port of Brundusium. And when he was come from thence to Rome, he first related to Antony what had befallen him in Judea,
and how Phasaelus, his brother, was seized upon by the Parthians and put to death by them, and how Hyrcanus was detained captive by them, and how they had made Antigonus king, who had promised them a sum of money, no less than 1,000 talents, with 500 women, who were to be of the principal families and of the Judahite stock, and that he had carried off the women by night, and that by undergoing a great many hardships he had escaped the hands of his enemies, as also that his own relations were in danger of being besieged and taken, and that he had sailed through a storm and contemned all those terrible dangers in order to come as soon as possible to him who was his hope and only succor at this time. Paragraph 4, and we have to imagine that Antony admired Herod's courage. Paragraph 4, this account made Antony commiserate the change that had happened in Herod's condition. And reasoning with himself that this was a common case among those that are placed in such great dignities, and that they are liable to the mutations that come from fortune, he was very ready to give him assistance, the assistance that he desired. And this because he called to mind the friendship he had had with Antipater, because Herod offered him money to make him king, as he had formerly given it to him to make him tetrarch. And chiefly because of his hatred to Antigonus, for he took him to be a seditious person and an enemy to the Romans. Caesar was also the forwarder to raise Herod's dignity and to give him his assistance in what he desired on account of the toils of war, which he had himself undergone with Antipater, his father, in Egypt, and of the hospitality he had treated him withal, and the kindness he had always shown him. As also to gratify Antony, who was very zealous for Herod. So a senate was convocated, and Messala first, and then Atratinus introduced Herod into it, and enlarged upon the benefits they had received from his father, and put them in mind of the goodwill he had borne to the Romans. At the same time, they accused Antigonus and declared him an enemy, not only because of his former opposition to them, but that he had now overlooked the Romans and taken the government from the Parthians. Upon this, the Senate was irritated, and Antony informed them further that it was for their advantage in the Parthian war that Herod should be king. This seemed good to all the senators, and so they made a decree accordingly. Again, the Parthians would come into the picture more often as we read on. Paragraph 5. And this was the principal instance of Antony's affection for Herod, that he not only procured him a kingdom which he did not expect, for he did not come with an intention to ask for a kingdom for himself, which he did not suppose the Romans would grant him, who used to bestow it on someone of the royal family, but intended to desire it for his wife's brother, who was grandson by his father to Aristobulus, and to Hyrcanus by his mother. But that he procured it for him so suddenly that he obtained what he did not expect, and departed out of Italy in so few days as 7 in all. This young man, the grandson Herod, afterward took care to have slain, as we shall show in its proper place. But when the Senate was dissolved, Antony and Caesar went out of the Senate house with Herod between them, and with the consuls and other magistrates before them, in order to offer sacrifices and to lay up their decrees in the capital. Antony also feasted Herod the first day of his reign, and thus did this man receive the kingdom, having obtained it on the 184th Olympiad, when Caius Domitius Calvinus was consul the second time, and Caius Asinius Pollio the first time. End of paragraph 5, and we see now Herod is firmly ensconced, an Edomite, firmly ensconced as the ruler over all of Judea, including the Judahites. Paragraph 6. All this while Antigonus besieged those that were in Masada, who had plenty of all other necessities, but were only in want of water, insomuch that on this occasion Joseph, Herod's brother, was contriving to run away from it,
with 200 of his dependents to the Arabians. For he had heard that Malchus repented of the offenses he had been guilty of with regard to Herod. But God, by sending rain in the night time, prevented his going away, for their cisterns were thereby filled, and so he was under no necessity of running away on that account. But they were now of good courage, and the more so because the sending of that plenty of water, which they had been in want of, seemed a mark of divine providence. So they made a sally, and fought hand to hand with Antigonus's soldiers, with some openly and some privately, and destroyed a great number of them. At the same time, Ventidius, the general of the Romans, was sent out of Syria to drive the Parthians out of it, and marched after them into Judea, on pretense indeed to succor Joseph, but in reality the whole affair was no more than a stratagem in order to get money of Antigonus. So they pitched their camp very near to Jerusalem, and stripped Antigonus of a great deal of money, and then he retired himself with the greater part of the army. But that the wickedness he had been guilty of might not be found out, he left Silo there with a certain part of the soldiers, with whom also Antigonus cultivated an acquaintance, that he might cause him no disturbance, and was still in hopes of that the Parthians would come again and defend him. End of chapter 14. Chapter 15. How Herod sailed out of Italy to Judea and fought with Antigonus, and what other things happened in Judea about that time. Paragraph 1. By this time Herod had sailed out of Italy to Ptolemais, and had gotten together no small army, both of strangers and of his own countrymen, and marched through Galilee against Antigonus. Silo also and Ventidius came and assisted him, being persuaded by Delius, who was sent by Antony to assist in bringing back Herod. Now for Ventidius, he was employed in composing the disturbances that had been made in the cities by the means of the Parthians. And for Silo, he was indeed in Judea, but corrupted by Antigonus. However, as Herod went along, his army increased every day, and all Galilee, with some small exception, joined him. But as he was marching to those that were in Masada, for he was obliged to endeavor to save those that were in that fortress, now they were besieged, because they were his relations. Joppa was a hindrance to him, for it was necessary for him to take that place first, it being a city at variance with him, that no stronghold might be left in his enemies' hands behind him when he should go to Jerusalem. And when Silo made this a pretense for rising up from Jerusalem, and was thereupon pursued by the Judahites, Herod fell upon him with a small body of men, and both put the Judahites to flight and saved Silo, when he was very poorly able to defend himself. But when Herod had taken Joppa, he made haste to set free those of his family that were in Masada. Now of the people of the country, some joined him because of the friendship they had had with his father, and some because of the splendid appearance he made, and others by way of requital for the benefits they had received from both of them. But the greatest number came to him in hopes of getting somewhat from him afterward, if he were once firmly settled in the kingdom. Okay, so which party is going to rule, the Democrats or the Republicans, the Judahites or the Edomites? Paragraph 2. Herod had now a strong army, and as he marched on, Antigonus laid snares and ambushes in the passes and places most proper for them. But in truth, he thereby did little or no damage to the enemy. So Herod received those of his family out of Masada and the fortress Ressa, and then went on from Jerusalem. The soldiery also that was with Silo accompanied him all along, as did many of the citizens, being afraid of his power. And as soon as he had pitched his camp on the west side of the city, the soldiers that were set to guard that part shot their arrows and threw their darts at him. And when some sallied out in a crowd and came to fight hand to hand with the first ranks of Herod's army, he gave orders that they should in the first place make proclamation about the wall, that he came for the good of the people and for the preservation of the city,
and not to bear any old grudge even at his most open enemies, but ready to forget the offenses which his greatest adversary had done him. But Antigonus, by way of reply to what Herod had caused to be proclaimed, and this before the Romans and before Silo also, said that they would not do justly if they gave the kingdom to Herod, who was no more than a private man and an Idumean, i.e. a half-Jew, but of course he was a full-blooded Edomite. So Antigonus apparently didn't know this. Whereas they ought to bestow it on one of his own, one of the royal family, as their custom was. Yeah, absolutely. For that in case they at present bear an ill will to him, and had resolved to deprive him of the kingdom, as having received it from the Parthians, yet were there many others of his family that might by their law take it, and these such as had no way offended the Romans. And being of the sacerdotal family, it would be an unworthy thing to put them by. Now while they said thus one to another, and fell into reproaching one another on both sides, Antigonus permitted his own men that were upon the wall to defend themselves, who, using their bows and showing great alacrity against their enemies, easily drove them away from the towers. Okay, so we see that the pure-blooded Judahites were still trying to maintain the kingdom. Paragraph 3. Let me actually read a footnote here. This affirmation of Antigonus, spoken in the days of Herod and in a manner to his face, seems to me of much greater authority than that pretense of his favorite and flatterer Nicolaus of Damascus, that he derived his pedigree from Judah as far backward as the Babylonian captivity. Accordingly, Josephus always esteems him an Idumean. We're talking about Herod here. Though he says his father Antipater was of the same people with the Judahites and a Judahite by birth, as indeed all such proselytes of justice as the Idumeans were in time esteemed the very same people with the Judahites. And of course, this is incorrect by the translator, this comment. The Idumeans were no way ever friends of the Israelites and are constant enemies of ours. So the translator doesn't get it. The fact is that Herod was a 100% Idumean, so was his father. Paragraph 3. And now it was that Silo discovered that he had taken bribes, for he set a great number of his soldiers to complain aloud of the want of provisions they were in and to require money to buy them food, and that it was fit to let them go into places proper for winter quarters, since the places near the city were a desert, by reason that Antigonus' soldiers had carried all away. So he set his army upon removing, and endeavored to march away. But Herod pressed Silo not to depart, and exhorted Silo's captains and soldiers not to desert him, when Caesar and Antony and the Senate had sent him thither, for that he would provide them plenty of all the things they wanted, and easily procure them a great abundance of what they required. After which entreaty, he immediately went into the country and left not the least pretense to Silo for his departure, for he brought an unexpected quantity of provisions and sent to those friends of his who inhabited about Samaria to bring down corn and wine and oil and cattle and all other provisions to Jericho, that there might be no want of a supply for the soldiers for the time to come. Antigonus was sensible of this, and sent presently over the country such as might restrain and lie in ambush for those who went out for provisions. So these men obeyed the orders of Antigonus, and got together a great number of armed men about Jericho, and sat upon the mountains, and watched those that brought the provisions. However, Herod was not idle in the meantime, for he took 10 bands of soldiers, of whom 5 were of the Romans, and 5 of the Judahites, with some mercenaries among them, and with some few horsemen, and came to Jericho. And as they found the city deserted, but that 500 of them had settled themselves on the tops of the hills with their wives and children, those who took he took and sent away. But the Romans fell upon the city and plundered it, and found the houses full of all sorts of good things. So the king left the garrison at Jericho,
and came back again and sent the Roman army to take their winter quarters in the countries that were come over to him, Judea and Galilee and Samaria. And so much did Antigonus gain of Silo for the bribes he gave him that part of his army should be quartered at Lydda in order to please Antony. So the Romans laid their weapons aside and lived in plenty of all things. End of paragraph 3. Paragraph 4. But Herod was not pleased with lying still, but sent out his brother Joseph against Idumea with 2,000 armed footmen and 400 horsemen, while he himself came to Samaria and left his mother and his other relations there, for they were already gone out of Masada, and went into Galilee, and took certain places which were held by the garrisons of Antigonus. And he passed on to Sepphoris, as God sent a snow, while Antigonus's garrisons withdrew themselves and had great plenty of provisions. He also went thence and resolved to destroy those robbers that dwelt in the caves and did much mischief in the country. So he sent a troop of horsemen and 3 companies of armed footmen against them. They were very near to a village called Arbela, and on the 40th day after he came himself with his whole army. And as the enemy sallied out boldly upon him, the left wing of his army gave way, but he, appearing with a body of men, put those to flight who were already conquerors and recalled his men that ran away. He also pressed upon his enemies and pursued them as far as the river Jordan, though they ran away by different roads. So he brought over to him all Galilee, excepting those that dwelt in the caves, and distributed money to every one of his soldiers, giving them 150 drachmas apiece, and much more to their captains, and sent them into winter quarters. At which time Silo came to him, and his commanders with him, because Antigonus would not give them provisions any longer, for he supplied them no more than 1 month. Nay, he had sent to all the country round about and ordered them to carry off the provisions that were there and retire to the mountains, that the Romans might have no provisions to live upon, and so might perish by famine. But Herod committed the care of that matter to Pheroras, his youngest brother, and ordered him to repair Alexandrium also. Accordingly, he quickly made the soldiers abound with great plenty of provisions and rebuilt Alexandrium, which had been before desolate. Paragraph 5. About this time it was that Antony continued some time at Athens, and that Ventidius, who was now in Syria, sent for Silo and commanded him to assist Herod, in the first place to finish the present war, and then to send for their confederates for the war they were themselves engaged in. But as for Herod, he went in haste against the robbers that were in the caves, and sent Silo away to Ventidius, while he marched against them. These caves were in the mountains that were exceedingly abrupt, and in their middle were no other than precipices, with certain entrances into the caves, and those caves were encompassed with sharp rocks, and in these he did the robbers lie concealed, with all their families about them. But the king caused certain chests to be made in order to destroy them, and to be hung down, bound about with iron chains by an engine from the top of the mountain, it being not possible to get up to them by reason of the sharp ascent of the mountains, nor to creep down to them from above. Now these chests were filled with armed men, who had long hooks in their hands by which they might pull out such as resisted them, and then tumble them down and kill them by so doing. But the letting of the chest down proved to be a matter of great danger, because of the vast depth they were to be let down, although they'd had their provisions in the chests themselves. But when the chests were let down, and not one of those in the mouths of the caves durst come near them, but lay still out of fear, some of the armed men girt on their armor, and by both their hands took hold of the chain by which the chests were let down, and went into the mouths of the caves, because they fretted that such delay was made by the robbers not daring to come out of the caves. And when they were at any of those mouths, they first killed many of those that were in the mouths with their darts, and afterwards pulled those to them that resisted them with their hooks,
and tumbled them down the precipices, and afterwards went into the caves and killed many more, and then went into the caves and the chests, went into the chests again and lay still there. But upon this, terror seized the rest when they heard the lamentations that were made and the desire of escaping. However, when the night came on, that put an end to the whole work, and as the king proclaimed pardon by a herald to such as delivered themselves up to him, many accepted the offer. The same method of assault was made use of the next day, and they went further and got out in baskets to fight them, and fought them at their doors, and set fire among them, and set their caves on fire, for there was a great deal of combustible matter within them. Now there was one old man who was caught within one of these caves, with seven children and a wife. These prayed to him to give them leave to go out and yield themselves up to the enemy. But he stood at the cave's mouth and always slew that child of his who went out, till he had destroyed them every one. And after that he slew his wife and cast their dead bodies down the precipice and himself after them, and so underwent the death rather than slavery. But before he did this, he greatly reproached Herod with the meanness of his family, although he was then king. Herod also saw what he was doing, and stretched out his hand and offered him all manner of security for his life, by which means all these caves were at length subdued entirely. Paragraph 6. And when the king had set Ptolemy over these parts of the country as his general, he went to Samaria with 600 horsemen and 3,000 armed footmen, as intending to fight Antigonus. But still this command of the army did not succeed well with Ptolemy. But those that had been troublesome to Galilee before attacked him, and when they had done this, they fled along among the lakes and places almost inaccessible, laying waste and plundering whatever they could come at in those places. But Herod soon returned and punished them for what they had done. For some of those rebels he slew, and others of them who had fled into the strongholds he besieged, and both slew them and demolished their strongholds. And when he had thus put an end to their rebellion, he laid a fine upon the cities of 100 talents. Paragraph 7. In the meantime, Pacorus was fallen in battle, and the Parthians were defeated, when Ventidius sent Machaerus to the assistance of Herod, with 2 legions and 1,000 horsemen, while Antony encouraged him to make haste. But Machaerus, at the instigation of Antigonus, without the approbation of Herod, as being corrupted by money, went about to take a view of the affairs. But Antigonus, suspecting this intention of his coming, did not admit him into the city, but kept him at a distance, with throwing stones at him, and plainly showed what he himself meant. But when Machaerus was sensible that Herod had given him good advice, and that he had made a mistake himself in not hearkening to that advice, he retired to the city Emmaus. And what the Judahites he met with he slew, and whether they were enemies or friends, out of the rage he was in at what hardships he had undergone. The king was provoked at this conduct of his, and went to Samaria, and resolved to go to Antony about these affairs, and inform him that he stood in no need of such helpers, who did him more mischief than he did his enemies, and that he was able himself to beat Antigonus. But Machaerus followed him, and desired that he would not go to Antony, or if he was resolved to go, that he would join his brother Joseph with them, and let them fight against Antigonus. So he was reconciled to Machaerus upon his earnest entreaties. Accordingly, he left Joseph there with his army, but charged him to run no hazards, nor to quarrel with Machaerus. End of paragraph 7. So Machaerus was fearful that Antony would be upset with his behavior and made his peace with Herod. Paragraph 8. But for his own part, he made haste to Antony, who was then at the siege of Samosata, a place upon Euphrates, with his troops, both horsemen and footmen, to be auxiliaries to him. And when he came to Antioch,
and met there a great number of men gotten together that were very desirous to go to Antony, but durst not venture to go out of fear because of the barbarians fell upon the road and slew many, so he encouraged them and became their conductor upon the road. Now when they were within 2 days' march of Samosata,

men courageous, and emboldened them to go on, insomuch that those who ran away before now returned back, and the barbarians were slain on all sides. The king also went on killing them, and recovered all the baggage, among which were a great number of beasts of burden and of slaves, and proceeded on his march. And whereas there were a great number of those in the woods that attacked them, and were near the passage that led into the plain, he made a sally upon these also with a strong body of men, and put them to flight, and slew many of them, and thereby rendered the way safe for those that came after. And these called Herod their savior and protector. End of paragraph 8. So we see Herod getting rid of as many Judahites as possible to secure his throne. Paragraph 9. And when he was near to Samosata, Antony sent out his army in all their proper habiliments to meet him, in order to pay Herod this respect, and because of the assistance he had given him. For he had heard what attacks the barbarians had made upon him in Judea. He was also very glad to see him there, as having been made acquainted with the great actions he had performed upon the road. So he entertained him very kindly, and could not but admire his courage. Antony also embraced him as soon as he saw him, and saluted him after a most affectionate manner, and gave him the upper hand, as having himself lately made him a king. And in a little time Antiochus delivered up the fortress, and on that account this war was at an end. Then Antony committed the rest to Sosius, and gave him orders to assist Herod, and went himself to Egypt. Accordingly, Sosius sent two legions before into Judea to the assistance of Herod, and he followed himself with the body of the army. Paragraph 10. Now Joseph was already slain in Judea in the manner following. He forgot what charge his brother Herod had given him when he went to Antony, and when he had pitched his camp among the mountains, for Machaerus had lent him 5 regiments, with these he went hastily to Jericho in order to reap the corn thereto belonging. And as the Roman regiments were but newly raised and were unskillful in war, for they were in great part collected out of Syria, he was attacked by the enemy and caught in those places of difficulty and was himself slain, as he was fighting bravely, and with the whole army was lost, for there were 6 regiments slain. So when Antigonus got possession of the dead bodies, he cut off Joseph's head, although Pheraris, his brother, would have redeemed it at the price of 50 talents. After which defeat, the Galileans revolted from their commanders and took those of Herod's party and drowned them in the lake, and a great part of Judea was become seditious, but Machaerus fortified the place Gitta in Samaria. Paragraph 11. At this time, messengers came to Herod and informed him of what had been done, and when he was to come to Daphne by Antioch, they told him of ill fortune that had befallen his younger brother, which he yet expected from certain visions that appeared to him in his dreams, which clearly foreshowed his brother's death. So he hastened his march, and when he came to Mount Libanus, he received about 800 men of that place, having already with him 1 Roman legion, and with these he came to Ptolemais. He also marched thence by night with his army and proceeded along Galilee. Here it was that the enemy met him and fought him and were beaten and shut up in the same place of strength whence they had sallied out the day before. So he attacked the place in the morning, but by reason of a great storm that was then very violent, he was able to do nothing, but drew off his army into the neighboring villages. Yet as soon as the other legion that Antony sent him was come to his assistance, those that were in garrison in the place were afraid and deserted it in the night time. Then did the king march hastily to Jericho, intending to avenge himself on the enemy for the slaughter of his brother. And when he had pitched his tents, he made a feast for the principal commanders. And after this collation was over, and he had dismissed his guests, he retired to his own chamber. And here may one see what kindness God had for the king, for the upper part of the house fell down when nobody was in it, and so killed none, insomuch that all the people believed that Herod was beloved of God, since he

had escaped such a great and surprising danger. Paragraph 12. But the next day, 6,000 of the enemy came down from the tops of the mountains to fight the Romans, which greatly terrified them. And the soldiers that were in light armor came near and pelted the king's guards that were come out of the dark with darts and stones. And one of them hit him on the side with a dart. Antigonus also sent a commander against Samaria, whose name was Pappus, with some forces, being desirous to show the enemy how potent he was, and that he had men to spare in his war with them. He sat down to oppose Machaerus. But Herod, when he had taken five cities, took such as were left in them, being about 2,000, and slew them, and burnt the cities themselves, and then returned to go against Pappus, who was encamped at a village called Isanus. And there ran into him many out of Jericho and Judea, near to which places he was. And the enemy fell upon his men, so stout were they at this time, and joined battle with them. But he beat them in the fight, and in order to be revenged on them for the slaughter of his brother, he pursued them sharply and killed them as they ran away. And as the houses were full of armed men, and many of them ran as far as the tops of the houses, he got them under his power and pulled down the roofs of the houses and saw the lower rooms a heap. So he threw stones down upon them as they piled up one on another, and they thereby killed them. Nor was there a more frightful spectacle in all the war than this, where beyond the walls an immense multitude of dead men lay heaped one upon the other. This action it was which chiefly brake the spirits of the enemy, who expected now what would come, for there appeared a mighty number of people that came from places far distant that were now about the village, but then ran away. And had it not been for the depth of winter which then restrained them, the king's army had presently gone to Jerusalem, as being very courageous at this good success. And the whole work had been done immediately, for Antigonus was already looking about how he might fly away and leave the city. Paragraph 13. At this time the king gave orders that the soldiers should go to supper, for it was late at night, while he went into a chamber to use the bath, for he was very weary. And here it was that he was in the greatest danger, which yet by God's providence he escaped. For as he was naked, and had but one servant that followed him to be with him while he was bathing in an inner room, certain of the enemy who were in their armor and fled thither out of fear were then in the place. And as he was bathing, the first time came out with his naked sword drawn and went at the doors after them, a second and a third armed in like manner, and were under such a consternation that they did no hurt to the king, and thought themselves to have come off very well in suffering no harm themselves in their getting out of the house. However, on the next day he cut off the head of Pappus, for he was already slain, and sent it to Pheroras as a punishment of what their brother had suffered by his means, for he was the man that slew him with his own hand. Paragraph 14. When the rigor of winter was over, Herod removed his army and came near to Jerusalem and pitched his camp hard by the city. Now this was the third year since he had been made king at Rome. And as he removed his camp and came near that part of the wall where it could be most easily assaulted, he pitched that camp before the temple, intending to make his attacks in the same manner as did Pompey. So he encompassed the place with three bulwarks and erected towers and employed a great many hands about the work, and cut down the trees that were round about the city. And when he had appointed proper persons to oversee the works, even while the army lay before the city, he himself went to Samaria to complete his marriage and to take to wife the daughter of Alexander, the son of Aristobulus, for he had betrothed her already, as I have before related. End of chapter 15. Now, chapter 16. How Herod, when he had married Mariamne, took Jerusalem with the assistance of Sosius by force, and how the government of the Asmoneans was put an end to, the Asmoneans being the royal house of Judah. Paragraph 1. After the wedding was over,
came Sosius through Phoenicia, having sent out his army before him over the midland parts. He also, who was their commander, came himself, with a great number of horsemen and footmen. The king also came himself from Samaria, and brought with him no small army, besides that which was there before, for they were about 30,000. And they all met together at the walls of Jerusalem, and encamped at the north wall of the city, being now an army of 11 legions, armed men on foot, and 6,000 horsemen, with their auxiliaries out of Syria. The generals were two, Sosius, sent by Antony to assist Herod, and Herod on his own account, in order to take the government from Antigonus, who was declared an enemy to Rome, and that he himself be king, according to the decree of the Senate. Paragraph 2. Now the Judahites that were enclosed within the walls of the city fought against Herod with great alacrity and zeal, for the whole nation was gathered together. They also gave out many prophecies about the temple, and many things agreeable to the people, as if God would deliver them out of the danger they were in. They had also carried off what was out of the city, and they might not leave anything to afford sustenance either for man or for beasts. And by private robberies they made the want of necessities greater. When Herod understood this, he opposed ambushes in the fittest places against their private robberies, and he sent legions of armed men to bring in provisions, and that from remote places, so that in a little time they had great plenty of provisions. Now the three bulwarks were easily erected, because so many hands were continually at work upon it. For it was summertime, and there was nothing to hinder them in raising their works, neither from the air nor from the workmen. So they brought their engines to bear, and shook the walls of the city, and tried all manner of ways to get in. Yet did not these within discover any fear, but they also contrived not a few engines to oppose their engines withal. They also sallied out and burnt not only those engines that were not yet perfected, but those that were. And when they came hand to hand, their attempts were not less bold than those of the Romans, though they were behind them in skill. They also erected new works when the former were ruined, and making mines underground, they met each other and fought there. And making use of brutish courage rather than of prudent valor, they persisted in this war to the very last. And this they did while a mighty army lay round about them, and while they were distressed by famine and the want of necessaries. For this happened to be a Sabbatic year. Now again, we see that the Judahites fought valiantly to retain the kingdom. The first that scaled the walls were 20 chosen men. Next were Sosius's centurions, for the first wall was taken in 40 days, and the second in 15 more, when some of the cloisters that were about the temple were burnt, which Herod gave out to have been burnt by Antigonus, in order to expose him to the hatred of the Judahites. And when the outer court of the temple and the lower city were taken, the Judahites fled into the inner court, of the temple and into the upper city. But now, fearing lest the Romans should hinder them from offering their daily sacrifices to God, they sent an embassage and desired that they would only permit them to bring in beasts for sacrifices, which Herod granted, hoping they were going to yield. But when he saw that they did nothing of what he supposed, but bitterly opposed him, in order to preserve the kingdom to Antigonus, he made an assault upon the city and took it by storm. And now all parts were full of those that were slain by the rage of the Romans at the long duration of the siege, and by the zeal of the Judahites that were on Herod's side, who were not willing to leave one of their adversaries alive. So they were murdered continually in the narrow streets and in the houses by crowds, and as they were flying into the temple for shelter, and there was no pity taken for either infants or the aged, nor did they spare so much as the weaker sex. Nay, although the king sent about and besought them to spare the people, yet nobody restrained their hands from slaughter, but as if they were a company of madmen, they fell upon persons of all ages without distinction. And then Antigonus, without regard to either his past or present circumstances, came down from the citadel and fell down at the feet of Sosius, who took no pity on him,
in the change of his fortune, but insulted him beyond measure and called him Antigone, i.e. a woman and not a man, yet did he not treat him as if he were a woman, but letting him go at liberty, but put him into bonds and kept him in close custody. End of paragraph two. So we see the civil war among the Judahites, precipitated by Herod and the Romans, was vicious on both sides, kind of similar to our American Civil War. Paragraph three. And now Herod, having overcome his enemies, his care was to govern those foreigners who had been his assistants. For the crowd of strangers rushed to see the temple and the sacred things in the temple. But the king, thinking a victory to be a more severe affliction than a defeat, if any of those things which it was not lawful to see should be seen by them, used entreaties and threatenings, and even sometimes force itself to restrain them. So who would these strangers be? Obviously Edomites. Because only Edomites would have any desire to see what was in the temple, because they had been lusting after the possession of the temple since the days of Esau and Jacob. He also prohibited the ravage that was made in the city, and many times asked Sosius whether the Romans would empty the city both of money and men and leave him king of a desert, and told him that he esteemed dominion over the whole habitable earth as by no means an equivalent satisfaction for such a murder of his citizens. And when he said that this plunder was justly to be permitted, the soldiers for the siege they had undergone, he replied that he would give everyone his reward out of his own money. And by this means he redeemed what remained of the city from destruction. And he performed what he had promised him, for he gave a noble present to every soldier and a proportionable present to their commander, but a most royal present to Sosius himself, till they all went away full of money. End of paragraph three. So we see that even Herod himself, realizing that the slaughter was becoming so great that he had to put a stop to it, lest he have no kingdom to rule over. Paragraph four. This destruction befell the city of Jerusalem when Marcus Agrippa and Caninius Gallus were consuls at Rome on the 185th Olympiad. On the third month, on the solemnity of the fast, as if a periodical revolution of calamities had returned since that which befell the Judahites under Pompey. For the Judahites were taken by him in the same day, and this was after 27 years' time. So when Sosius had dedicated a crown of gold to God, he marched away from Jerusalem and carried Antigonus with him in bonds to Antony. But Herod was afraid lest Antigonus should be kept in prison only by Antony, and that when he was carried to Rome by him, he might get his cause to be heard by the Senate, and might demonstrate, as he was himself of the royal blood, and Herod but a private man, and an Edomite, of course, that therefore it belonged to his sons, however, to have the kingdom, on account of the family they were of, in case he had himself offended the Romans by what he had done. Out of Herod's fear of this, it was that he, by giving Antony a great deal of money, endeavored to persuade him to have Antigonus slain, which, if it were once done, he should be free from that fear. And thus did the government of the Asmoneans cease, 126 years after it was first set up. This family was a splendid and illustrious one, both on account of the nobility of their stock and of the dignity of the high priesthood, as also for the glorious actions of their ancestors had performed for our nation. But these men lost the government by their dissensions one with another, and it came to Herod, the son of Antipater, who was of no more than a vulgar family, namely an Edomite, and of no eminent extraction, but one that was subject to other kings. And this is what history tells us was the end of the Asmonean family. End of book 14. Continuing now with book 15, containing the interval of 18 years, from the death of Antigonus to the finishing of the temple by Herod.
Chapter 1. Concerning Pollio and Simmaeus. Herod slays the principal of Antigonus's friends and spoils the city of its wealth. Antony beheads Antigonus. Paragraph 1. How Sosius and Herod took Jerusalem by force, and besides that, how they took Antigonus captive, has been related by us in the foregoing book. We will now proceed in the narration. And since Herod had now the government of all Judea put in his hands, he promoted such of the private men of the city as had been of his party, but never left off avenging and punishing every day those who had chosen to be of the party of his enemies. But Pollio, the Pharisee, and Simmaeus, a disciple of his, were honored by him above all the rest. For when Jerusalem was besieged, they advised the citizens to receive Herod, for which advice they were well requited. But this Pollio, at the time when Herod was once upon his trial of life and death, foretold in a way of reproach to Hyrcanus and to other judges how this Herod, whom they suffered now to escape, would afterward inflict punishment on them all, which had its completion in time, while God fulfilled the words he had spoken. End of paragraph 1. So we see now that the Herodians now are in full power, and Herod was killing his enemies among the Judahites and engaging friends of among the Judahites with bribes. Paragraph 2. At this time Herod, now he had got Jerusalem under his power, carried off all the royal ornaments and spoiled the wealthy men of what they had gotten. And when by these means he heaped together a great quantity of silver and gold, he gave it all to Antony and his friends that were about him. He also slew 45 of the principal men of Antigonus's party and set guards at the gates of the city that nothing might be carried out together with their dead bodies. Here must interject, this would be like a civil war in America today with the Democrats killing off the Republicans. They also searched the dead, and whatever was found, either of silver or gold or other treasure, it was carried to the king. Nor was there any end of the miseries he brought upon them, and this distress was in part occasioned by the covetousness of the prince regent, who was still in want of more, and in part by the sabbatic year, which was still going on, and forced the country to lie still uncultivated, since we are forbidden to sow the land in that year. Now when Antony had received Antigonus as his captive, he determined to keep him against his triumph. But when he heard the nation who grew seditious, and that out of their hatred to Herod they continued to bear good will to Antigonus, he resolved to behead him at Antioch, for otherwise the Judahites could in no way be brought to quiet. And Strabo attests to what I have said when he thus speaks, quote, Antony ordered Antigonus the Judahite to be brought to Antioch, and there to be beheaded. And this Antony seems to me to have been the very first man who beheaded a king, as supposing he could no other way bend the minds of the Judahites so as to receive Herod, whom he had made king in his stead. For by no torments could they be forced to call him king, so great a fondness they had for their former king. So he thought this the dishonorable death would diminish the value they had for Antigonus's memory, and at the same time would diminish the hatred they bear to Herod. Unquote. Thus for Strabo. End of chapter 1. Chapter 2. How Hyrcanus was set at liberty by the Parthians and returned to Herod, and what Alexandra did when she heard that Ananelus was made high priest. Paragraph 1. Now after Herod was in possession of the kingdom, Hyrcanus the high priest, who was then a captive among the Parthians, came to him again, and was set free from his captivity in the manner following. Barzaphanus and Pascorus, the generals of the Parthians, took Hyrcanus, who was first made high priest and afterwards king, and Herod's brother, Phasaelus, captives, and were carrying them away into Parthia.
Phasaelus indeed could not bear the reproach of being in bonds, and thinking that death with glory was better than any life whatsoever, he became his own executioner, as I have formerly related. Paragraph 2. But when Hyrcanus was brought into Parthia, the king of the Phraates treated him after a very gentle manner, as having already learned of what an illustrious family he was, on which account he set him free from his bonds and gave him a habitation at Babylon, where there were Judahites in great numbers. These Judahites honored Hyrcanus as their high priest and king, as did all the Judahite nation that dwelt as far as Euphrates, which respect was very much to his satisfaction. Again, I have to stress that the Parthians were the kinsmen of the Judahites. But when he was informed that Herod had received the kingdom, new hopes came upon him, as having been himself still of a kind disposition towards him. And expecting that Herod would bear in mind what favor he had received from him, and when he was upon his trial, and when he was in danger that a capital sentence would be pronounced against him, he delivered him, that is Herod, from that danger and from all punishment. Accordingly, he talked of that matter with the Judahites that came often to him with great affection, but they endeavored to retain him among them and desired that he would stay with them, putting him in mind of the kind offices and honors they did him, and that those honors they paid him were not at all inferior to what they could pay to either their high priests or their kings. And what was a greater motive to determine him, they said, was this, that he could not have those dignities in Judea, because that the mane of his body which had been inflicted on him by Antigonus, and that kings do not use to requite men for these kindnesses which they receive when they were private persons, the height of their fortune making usually no small changes in them. End of paragraph 2. Now, although they suggested these arguments to him for his own advantage, yet did Hyrcanus still desire to depart. Herod also wrote to him and persuaded him to desire of Phraates and the Judahites that were there, that they should not grudge him the royal authority, which he should have jointly with himself, for that now he was the proper time for himself to make amends for the favors he had received from him, as having been brought up by him and saved by him also, as well as for Hyrcanus to receive it. And as he wrote thus to Hyrcanus, so did he send also Saramallas, his ambassador to Phraates, and many presents with him, and desired him in the most obliging way that he would be no hindrance to his gratitude towards his benefactor. But this zeal of Herod's did not flow from that principle, but because he had been made governor of that country without having any just claim to it. He was afraid, and that upon reasons good enough, of a change in his condition, and so made what haste he could to get Hyrcanus into his power, or indeed to put him quite out of the way, which last thing he effected afterwards. So Herod's kind words were nothing but a lure to kill Hyrcanus. Paragraph 4. Accordingly, when Hyrcanus came full of assurance by the permission of the king of Parthia, and at the expense of the Judahites who supplied him with money, Herod received him with all possible respect, and gave him the upper place at public meetings, and set him above all the rest at feasts, and thereby deceived him. He called him his father, and endeavored by all the ways possible that he might have no suspicion of any treacherous design against him. He also did other things in order to secure his government, which yet occasioned a sedition in his own family. For being cautious how he made any illustrious person the high priest of God, he sent for an obscure priest out of Babylon, whose name was Anenelus, and bestowed the high priesthood upon him. End of paragraph 4. Now, this is a total violation of the law of Israel, of the Mosaic law, to set a non-Israelite up as high priest. But we know, of course, that Herod was an Edomite, not an Israelite, and he wanted to disempower the Judahites by any means possible, and that's what he did. Paragraph 5.
However, Alexandra, the daughter of Hyrcanus, and wife of Alexander, the son of Aristobulus the king, who had also brought Alexander two children, could not bear this indignity. Now this son was one of the greatest comeliness, and was called Aristobulus, and the daughter Mariamne was married to Herod, and eminent for her beauty also. This Alexander was much disturbed, and took this indignity offered to her son exceedingly ill, that while he was alive, anyone else should be sent to have the dignity of the high priesthood conferred upon him. Accordingly, she wrote to Cleopatra, a musician assisting her in taking care to have her letters carried, to desire her intercession with Antony in order to gain the high priesthood for her son. Paragraph 6. But as Antony was slow in granting this request, his friend Dellius came into Judea upon some affairs. And when he saw Aristobulus, he stood in admiration of the tallness and handsomeness of the child, and no less at Mariamne, the king's wife, and was open in his commendations of Alexandra as the mother of most beautiful children. And when she came to discourse with him, with them both, and to send them to Antony, for that when he saw them, he would deny nothing that she would ask. Accordingly, Alexander was elevated with these words of his, and sent the pictures to Antony. Dellius also talked extravagantly, and said that these children seemed not derived from men, but from some god or other. They were, of course, Arian Judahites. His design in doing so was to entice Antony into lewd pleasures with them, who was ashamed to send for the damsel as being the wife of Herod, and avoided it because of the reproaches he should have come from Cleopatra on that account. But he sent in the most decent manner he could for the young man, but added this withal, unless he thought it hard upon him to do so. When this letter was brought to Herod, he did not think it safe for him to send one so handsome as was Aristobulus in the prime of his life, for he was 16 years of age and of so noble a family, and particularly not to Antony, the principal man among the Romans, and one that would abuse him in his amours, and besides, one that openly indulged himself in such pleasures as his power allowed him without control. Are we to assume that Mark Antony was a homosexual? He therefore wrote back to him that if this boy should only go out of the country, all would be in a state of war and uproar, because the Judahites were in hopes of a change in the government and to have another king over them, yes, besides Herod. Paragraph 7. When Herod had thus excused himself to Antony, he resolved that he would not entirely permit the child of Alexander to be treated dishonorably. But his wife Mariamne lay vehemently at him to restore the high priesthood to her brother, and he judged it was for his advantage to do so, because if once he had that dignity, he could not go out of the country. So he called all his friends together and told them that Alexander privately conspired against his royal authority and endeavored by the means of Cleopatra so to bring it about that he might be deprived of the government, and that by Antony's means his youth might have the management of public affairs in his stead, and that this procedure of hers was unjust, since she would at the same time deprive her daughter of the dignity she now had, and would bring disturbances upon the kingdom, for which he had taken a great deal of pains, and gotten with extraordinary hazards, that yet, while he well remembered her wicked practices, he would not leave off doing what was right himself, but would even now give the youth the high priesthood, and that he formerly set up Anenelus, because Aristobulus was then so very young a child. Now when he had said this, not at random, but as he thought with the best discretion he had, in order to deceive the women, and those friends whom he had taken to consult withal, Alexandra, out of the great joy she had at this unexpected promise, and out of fear from the suspicions she lay under, fell a-weeping, and made the following apology for herself, and said that as to the high priesthood, she was very much concerned for the disgrace her son was under, and so did her utmost endeavors to procure it for him, but that as to the kingdom she had made no attempts, and that if it were offered her for her son, she would not accept it, and that now she would be satisfied with her son's dignity, while he himself held the civil government, and she had thereby the security to all the remainder of her family.
that she was now overcome by his benefits, and thankfully accepted of this honor shown to him to her, her son, and that she would hereafter be entirely obedient, and she desired him to excuse her if the nobility of her family and that the freedom of acting which she sought that allowed her had made her act too precipitously and imprudently in this manner. So when they had spoken thus to one another, they came to an agreement, and all suspicions, so far as appeared, were vanished away. End of chapter 2. Now chapter 3, with the heading, How Herod, upon his making Aristobulus high priest, took care that he should be murdered in a little time, and what apology he made to Antony about Aristobulus, as also concerning Joseph and Mariamne. Paragraph 1. So King Herod immediately took the high priesthood away from Anenelus, who, as we said before, was not of this country, but one of those Judahites that had been carried captive beyond Euphrates. For there were not a few of 10,000 of these people that had been carried captives and dwelt about Babylonia, whence Anenelus came. He was one of the stock of the high priests, according to Josephus here. But there's a footnote here. When Josephus says here that this Anenelus was of the stock of the high priests, it contradicts what he had been just telling us, that he was a priest of an obscure family or character, chapter 2, section 4. So we'll have to leave this as a disputed matter. Anyway, and let me restart the sentence over. He was one of the stock of the high priests and had been of old a particular friend of Herod. That's the important thing, a particular friend of Herod. And when he was first made king, he conferred that dignity upon him and now put him out of it again in order to quiet the troubles in his family. Though what he did was plainly unlawful, for that no other time of old was any one that had not once been in that dignity deprived of it. It was Antiochus Epiphanes who first broke that law and deprived Jesus, who was high priest at the time, and made his brother Onias high priest in his stead. Aristobulus was the second that did so, and took that dignity from his brother Hyrcanus. And this Herod was the third who took the high priest office away from Anenelus and gave it to this young man Aristobulus in his stead. Paragraph 2. Now Herod seemed to have healed the divisions in his family, and yet he was not without suspicion, as is frequently the case of people seeming to be reconciled to one another, but thought that as Alexander had already made attempts attending to innovations, so did he fear that she would go on therein if she found a fit opportunity for so doing. So he gave a command that she should dwell in the palace and meddle with no public affairs. Her guards also were so careful that nothing she did in private life every day was concealed. All these hardships put her out of patience by little and little, and she began to hate Herod. For as she had the pride of a woman to the utmost degree, she had great indignation at this suspicious guard that was about her, as desirous rather to undergo anything that could befall her than to be deprived of her liberty of speech, and under the notion of an honorary guard to live in a state of slavery and terror. She therefore sent to Cleopatra and made a long complaint of the circumstances she was in, and entreated her to do her the utmost for her assistance. Cleopatra hereupon advised her to take her son with her, and come away immediately to her and into Egypt. This advice pleased her, and she had this contrivance for getting away. She got two coffins made, as if they were to carry away two dead bodies, and put herself into one and her son into the other, and gave orders to such of her servants as knew of her intentions to carry them away in the night time. Now their road was to be thence to the seaside, and there was a ship ready to carry them into Egypt. Now Aesop, one of her servants, happened to fall upon Sabion, one of her friends, and spake of this matter to him, as thinking he had known of it before. When Sabion knew this, who had formerly been an enemy of Herod, and had been esteemed one of those that laid snares for and gave poison to his father Antipater,
He expected that this discovery would change Herod's hatred into kindness. Loose lips sink ships. So he told the king of this private stratagem of Alexandra, whereupon he suffered her to proceed to the execution of her project and caught her in the very fact. But still he passed by her offense, and though he had a great mind to do it, he durst not inflict anything that was severe upon her, for he knew that Cleopatra would not bear that she should have her accused on account of her hatred to him, but made a show as if it were rather the generosity of his soul and his great moderation that made him forgive them. However, he fully proposed to himself to put this young man out of the way by means, one means or another. But the thought that he might in all probability be better concealed in doing it if he did it not presently nor immediately after what had lately happened. Paragraph 3. And now, upon the approach of the Feast of Tabernacles, which is a festival very much to observed among us, he let those days pass over, and both he and the rest of the people were then very merry. Yet did the envy which at this time arise in him cause him to make haste to do what he was about, and provoke him to it. For when this youth, Aristobulus, who was now in the 17th year of his age, went up to the altar according to the law, to offer the sacrifices, and this with the ornaments of his high priesthood. And when he performed the sacred offices, he seemed to be exceedingly comely and taller than men usually were at that age, and to exhibit in his countenance a great deal of that high family he was sprung from. A warm zeal and affection towards him appeared among the people, and the memory of the actions of his grandfather Aristobulus was fresh in their minds. And their affections got so far the mastery of them that they could not forbear to show their inclinations to him. They at once rejoiced and were confounded, and mingled with good wishes their joy, acclamations which they made to him, till the goodwill of the multitude was made too evident, and they more rashly proclaimed the happiness that they had received from his family than was fit under a monarchy to have done. Upon all this, Herod resolved to complete what he had intended against this young man. When, therefore, the festival was over, and he was feasting at Jericho with Alexandra, who entertained him there, he was then very pleasant with the young man, and drew him into a lonely place, and at the same time played with him in a juvenile, ludicrous manner. Now the nature of that place was hotter than ordinary, so they went out into a body of a sudden and vain madness. And this, as they stood by the fish ponds, of which there were large ones about the house, they went to cool themselves by bathing, because it was in the midst of a hot day. At first they were only spectators of Herod's servants and acquaintances as they were swimming. But after a while the young man, at the instigation of Herod, went into the water among them, while such of Herod's acquaintances as he appointed to do it, dipped him as he was swimming, and plunged him under water in the dark of the evening, as if it had been done in sport only. Nor did they desist till he was entirely suffocated. And thus was Aristobulus murdered, being not 18 years old, and having kept the high priesthood 1 year only, which high priesthood Anenelus now recovered again. End of chapter 3, or paragraph 3. This is Pastor Eli James of Eurofolk Radio with part 4 of our reading of the Herodians versus the Judahites as written down by Josephus in his Antiquities of Judah. We left off last time in book 15, chapter 3, paragraph 3, in which Herod drowns Aristobulus, who was a true Judahite, and who was at that point high priest of Judah. And with Herod drowning him, he set Anenelus back into the high priesthood. Anenelus being an appointee, not a Judahite worthy of the honor. So let's now pick it up
in paragraph 4. When this sad accident was told the women, their joy was soon changed into lamentation at the sight of the dead body that lay before them, and their sorrow was immoderate. The city also, that, namely Jerusalem, upon the spreading of this news, was in very great grief, every family looking on this calamity as if it had not belonged to another, but that one of themselves was slain. But Alexandra was more deeply affected upon her knowledge that he had been destroyed on purpose. Her sorrow was greater than that of the others by her knowing how the murder was committed, but she was under the necessity of bearing up under it out of her prospect of a greater mischief that might otherwise follow. And she sometimes came to an inclination to destroy herself with her own hand, but still she restrained herself in hopes she might live long enough to revenge the unjust murder thus privately committed. Nay, she further resolved to endeavor to live longer and to give no occasion to think she suspected that her son was slain on purpose, and supposed that she might thereby be in a capacity of revenging it at a proper opportunity. This she did restrain herself, that she might not be noted for entertaining any such suspicion. However, Herod endeavored that he, none abroad, should believe that the child's death was caused by any design of his, and for this purpose he did not only use the ordinary signs of sorrow, but fell into tears also, and exhibited a real confusion of soul, and perhaps his affections were overcome on this occasion. When he saw the child's countenance so young and so beautiful, although his death was supposed to tend to his own security, so far at least this grief served as to make some apology for him, and as for his funeral, that he took care should be very magnificent, by making great preparation for a sepulchre to lay his body in, and providing a great quantity of spices, and burying many ornaments together with him, till the very women, who were in such deep sorrow, were astonished at it, and received in this way some consolation. End of paragraph 4. Paragraph 5. However, no such things could overcome Alexander's grief, but the remembrance of this miserable case made her sorrow both deep and obstinate. Accordingly, she wrote an account of this treacherous scene to Cleopatra, and how her son was murdered. But Cleopatra, as she had formerly been desirous to give her what satisfaction she could, and commiserating Alexander's misfortune, made the case her own, and would not let Antony be quiet, but excited him to punish the child's murder. For that it was an unworthy thing that Herod, who had by him been made king of the kingdom, that no way belonged to him, should be guilty of such horrid crimes against those that were of the royal blood in reality. Antony was persuaded by these arguments, and when he came to Laodicea, he sent and commanded Herod to come and make his defense as to what he had done to Aristobulus, for that such a treacherous design was not well done, if he had any hand in it. Herod was now in fear, both of the accusation and of Cleopatra's ill will to him, which was such that she was ever endeavoring to make Antony hate him. He therefore determined to obey his summons, for he had no possible way to avoid it. So he left his uncle Joseph procurator for his government and for the public affairs, and gave him a private charge that if Antony should kill him, he also should kill Mariamne immediately, for that he had a tender affection for this his wife, and was afraid of the injury that should be offered him if, after his death, she, for her beauty, should be engaged to some other man. But this intimation was nothing but this at the bottom, that Antony had fallen in love with her when he formerly heard somewhat of her beauty. So when Herod had given Joseph this charge, and had indeed no sure hope of escaping with his life, he went away to Antony. Paragraph 6. But as Joseph was administering the public affairs of the kingdom, and for that reason was very frequently with Mariamne, both because his business required it,
and because of the respect he ought to pay her, the queen, he frequently let himself into discourse about Herod's kindness and great affection towards her. And when the women, especially Alexandra, used to turn his discourses into feminine raillery, Joseph was soon overdesirous to demonstrate the king's inclinations, that he proceeded so far as to mention the charge he had received, and thence drew his demonstration that Herod was not able to live without her, and if he should come to any ill end, he could not endure a separation from her even after he was dead. Thus spake Joseph. But the women, as was natural, did not take this to be an instance of Herod's strong affection for them, but of his severe usage of them, and that they could not escape destruction nor a tyrannical death, even when he was dead himself. And this saying of Joseph was a foundation for the women's severe suspicions about him afterwards. Paragraph 7. At this time a report went about the city of Jerusalem among Herod's enemies that Antony had tortured Herod and put him to death. This report, as is natural, disturbed those that were about the place, about the palace, but chiefly the women, upon which Alexandra endeavored to persuade Joseph to go out of this place and fly away with them to the ensigns of the Roman legions, which then lay encamped about the city, as a guard to the kingdom, under the command of Julius, for that by this means, if any disturbance should happen about the palace, they should be in greater security, as having the Romans favorable to them, and that besides they hoped to obtain the highest authority, if Antony did but once see Mariamne, by whose means they should recover the kingdom, and want nothing which was reasonable for them to hope for, because of their royal extraction. Paragraph 8. But they that were in the midst of these deliberations, letters were brought from Herod about all his affairs, and proved contrary to the report, and of what they before expected. For when he was come to Antony, he soon recovered his interest with him by the presents he made him, which he had brought with him from Jerusalem. The perfect example of Jewish bribery of heads of state. And he soon induced him, upon his discoursing with him, to leave off his indignation at him, so that Cleopatra's persuasions had less force than the arguments and presents he brought to regain his friendship. For Antony said that it was not good to require an account of a king as to the affairs of his government, for at this rate he could be no king at all, but that those who had given him that authority ought to permit him to make use of it. He also said the same things to Cleopatra, that it would be best for her not busily to meddle with the acts of the king's government. Herod wrote an account of these things, and enlarged upon the other honors which he had received from Antony, how he sat by him at his hearing causes, and took his diet with him every day, and that he enjoyed those favors from him, notwithstanding the reproaches that Cleopatra so severely laid against him, who, having a great desire of his country, and earnestly entreating Antony that the kingdom might be given to her, labored with her utmost diligence to have him out of the way, but that he still found Antony just to him, and had no longer any apprehensions of hard treatment from him, and that he was soon upon his return, with a firmer additional assurance of his favor to him and his reigning and managing public affairs, and that there was no longer any hope for Cleopatra's covetous temper, since Antony had given her Coelesyria instead of what she desired, by which means he had at once pacified her and got clear of the entreaties which she made him to have Judea bestowed upon her. Paragraph 9. When these letters were brought, the women left off their attempt for flying to the Romans, which they thought of while Herod was supposed to be dead. Yet was not that purpose of theirs a secret, but when the king had conducted Antony on his way against the Parthians, he returned to Judea, when both his sister Salome and his mother informed him of Alexandra's intentions. Salome also added somewhat further against Joseph,
though it was no more than a calumny, that he had often had criminal conversation with Mary Amney. The reason for her saying this was this, that she for a long time bare her ill will. For when they had differences with one another, Mary Amney took great freedoms and reproached the rest of the meanness of their birth. But Herod, whose affection to Mary Amney was always very warm, was presently disturbed at this and could not bear the torments of jealousy, but was still restrained from doing any rash thing to her by the love he had for her. Typical Jewish love for a white woman. Yet did this vehement affection and jealousy together make him ask Mary Amney by herself about this matter of Joseph. But she denied it upon her oath, and said all that an innocent woman could possibly say in her own defense. So that by little and little the king was prevailed upon to drop the suspicion, and left off his anger at her. And being overcome with his passion for his wife, he made an apology to her, for having seemed to believe what he had heard about her, and returned her a great many acknowledgments of her modest behavior, and professed the extraordinary affection and kindness he had for her, till at last, as is usual between lovers, they both fell into tears and embraced one another with a most tender affection. But as the king gave more and more assurances of his belief of her fidelity, and endeavor to draw her to a like confidence in him, Mary Amney said, quote, "Yet was not that command thou gavest, that if any harm came to thee from Antony, I, who had been of no occasion of it, should perish with thee, a sign of thy love to me." Unquote. When these words were fallen from her, the king was shocked at them, and presently let her go out of his arms, and cried out, and tore his hair with his own hands, and said that now he had an evident demonstration that Joseph had criminal conversation with his wife, for that he would never have uttered what he had told him alone by himself, unless there had been such a great familiarity and firm confidence between them. And while he was in this passion, he had liked to have her, he'd like to have killed his wife. But being still overborne by his love to her, he restrained this passion, though not without a lasting grief and disquietness of mind. However, he gave order to slay Joseph without permitting him to come into his sight. And as for Alexandra, he bound her and kept her in custody as the cause of all this mischief. End of paragraph 9. Continuing now with chapter 4 of book 15, having this heading, how Cleopatra, when she had gotten from Antony some parts of Judea and Arabia, came into Judea, and how Herod gave her many presents and conducted her on her way back to Egypt. Paragraph 1. Now at this time the affairs of Syria were in confusion by Cleopatra's constant persuasions to Antony to make an attempt upon everybody's dominions, for she persuaded him to take those dominions away from their several princes and bestow them upon her. And she had a mighty influence upon him by reason of his being enslaved to her by his infection, affections. So a similar situation between Antony and Cleopatra and Herod and Mary Amney. She had already poisoned her brother because she knew that he was to be king of Egypt, and this when he was but 15 years old, and she got her sister Arsinoe to be slain by the means of Antony, when she was a supplicant at Diana's temple at Ephesus, for if there were but any hopes of getting money, she would violate both temples and sepulchres, nor was there any holy place that was esteemed the most inviolable, from which she would not fetch the ornaments it had in it, nor any place so profane, but was to suffer the most flagitious treatment possible from her, if it could but contribute somewhat to the covetous humor of this wicked creature. I have to interject here, who was more wicked, Cleopatra or Herod? Yet did not all this suffice so extravagant a woman, who was a slave to her lusts, but still she imagined
She wanted everything she could think of, and did her utmost to gain it, for which reason she hurried Antony on perpetually to deprive others of their dominions and give them to her. And as she went over Syria with him, she contrived to get it into her possession. So he slew

so ashamed that he would not always hearken to her to do those flagrant enormities she would have persuaded him to do, that therefore he might not totally deny her, nor by doing everything which she enjoined him, appear openly to be an ill man, he took some parts of each of those countries away from their former governors and gave them to her. Thus he gave her the cities that were within the river Eleutherus, as far as Egypt, excepting Tyre and Sidon, which he knew to have been free cities from their ancestors, although she pressed him very often to bestow them upon her also. Paragraph 2. When Cleopatra had obtained thus much, and had accompanied Antony in his expedition to Armenia, as far as Euphrates, she returned back and came to Apamea and Damascus, and passed on to Judea, where Herod met her, and farmed of her her parts of Arabia, and those revenues that came to her from those regions about Jericho. This country bears that balsam which is the most precious drug that is there, and grows there alone. The place bears also palm trees, both many in number, and those excellent in their kind. Narrator's note here. It's pretty obvious that Josephus is referring to Herod's tax farming for Cleopatra. What a very good way to ingratiate yourself to a queen by collecting her taxes for her. Continuing, the place bears also palm trees, both many in number, and those excellent in their kind. When she was there, and was very often with Herod, she endeavored to have criminal conversation with the king, nor did she affect secrecy in the indulgence of such sort of pleasures. And perhaps she had in some measure a passion of love to him, or rather, what is most probable, she laid a treacherous snare for him by aiming to obtain such adulterous conversation from him. However, upon the whole, she seemed overcome with love to him. Ah, the love of two vipers for one another. Amazing. Now Herod had a great while borne no good will to Cleopatra, as knowing that she was a woman irksome to all, and at that time he thought her particularly worthy of his hatred, if this attempt proceeded out of lust. He had also thought of preventing her intrigues by putting her to death, if such were her endeavors. However, he refused to comply with her proposals, and called a council of his friends to consult with them whether he should not kill her, now he had her in his power, for that he should thereby deliver all those from a multitude of evils to whom she was already become irksome, and was expected to be still so for the time to come, and that this very thing would be much for the advantage of Antony himself, since she would certainly not be faithful to him in any case such a reason nor necessity should come upon him as that he should stand in need of her fidelity. But when he thought to follow this advice, his friends would not let him, and told him that in the first place it was not right to attempt so great a thing, and run himself thereby into the utmost danger, and they laid hard on him, and begged him to undertake nothing rashly, for that Antony would never bear it, no, not though anyone should evidently lay before his eyes that it was for his own advantage, and that the appearance of depriving him of her conversation by this violent and treacherous method would probably set his affections more on flame than before, nor did it appear that he could offer anything of tolerable weight in his defense, this attempt being against such a woman as was of the highest dignity of any of her sex at that time in the world. And as to any advantage to be expected from such an undertaking, if any such could be supposed in this case, it would appear to deserve condemnation on account of the insolence he must take upon him in doing it. Which considerations made it very plain that in so doing he would find his government filled with mischiefs, both great and lasting, both to himself and his posterity.

whereas it was still in his power to reject that wickedness she would persuade him to, and to come off honorably at the same time. So by thus affrighting Herod, and representing to him the hazards he must, in all probability, run by this undertaking, they restrained him from it. So he treated Cleopatra kindly, and made her presents, and conducted her on her way to Egypt. Paragraph 3. But Antony subdued Armenia and sent Artabazes, the son of Tigranes, in bonds with his children and procurators to Egypt, and made a present of them, and of all the royal ornaments which he had taken out of that kingdom, to Cleopatra. And Artaxias, the eldest of his sons, who had escaped at that time, took the kingdom of Armenia, who yet was ejected by Archelaus and Nero Caesar, when they restored Tigranes, his younger brother, to that kingdom. But this happened in a good while afterwards. Paragraph 4. But then, as to the tributes which Herod was to pay Cleopatra for that country which Antony had given her, he acted fairly with her, as deeming it not safe for him to afford any cause for Cleopatra to hate him. As for the king of Arabia, whose tribute Herod had undertaken to pay for her, for some time indeed he paid him as much as came to 200 talents, but he afterward became very niggardly and slow in his payments, and could hardly be brought to pay some parts of it, and was not willing to pay even them without some deductions. That's your Jewish discount. Book 15, chapter 5, with this heading, How Herod Made War with the King of Arabia, and after they had fought many battles, at length conquered him, and was chosen by the Arabs to be governor of that nation, as also concerning a great earthquake. Paragraph 1. Hereupon Herod held himself ready to go against the king of Arabia, because of his grand ingratitude to him, and because, after all, he would do nothing that was just to him, although Herod made the Romans war an occasion of delaying his own, for the battle of Actium was now expected, which fell into the 127th Olympiad, where Caesar and Antony were to fight for the supreme power of the world. But Herod, having enjoyed a country that was very fruitful, and that now for a long time, and having received great taxes, and raised great armies therewith, got together a body of men, and carefully furnished them with all necessities, and designed them as an auxiliary for Antony. But Antony said he had no want of his assistance, but he commanded him to punish the king of Arabia, for he had heard, both from him and from Cleopatra, how perfidious he was. For this was what Cleopatra desired, who thought it for her own advantage that these two kings should do one another a great mischief as possible. Upon this message from Antony, Herod returned back, but kept his army with him in order to invade Arabia immediately. So when his army of horsemen and footmen was ready, he marched to Diosopolis, whither the Arabians came also to meet him, for they were not apprised of this war that was coming upon them. And after a great battle had been fought, the Judeans had the victory. But afterward there were gotten together another numerous army of the Arabians at Cana, which is a place of Coelesyria. Herod was informed of this beforehand, so he marched against them with the greatest part of the forces he had. And when he was come near Cana, he resolved to encamp himself. And he cast up a bulwark, that he might take a proper season for attacking the enemy. But as he was giving those orders, the multitude of the Judeans cried out that he should make no delay, but lead them against the Arabians. They went with great spirit, as believing they were in a very good order, and those especially were so that had been the former battle, had been conquerors, and had not permitted their enemies so much as to come to a close fight with them. And when they were so tumultuous and showed such great alacrity, the king resolved to make use of that zeal the multitude then exhibited.
And when he had assured them he would not be behindhand with them in courage, he led them on and stood before them in all his armor, all the regiments following him in their several ranks. Whereupon a consternation fell upon the Arabians, for when they perceived that the Judeans were not to be conquered and were full of spirit, the greater part of them ran away and avoided fighting, and they had been quite destroyed had not Athenio fallen upon the Judeans and distressed them. For this man was Cleopatra's general over the soldiers she had there, and was at enmity with Herod, and very wistfully looked on to see what the event of the battle would be. He had also resolved that in case the Arabians did anything that was brave and successful, he would lie still. But in case they were beaten, as it really happened, he would attack the Judeans with those forces he had of his own, and with those that the country had gotten together for him. So he fell upon the Judeans unexpectedly, when they were fatigued, and thought they had already vanquished the enemy, and made a great slaughter of them. For as the Judeans had spent their courage upon their known enemies, and were about to enjoy themselves in quietness after their victory, they were easily beaten by these that attacked them afresh, and in particular received a great loss in places where their horses could not be of any service, and which were very stony, and where those that attacked them were better acquainted with the place than themselves. And when the Judeans had suffered this loss, the Arabians raised their spirits after their defeat, and returning back again, slew all those that were already put to flight. And indeed, all sorts of slaughter were now frequent, and of those that escaped, only a few returned into the camp. So King Herod, when he despaired of the battle, rode up to them to bring them assistance. Yet did he not come time enough to do them any service, though he labored hard to do it. But the Judeans' camp was taken, so that the Arabians had unexpectedly a most glorious success, having gained that victory which of themselves they were no way likely to have gained, and slaying a great part of the enemy's army. Whence afterward Herod could only act like a private robber, and make excursions upon many parts of Arabia, and distress them by sudden incursions, while he encamped among the mountains, and avoided by any means to come to a pitched battle. Yet did he greatly harass the enemy by his assiduity, and the hard labor that he took in this matter. He also took great care of his own forces, and used all the means he could to restore his affairs to their old state. Paragraph 2. At this time it was that the fight happened at Actium between Octavius Caesar and Antony in the 7th year of the reign of Herod. And then it was also that there was an earthquake in Judea, such a one as had not happened at any other time, and which earthquake brought a great destruction upon the cattle in that country. About 10,000 men also perished by the fall of houses, but the army which lodged in the field received no damage by this sad accident. When the Arabians were informed of this, and when those that hated the Judeans and pleased themselves with aggravating the reports told them of it, they raised their spirits as if their enemy's country was quite overthrown, and the men were utterly destroyed, and thought there now remained nothing that could oppose them. Accordingly, they took the Judeans' ambassadors who came to them after all this had happened to make peace with them, and slew them, and came with great alacrity against their army. But the Judeans durst not withstand them, and were so cast down by the calamities they were under that they took no care of their affairs, but gave up themselves to despair, for they had no hope that they should be so upon a level again with them in battles, nor obtain any assistance elsewhere, while their affairs at home were in such great distress. When matters were in this condition, the king persuaded the commanders by his words, and tried to raise their spirits, which were quite sunk. And first he endeavored to encourage and embolden some of the better sort of beforehand, and then ventured to make a speech to the multitude, which he had before avoided to do, lest he should find them uneasy thereat, because of the misfortunes which had happened.
So he made a consolatory speech to the multitude in the manner following. Paragraph 3, and I quote, "You are not unacquainted, my fellow soldiers, that we have had, not long since, many accidents that have put a stop to what we are about. It is probable that even those that are most distinguished above others for their courage can hardly keep up their spirits in such circumstances. But since we cannot avoid fighting, and nothing that hath happened is of such a nature but it may by ourselves be recovered into a good state, and by this one brave action only well performed, I have proposed to myself both to give you some encouragements and at the same time some information, both of which parts my design will tend to this point, that you may still continue in your own power and proper fortitude. I will then, in the first place, demonstrate to you that this war is a just one on our side, and that on this account it is a war of necessity and occasioned by the injustice of our adversaries. For if you be once satisfied of this, it will be a real cause of alacrity to you, after which I will further demonstrate that the misfortunes we are under are of no great consequence, and that we have the greatest reason to hope for victory. I shall begin with the first, and appeal to yourselves as witnesses to what I shall say. You are not ignorant, certainly, of the wickedness of the Arabians, which is to that degree as to appear incredible to all other men, and to include somewhat that shows the grossest barbarity and ignorance of God. The chief things wherein they have affronted us have arisen from covetousness and envy, and they have attacked us in an insidious manner and on the sudden. And what occasion is there for me to mention many instances of such their procedure? When they were in danger of losing their own government of themselves and of being slaves to Cleopatra, what others were they that freed them from that fear? For it was the friendship I had with Antony and the kind disposition he was in towards us that hath been the occasion that even these Arabians have not been utterly undone. Antony, being unwilling to undertake anything which might be suspected by us of unkindness, but when he had a mind to bestow some parts of each of our dominions on Cleopatra, I also managed that matter so that by giving him presents of my own, I might obtain a security to both nations, while I undertook myself to answer for the money, and gave him 200 talents. And became surety for those 200 more which were imposed upon the land which was subject to this tribute. And this they have defrauded us of, neglecting to mention his own defrauding, although it was not reasonable that the Judeans should pay tribute to any man living or allow part of their land to be taxable. But although this was so to be, yet ought we not to pay tribute for these Arabians, whom we have ourselves preserved. Nor is it fit that they who have professed, and that with great integrity and sense of our kindness, that it is not by our means that they keep their principality, should injure us, and deprive us of what is our due, and this while we have been still not their enemies, but their friends. And whereas observation of covenants takes place among the bitterest enemies, but among friends is absolutely necessary, this is not observed among these men who think gain to be the best of all things, let it be by any means whatsoever, and that injustice is no harm, for if they might but get money by it. Is it therefore a question with you whether the unjust are to be punished or not? When God himself hath declared his mind that so it ought to be, and hath commanded that we ever should hate injuries and injustice, which is not only just but necessary in wars between several nations. For these Arabians have done what both the Greeks and barbarians own to be an instance of the grossest wickedness with regard to our ambassadors, whom they have beheaded, while the Greeks declare that such ambassadors are sacred and inviolable. And for ourselves, we have learned from God the most excellent of our doctrines and the most holy part of our law, by angels or ambassadors. For this name brings God to the knowing of mankind and is sufficient
to reconcile enemies to one another. Now, here, of course, Herod is pretending to be as if he were a Judahite. Of course, everybody knows that he isn't. Continuing, what wickedness then can be greater than the slaughter of ambassadors who come to treat about doing what is right? And when such have been their actions, how is it possible they can either live securely in common life or be successful in war? In my opinion, that is impossible. But perhaps some will say that what is holy and what is righteous is indeed on our side, but that the Arabians are either more courageous or more numerous than we are. Now as to this, in the first place, it is not fit for us to say so. For with whom is what is righteous? With them is God himself. Now, where is God? There is both multitude and courage. But to examine our own circumstances a little, we were conquerors in the first battle. And when we fought again, they were not able to oppose us, but ran away and could not endure our attacks or our courage. But when we had conquered them, then came Athenio and made war against us without declaring it. And pray, is this an instance of their manhood, or is it not a second instance of their wickedness and treachery? Why are we therefore of less courage on account of that which ought to inspire us with stronger hopes? And why are we terrified at these who, when they fight upon a level, are continually beaten, and when they seem to be conquerors, they gain it by wickedness? And if we suppose that anyone should deem them to be men of real courage, will he not be excited by that very consideration to do his utmost against them? For true valor is not shown by fighting against weak persons, but in being able to overcome the most hardy. But then, if the distresses we ourselves are under and the miseries that have come by the earthquake have affrighted anyone, let him consider in the first place that this very thing will deceive the Arabians by their supposal that with what hath fallen us is greater than it really is. Moreover, it is not right that the same thing embolden themselves should discourage us. For these men, you see, do not derive their alacrity from any advantageous virtue of their own, but from their hope, as to us, that we are quite cast down by our misfortunes. But when we boldly march against them, we shall soon pull down their insolent conceit of themselves, and shall gain this by attacking them, that they will not be so insolent when we do come to the battle. For our distresses are not so great, nor is what hath happened an indication of the anger of God against us, as some imagine. For such things are accidental, and adversities that come in the usual course of things. And if we allow that this was done by the will of God, we must allow that it is now over by his will also, and that he is satisfied with what he hath already done. For had he been willing to afflict us still more thereby, he had not changed his mind so soon. And as for the war we are engaged in, he hath himself demonstrated that he is willing it should go on, and that he knows it to be a just war. For while some of the people in the country have perished, all you who were in harms have suffered nothing, but all are preserved alive, whereby God makes it plain to us that if you had universally with your children and wives been in the army, it had come to pass that you had not undergone anything that would have much hurt you. Considering these things, and what is more than all the rest, that you have God at all times for your protector, and prosecute these men with just bravery, who in point of friendship are unjust, in their battles perfidious, towards ambassadors impious, and always inferior to you in valor, unquote. End of paragraph 3. So here is probably the first instance of a Jew, once having achieved power, raising the banner of patriotism and getting other people to fight the Jews' wars for them, as we have seen in many cases here in the modern era with the Rothschilds raising armies against white nations to fight against each other. Continuing now with paragraph 4. When the Judeans heard this speech, they were much raised in their minds and more disposed to fight than before.
So Herod, when he had offered the sacrifices appointed by the law, made haste and took them and led them against the Arabians, and in order to do that, passed over Jordan and pitched his camp near to that of the enemy. He also thought fit to seize upon a certain castle that lay in the midst of them, as hoping it would be for his advantage and would the sooner produce a battle. And if there were occasion for delay, he should by it have his camp fortified. And as the Arabians had the same intentions upon that place, a contest arose about it. At first they were but skirmishes, after which there came more soldiers, and it proved a sort of fight, and some fell on both sides, till those of the Arabian side were beaten and retreated. This was no small encouragement to the Judeans immediately, and when Herod observed that the enemy's army were disposed to anything rather than to come to an engagement, he ventured boldly to attempt the bulwark itself and to pull it to pieces, and so to get nearer to their camp in order to fight them. For when they were forced out of their trenches, they were out in disorder and had not the least alacrity or hope for victory. Yet did they fight hand to hand, because they were no more in the number than the Judeans, because they were in such a disposition of war that they were under necessity of coming on boldly. So they came on to the terrible battle, while not a few that fell on each side. However, at length the Arabians fled, and so a great slaughter was made upon their being routed, that they were not only killed by their enemies, but became the authors of their own deaths also, and were trodden down by the multitude and the great current of people in disorder, and were destroyed by their own armor. So 5,000 men lay dead upon the spot, while the rest of the multitude soon ran within the bulwark for safety, but had no firm hope of safety by reason of their want of necessities, especially of water. The Judeans pursued them, but could not get in with them, but sat round about the bulwark and watched any assistance that would get into them, and prevented any there that had been mind to it from running away. End of paragraph 4. Paragraph 5. When the Arabians were in these circumstances, they sent ambassadors to Herod, in the first place to propose terms of accommodation, and after that to offer him, so pressing was their thirst upon them, to undergo whatsoever he pleased, if he would free them from their present distress. But he would admit no ambassadors, of no price of redemption, nor of any other moderate terms whatever, being very desirous to revenge those unjust actions which they had been guilty of towards this nation. This, of course, reminds us of federal dictator Rosenfeld, who was Jewish by his mother's side, the Delano family, his expression, unconditional surrender. So they were necessitated by other motives, and particularly by thirst, to come out and deliver themselves up to him to be carried away captives. And in 5 days' time, the number of 4,000 were taken prisoners, while all the rest resolved to make a sally upon their enemies and to fight it out with them, choosing rather, if so it must be, to die therein than to perish gradually and ingloriously. When they had taken this resolution, they came out of their trenches, but could no way sustain the fight, being too much disabled, both in mind and body, and having not room to exert themselves, and thought it an advantage to be killed, and a misery to survive. So at the first onset there fell about 7,000 of them, after which stroke they let all the courage they had put on behalf before the fall, and stood amazed at Herod's warlike spirit under his own calamities. So for the future they yield, and made him ruler of their nation. Whereupon he was greatly elevated at so seasonable a success, and returned home, taking great authority upon him on account of so bold and glorious an expedition as he had made. End of chapter 5. Chapter 6, with the heading, How Herod Slew Hyrcanus, and then hasted away to Caesar, and obtained the kingdom from him also, and how,
A little time afterward, he entertained Caesar in a most honorable manner. Paragraph 1. Herod's other affairs were now very prosperous, and he was not to be easily assaulted on any side. Yet did there come upon him a danger that would hazard his entire dominions. After Antony had been beaten at the Battle of Actium by Caesar, Octavian. For at that time both Herod's enemies and friends despaired of his affairs, for it was not probable that he would remain without punishment, who had shown so much friendship for Antony. So it happened that his friends despaired and had no hopes of his escape. But for his enemies, they all outwardly appeared troubled at his case, but were privately very glad of it, as hoping to obtain a change for the better. As for Herod himself, he saw that there was no one of royal dignity left but Hyrcanus, and therefore he thought it would be for his advantage not to suffer him to be an obstacle on his way any longer, for that in case he himself survived and escaped the danger he was in, he thought it was the safest way to put it out of the power of such a man to make any attempt against him at such junctures of affairs, as was more worthy of the kingdom than himself, and in case he should be slain by Caesar, his envy prompted him to desire to slay him that would otherwise be king after him. End of paragraph 1. So we see that Herod will assassinate anybody who stands in his way. Paragraph 2. While Herod had these things in mind, there was a certain occasion afforded him, for Hyrcanus was of so mild a temper, both then and at other times, that he desired not to mediate with public affairs, nor to concern himself with innovations, but left all to fortune, and contented himself with what afforded him. But Alexandra, his daughter, was a lover of strife, and was exceeding desirous of a change of the government, and spoke to her father not to bear forever Herod's injurious treatment of their family, but to anticipate their future hopes, as he might safely might, and desired him to write about these matters to Malchus, who was then governor of Arabia, to receive them, and to secure them from Herod, for that if they went away, and Herod's affairs proved to be as it was likely that it would be by reason of Caesar's enmity to him, they should then be the only persons that could take the government, and this both on account of the royal family they were of, and on account of the good disposition of the multitude to them. While she used these persuasions, Hyrcanus put off her suit. But as she showed that she was a woman, and a contentious woman too, and would not desist either night or day, but would always be speaking to him about these matters, and about Herod's treacherous designs, she at last prevailed with him to entrust to Sothius, one of his friends, with a letter, wherein his resolution was declared, and he desired the Arabian governor to send him some horsemen who should receive him, and conduct him to Lake Asphaltites, which is from the grounds of Jerusalem 300 furlongs. And he did therefore trust to Sothius with his letter, because he was a careful attendant on him and on Alexandra, and had no small occasion to bear ill will to Herod, for he was a kinsman of one Joseph, whom he had slain, and a brother of those that were formerly slain at Tyre by Antony. Yet could not these motives induce Dositheus to serve Hyrcanus in this affair, for preferring the hopes that he had from the present king to those he had from him, he gave Herod the letter. So he took his kindness in no good part, and bade him, besides, to do what he had already done, that is, go on in serving him, by rolling up the epistle and sealing it again and delivering it to Malchus, and then to bring back the letter in answer to it, for it would be much better if he could know Malchus's intentions also. And when Dositheus was ready to serve him in this point also, the Arabian governor returned back for answer that he would receive Hyrcanus and all that should come with him, and even all the Judeans that were of his party, that he would, moreover, send forces sufficient to secure them in their journey, and that he should be in no want of anything he should desire. Now, as soon as Herod had received this letter, he immediately sent for Hyrcanus and questioned him about the league he had made with Malchus,
And when he denied it, he showed the letter to the Sanhedrin and put the man to death immediately. End of paragraph 2. So we see that no one can be trusted in the presence of a Jew for fear of the Jews and their treachery. Paragraph 3. And this account we give the reader as it is contained in the commentaries of King Herod, but other historians do not agree with them, for they suppose that Herod did not find, but rather made this an occasion for thus putting him to death, and that by treacherously laying a snare for him, for thus to do they write, quote, that Herod and he were at once at a treat, and that Herod had given no occasion to suspect that he was displeased at him, but put this question to Hyrcanus, whether he had received any letters from Malchus. And when he answered that he had received letters, but those of salutation only, and when he asked further whether he had not received any presents from him, and when he had replied that he had received no more than 4 horses to ride on, which Malchus had sent him, they pretended that Herod charged these upon him as the crimes of bribery and treason, and gave orders that he should be led away and slain. And in order to demonstrate that he had been guilty of no offense, when he was thus brought to his end, they allege how mild his temper had been, and that even in his youth he had never given any demonstration of boldness or rashness, and that the case was the same when he came to be king, but that even then committed the management of the greatest part of public affairs to Antipater, and that he was now above 80 years old, and knew that Herod's government was in a secure state. He also came over to Euphrates, and left those who greatly honored him beyond that river, though he were to be entirely under Herod's government, and that it is a most incredible thing that he should enterprise anything by way of innovation, and not at all agreeable to his temper, but that this was a plot of Herod's own contrivance. End of paragraph 3. Paragraph 4. And this was the fate of Hyrcanus, and he thus did end his life, after he had endured various and manifold turns of fortune in his lifetime. For he was made high priest of the Judahite nation in the beginning by his mother Alexandra's reign, who held the government 9 years. And when, after his mother's death, he took the kingdom himself and held it 3 months, he lost it by the means of his brother Aristobulus. He was then restored by Pompey and received all sorts of honor from him and enjoyed them for 40 years. But when he was again deprived by Antigonus and was maimed in his body, he was made a captive by the Parthians and thence returned home again after some time on account of the hopes that Herod had given him, none of which came to pass according to his expectation. But still he conflicted with many misfortunes through the whole course of his life, and what was the heaviest calamity of all, as we have related already, he came to an end which was undeserved by him. His character appeared to be that of a man of a mild and moderate disposition, who suffered the administration of affairs to be generally done by others under him. He was averse to much meddling with the public, nor had shrewdness enough to govern a kingdom, and both Antipater and Herod came to their greatness by reason of his mildness, and at last he met with such an end from them as was not agreeable either to justice or piety. Amen to that. Paragraph 5. Now Herod, as soon as he had put Hyrcanus out of the way, made haste to Caesar, and because he could not have any hopes of kindness from him, on account of the friendship he had had for Antony, he had a suspicion of Alexandra, lest she should take this opportunity to bring the multitude to a revolt and introduce a sedition into the affairs of the kingdom. So he committed this care of everything to his brother Pheroras, and placed his mother Cypris and his sister Salome and the whole family at Masada, and gave him a charge that if he should hear any sad news about him, he should take care of the government. But as to Mariamne, his wife, because of the misunderstanding between her and her sister and his sister's mother, which made it impossible for them to live together, he placed her at Alexandrium,
with Alexandra, her mother, and left his treasurer Joseph and Sohemus of Etruria to take care of that fortress. These two had been very faithful to him from the beginning, and were now left as a guard to the women. They also had it in charge that if they should hear any mischief that had befallen him, they should kill them both, and as far as they were able to preserve the kingdom for his sons and for his brother Pheroras. Paragraph 6. When he had given them this charge, he made haste to Rhodes to meet Caesar. And when he had sailed to that city, he took off his diadem, but remitted nothing else of his usual dignity. And when, upon his meeting him, he desired that he would let him speak to him, he therein exhibited a much more noble specimen of a great soul, for he did not betake himself to supplications, as men usually do upon such occasions, nor offered him any petition, as if he were an offender, but after an undaunted manner gave an account of what he had done, for he spake thus to Caesar, quote, that he had the greatest friendship for Antony, and did everything that he could that he might attain the government, that he was not indeed in the army with him, because the Arabians had diverted him, but that he had sent him both money and corn, which was but too little in comparison of what he ought to have done for him. Quote, for if a man owns himself to be another's friend and knows him to be a benefactor, he is obliged to hazard everything, to use every faculty of his soul, every member of his body, and all the wealth he hath for him, in which I confess I have been too deficient. However, I am conscious of to myself that so far I have done right, that I have not deserted him on his defeat at Actium, nor upon the evident change of his fortune have I transferred my hopes from him to another, but have preserved myself, though not as a valuable fellow soldier, yet certainly as a faithful counselor to Antony, when I demonstrated to him that the only way he had to save himself and not lose all his authority was to slay Cleopatra. For when she was once dead, there would be room for him to retain his authority, and rather to bring thee to make a composition with him, than to continue at enmity any longer. None of which advices would he attend to, but preferred his own rash resolutions before them, which have happened unprofitably for him, but profitably for thee. Now, therefore, in case thou determinest about me and my alacrity in serving Antony, according to thy anger at him, I own there is no room for me to deny what I have done, nor will I be ashamed to own, and that publicly too, that I had a great kindness for him. But if thou wilt put him out of the case, and only examine how I behave myself to my benefactors in general, and what sort of friend I am, thou wilt find by experience that we shall do, and be the same to thyself, for it is but changing the names, and the firmness of friendship that we all share and bear, thee will not be disapproved by thee. Unquote. End of paragraph 6. Paragraph 7. By this speech, and by his behavior, which showed Caesar the frankness of his mind, he greatly gained upon him, who was himself of a generous and magnificent temper, insomuch that those very actions which were the foundation of the accusation against him procured him Caesar's goodwill. Accordingly, he restored him his diadem again, and encouraged him to exhibit himself as a great friend to himself as he had been to Antony, and then had him in a great esteem. Moreover, he added this, that Quintius Didius had written to him that Herod had very readily assisted him in the affair of the gladiators. So when he had obtained such a kind reception, and had, beyond all his hopes, procured his crown to be more entirely and firmly settled upon him than ever, by Caesar's donation, as well as by that decree of the Romans, which Caesar took care to procure for his greater security, he conducted Caesar on his way to Egypt, and made him presents, even beyond his ability, to both him and his friends, and in general behaved himself with great magnanimity. He also desired that Caesar would not put to death one Alexander, who had been a companion to Antony. But Caesar had sworn to put him to death, and so he could not obtain this petition. And now he returned to Judea again with greater honor and assurance than ever, and affrighted those that had expectations to the contrary, as still
acquiring from him his very dangerous greater splendor than before, by the favor of God to him. So he prepared for the reception of Caesar as he was going out of Syria to invade Egypt. And when he came, he entertained him at Ptolemais with all royal magnificence. He also bestowed presents on the army and brought them provisions in abundance. He also proved to be one of Caesar's most cordial friends and put the army in array and rode along with Caesar and had 150 men well appointed in all respects after a rich and sumptuous manner for the better reception of him and his friends. He also provided them with what they should want as they passed over the dry desert, insomuch that they lacked neither wine nor water, which last the soldiers stood in the greatest need of. And besides, he presented Caesar with 800 talents and procured to himself the goodwill of them all, because he was assisting to them in a much greater manner and more splendid degree than the kingdom he had obtained could afford, by which he more and more demonstrated to Caesar the firmness of his friendship and his readiness to assist him. And what was of the greatest advantage to him was this, that his liberality came at a seasonable time also, and when they returned again out of Egypt, his assistances were no way inferior to the good offices he had formerly done them. End of chapter, sorry, yes, end of chapter 6. Translator's note here, it bears mentioning that Herod, being a descendant of Cain directly in that bloodline, has a tremendous penchant for murder. And Herod's descendants as well, known as the Jews of today, first of all, the Edomite Jews from which he is directly descended, and then with the addition of the Ashkenazi Jews mixing their blood with the Hittite bloodline, Edomite bloodline from the Middle East, we see their penchant for murder and assassination, engaging in wars, has not ceased whatsoever. Let's continue now. Chapter 7, how Herod slew Sohemus and Mariamne, and afterwards Alexandra and Costobarus, and his most intimate friends, and at last the sons of Babas also. Paragraph 1. However, when he came into his kingdom again, he found his house in disorder, and his wife Mariamne and her mother Alexandra very uneasy. For as they supposed, what was easy to be supposed, that they were not put into that fortress Alexandrium for the security of their persons, but as into a garrison for their imprisonment, and that they had no power over anything, either of others or of their own affairs, they were very uneasy. And Mariamne, supposing that the king's love to her was but hypocritical, and rather pretended as advantageous to himself than real, she looked upon it as fallacious. She also was grieved that he would not allow her any hopes of surviving him if he should come to any harm himself. She also recollected what commands he had formerly given to Joseph, insomuch that she endeavored to please her keepers, and especially Sohemus, as well apprised how all was in his power. And at the first Sohemus was faithful to Herod, and neglected none of the things that he had given him in charge. But when the women, by kind words and liberal presents, had gained his affections over to them, he was by degrees overcome, and at length discovered to them all the king's injunctions, and this on that account principally, that he did not so much as hope he would come back with the same authority as he had before, so that he had thought he should be both escape any danger from him, and suppose that he did thereby much gratify the women, who were likely not to be overlooked in the settling of the government, may that would be able to make him abundant recompense, since they must either reign themselves or be very near to him that should reign. He had a further ground of hope also that though Herod should have all the success he could wish for and should return again, he could not contradict his wife in what she desired, for she knew that the king's fondness for his wife was inexpressible.
These were the motives that drew Sohemus to discover that injunctions had been given to him. So, Mariamne was greatly displeased to hear that there was no end of the danger she was under from Herod, and was greatly uneasy of it, and wished that he might obtain no favors from Caesar, and esteemed it almost an insurmountable task to live with him any longer, and this she afterwards openly declared, without concealing her resentment. Paragraph 2. And now Herod sailed home with joy at the unexpected good success he had had, and went first of all, as was proper, to his wife, and told her, and her only, the good news, as preferring her before the rest, on account of his fondness for her, and the intimacy there had been between them, and saluted her. But it so happened that as he told her of the good success he had had, she was so far from rejoicing at it that she rather was sorry for it, nor was she able to conceal her resentments, but depending on her dignity and the nobility of her birth, in return for his salutations, she gave a groan, and declared evidently that she rather grieved than rejoiced at his success. Okay, this is proof that Mariamne was of noble birth and Herod was an Edomite, not a Judahite. Continuing, and this till Herod was disturbed at her, as affording him not only marks of her suspicion, but evident signs of her dissatisfaction. This much troubled him to see that this surprising hatred of his wife to him was not concealed, but open. And he took this so ill, and yet was so unable to bear it, on account of the fondness he had for her, that he could not continue long in any one mind, but sometimes was angry at her, and sometimes reconciled himself to her, but by always changing one passion for another, he was still in great uncertainty, and thus was entangled between hatred and love, and was frequently disposed to inflict punishment on her for her insolence towards him. But being deeply in love with her in his soul, he was not able to get quit of this woman. In short, as he would gladly have her punished, so was he afraid lest ere he were aware she should, by putting her to death, bring a heavier punishment upon himself at the same time. End of paragraph 2. So it shows that the only thought of, the only form of conscience Herod had was fear of other punishment. Paragraph 3. When Herod's sister and mother perceived that he was in this temper with regard to Mariamne, they thought they had now got an excellent opportunity to exercise their hatred against her, and provoked Herod to wrath by telling him such long stories and calumnies about her as might at once excite his hatred and his jealousy. Now, though he willingly enough heard their words, yet had not he courage enough to do anything to her as if he believed them. But still he became worse and worse disposed to her, and these ill passions were more and more inflamed on both sides, while she did not hide her disposition towards him, and he turned his love to her into wrath against her. But when he was just going to put this matter past all remedy, he heard the news that Caesar was the victor in the war, and that Antony and Cleopatra were both dead, and that he had conquered Egypt. Whereupon he made haste to go to meet Caesar, and left the affairs of his family in the present state. However, Mariamne recommended Sohemus to him, as he was setting out on his journey, and professed that she owed him thanks for the care he had taken of her, and asked of the king for him a place in the government, upon which an honorable employment was bestowed upon him accordingly. Now, when Herod was come into Egypt, he was introduced to Caesar with great freedom, as already a friend of his, and received very great favors from him. For he made him a present of those 400 Galatians who had been Cleopatra's guards, and restored that country to him again, which by her means had been taken away from him. He also added to his kingdom Gadara, Hippos, and Samaria, and besides those, the maritime cities of Gaza, Anthedon, Joppa, and Strato's Tower. End of paragraph 3. Paragraph 4.
Upon these new acquisitions he grew more magnificent, and conducted Caesar as far as Antioch. But upon his return, as much as his prosperity was augmented by the foreign additions that had been made him, so much the greater was the distress that came upon him in his own family, and chiefly in the affair of his wife, wherein he formerly appeared to have been most of all fortunate, for the affection he had for Mariamne was no way inferior to the affections of such as are on that account celebrated in history, and this very justly. As for her, she was in other respects a chaste woman, and faithful to him. Yet had she somewhat of a woman rough by nature, and treated her husband imperiously enough, because she saw he was fond of her as to be enslaved by her. She did not also consider seasonably with herself that she lived under a monarchy, and that she was at another's disposal, and accordingly would behave herself after a saucy manner to him, which yet he usually put off in a jesting way, and bore with moderation and good temper. She would also expose his mother and his sister openly on account of the meanness of their birth, and would speak unkindly of them, insomuch that there was before this a disagreement and unpardonable hatred among the women, and it was now come to greater reproaches of one another than formerly, which suspicions increased and lasted a whole year after Herod returned from Caesar. However, these misfortunes, which had been kept under some decency for a great while, burst out all at once upon such an occasion as was now offered. For as the king was one day about noon laying down on his bed to rest him, he called for Mariamne, out of the great affection he had always had for her. She came in accordingly, but would not lie down by him. And when he was very desirous of her company, she showed her contempt of him, and added, by way of reproach, that he had caused her grandfather and her brother to be slain. And when he took this injury very unkindly, and was ready to use violence to her in a precipitate manner, the king's sister Salome, observing that he was more than ordinarily disturbed, sent into the king his cupbearer, who had been prepared long beforehand for such a design, and bade him tell the king how Mariamne had persuaded him to give his assistance in preparing a love potion for him, and if he appeared to be greatly concerned, and to ask that what love potion was, to tell him that she had the potion, and that he was desired only to give it to him, but in case he did not appear to be much concerned at this potion, to let the thing drop, and that if he did so, no harm should thereby come to him. When she had given him these instructions, she sent him at this time to make such a speech. So he went in after a composed manner, to gain credit to what he should say, and yet somewhat hastily, and said that Mariamne had given him presents, and persuaded him to give him a love potion. And when this moved the king, he said that this love potion was a composition that she had given him, whose effects he did not know, which was the reason of his resolving to give him this information, as the safest course he could take, both for himself and for the king. When Herod heard what he said, and was in an ill disposition before, his indignation grew more violent, and he ordered that eunuch of Mariamne, who was most faithful to her, to be brought to torture about this potion, as well knowing it was not possible that anything small or great could be done without him. And when the man was under the utmost agonies, he could say nothing concerning the thing he was tortured about, but so far he knew that Mariamne's hatred against him was occasioned by somewhat that Sohemus had said to her. Now, as he was saying this, Herod cried aloud and said that Sohemus, who had been at all other times most faithful to him and to his government, would not have betrayed what injunctions he had given him unless he had had a nearer conversation than ordinary with Mariamne. So he gave orders that Sohemus should be seized on and slain immediately. But he allowed his wife to take her trial, and got together those that were most faithful to him, and laid an elaborate accusation against her for this love potion and composition which had been charged upon her by way of calumny only,
However, he kept no temper in what he said, and was in too great a passion for judging well about this matter. Accordingly, when the court was at length satisfied that he was so resolved, they passed the sentence of death upon her.

and her mother conspired to have this potion readied, which would make Herod suspicious of it being poison, and therefore Mariamne was put to death. Paragraph 5. When Alexander observed how things went, and that there were small hopes that she herself should escape the like treatment from Herod, she changed her behavior to quite the reverse of what might have been expected from her former boldness. And this after a very indecent manner, for out of her desire to show how entirely ignorant she was of the crimes laid against Mariamne, she leaped out of her place and reproached her daughter in the hearing of all the people, and cried out that she had been an ill woman and ungrateful to her husband, and that her punishment came justly upon her for such insolent behavior, for that she had not made proper returns to him who had been their common benefactor. And when she had for some time acted on this hypocritical manner, and had been so outrageous as to tear her hair, this indecent dissembling behavior, as was to be expected, was greatly condemned by the rest of the spectators, as it was principally by the poor woman who was to suffer. For at the first she gave not a word, nor was discomposed at her peevishness, and only looked at her. Yet did she, out of a greatness of soul, discover her concern for her mother's offense, and especially for exposing herself in a manner so unbecoming her. But as for herself, she went to her death with an unshaken firmness of mind, and without changing the color of her face, and thereby evidently discovered the nobility of her descent to the spectators, even in the last moments of her life. So anyway, she was able to blush, proving she was an Adamite, although she did not do that in this case because she was so firmly resolved to death. Paragraph 6. And thus died Mariamne, a woman of an excellent character, both for chastity and greatness of soul, but she wanted moderation, the meaning lacked it, and had too much of contention in her nature, yet had she all that can be said in the beauty of her body, and her majestic appearance and conversation, and thence arose the greatest part of the occasions why she did not prove so agreeable to the king, nor live so pleasantly with him as she might otherwise have done, for while she was most indulgently used by the king, out of his fondness for her, and did not expect that he could do anything hard to her, she took too unbounded a liberty. Moreover, that which most afflicted her was that he had done to her relatives, and she ventured to speak of all they had suffered by him, and at last greatly provoked both the king's mother and sister, till they became enemies to her, and even he himself also did the same, on whom alone she depended for her expectations of escaping the last of punishments. End of paragraph 6. Josephus is being way too kind to Herod here. Paragraph 7. But when she was once dead, the king's affections for her were kindled in a more outrageous manner than before, whose old passion for her we have already described. For his love to her was not of a calm nature, nor such as we usually meet with among other husbands. For at its commencement it was of an enthusiastic kind, nor was it, by their long cohabitation and free conversation together, brought under his power to manage. But at this time his love to Mariamne seemed to seize him in such a peculiar manner, as looked like divine vengeance upon him for taking away her life, for he would frequently call for her, and frequently lament for her in a most indecent manner. Moreover, he bethought him of everything he could make use of to divert his mind from thinking of her, and contrived feasts and assemblies for that purpose, but nothing would suffice. He therefore laid aside the administration of public affairs, and was so far conquered by his passion that he would order his servants to call for Mariamne as if she were still alive and could still hear them. And when he was in this way, there arose a pestilential disease and carried off the greatest part of the multitude and of his best and most esteemed friends, and made all men suspect that this was brought upon them by the anger of God for the injustice that he had been done to.

Mary Amney. This circumstances affect the king all the more, till at length he forced himself to go into the desert places, and therefore, under pretense of going a-hunting, bitterly afflicted himself. Yet had he not borne his grief there many days before he fell into a most dangerous distemper himself. He had an inflammation upon him, and a pain in the hinder part of his head, joined with madness, and for the remedies that were used, they did him no good at all, but proved contrary to his case, and so at length brought him to despair. All the physicians also that were about him, partly because the medicines they brought for his recovery could not at all conquer the disease, and partly because his diet could be no other than what his disease inclined him to, desired him to eat whatever he had a mind to, and so left the small hopes they had of his recovery in the power of that diet, and committed him to fortune. And thus did his distemper go on while he was at Samaria, now called Sebaste. Paragraph 8. Now Alexandra abode at this time at Jerusalem, and being informed what condition Herod was in, she endeavored to get possession of the fortified places that were about the city, which were two, the one belonging to the city itself, and the other belonging to the temple, and that those that could get into their hands had the whole nation under their power, for without the command of them it was not possible to offer their sacrifices, and to think of leaving off those sacrifices is to every Judahite plainly impossible, who are still more ready to those to lose their lives than to leave off that divine worship which they have been wont to pay God. Alexandra, therefore, discoursed with those at the keeping of those strongholds, that it was proper for them to deliver the same to her and to Herod's sons, lest upon his death any other person should seize upon the government, and that upon his recovery none could keep them more safely for him than those of his own family. These words were not by them at all taken in good part, and as they had been in former times faithful to Herod, they resolved to continue so more than ever, both because they hated Alexandra, and because they thought it a sort of impiety to despair of Herod's recovery while he was yet alive, for they had been his old friends. And one of them, whose name was Achaiabus, was his cousin German. They sent messengers, therefore, to acquaint him with Alexandra's design, so he made no longer delay, but gave orders to have her slain. Yet was it with difficulty, after he had endured great pain, that he got clear of his distemper. He was still sorely afflicted, both in mind and body, and made very uneasy, and readier than ever, upon all occasion, to inflict punishment upon those that fell under his hand. He also slew the most intimate of his friends, Costobarus, and Lysimachus, and Gadius, who was also called Antipater, as also Dositheus, and that upon the following occasion. Paragraph 9. So we see assassinations and murders running wild. Costobarus was an Idumean by birth, and one of principal dignity among them, and one whose ancestors had been priests to the Cosae, whom the Idumeans had formerly esteemed as a god. But after Hyrcanus had made a change in their political government and made them receive the Judahite customs and law, Herod made Costobarus governor of Idumea and Gaza and gave him his sister Salome to wife. And this was upon his slaughter of his uncle Joseph, who had that government before, as we have related already. When Costobarus had gotten to be so highly advanced, it pleased him, and was more than he hoped for, and he was more and more puffed up by his good success, and in a little while he exceeded all bounds, and did not think fit to obey what Herod, as their ruler, commanded him, or that the Idumeans should make use of the Judahite customs, or be subject to them. He therefore sent to Cleopatra, and informed her that the Idumeans had been always under his progenitors, and that for the same reason it was but just that she should desire that country for him of Antony, for that he was ready to transfer his friendship to her. And this he did, not because he was better pleased to be under Cleopatra's government,
But because he thought that upon a diminution of Herod's power, it would not be difficult for him to obtain himself the entire government over the Idumeans, and somewhat more also. For he raised his hopes still higher, as having no small pretenses, both by his birth and by these riches, which he had gotten by his constant attention to filthy lucre. Another typical Jew, filthy lucre. And accordingly, it was not a small matter that he aimed at. So Cleopatra desired this country of Antony, but failed of her purpose. An account of this was brought to Herod, who was thereupon ready to kill Costobarus. Yet upon the entreaties of his sister and mother, he forgave him, and vouchsafed to pardon him entirely, though he still had a suspicion of him afterwards for this his attempt. End of paragraph 9. Okay, so it's not uncommon for Jews to murder each other. Paragraph 10. But sometime afterward, when Salome happened to quarrel with Costobarus, she sent him a bill of divorce and dissolved her marriage with him, though this was not according to the Judahite laws. For with us, again showing that Josephus is in fact a Judahite, for with us it is lawful for a husband to do so, but a wife, if she departs from her husband, cannot of herself be married to another, unless her former husband put her away. However, Salome chose not to follow the law of her country, was not her country anyway, she was an Edomite, but the law of her authority, and so renounced her wedlock, and told her brother Herod that she left her husband out of her goodwill to him, because she perceived that he with Antipater and Lysimachus and Dositheus were raising a sedition against him. As an evidence whereof, she alleged the case of the sons of Babas, that they had been by him preserved alive already for the interval of 12 years, which proved to be true. But when Herod thus unexpectedly heard of it, he was greatly surprised at it, and was the more surprised because the relation appeared incredible to him. As for the fact relating to these sons of Babas, Herod had formerly taken great pains to bring them to punishment as being enemies to his government, but they were now forgotten by him on account of the length of time since he had ordered them to be slain. Now the cause of his ill will and hatred to them arose hence, that while Antigonus was king, Herod with his army besieged the city of Jerusalem, where the distress and miseries which the besieged endured were so pressing that the greater number of them invited Herod into the city and already placed their hopes on him. Now the sons of Babas were of great dignity and had power among the multitude and were faithful to Antigonus and were always raising calumnies against Herod, and encouraged the people to preserve the government to that royal family which held it by inheritance. So these men acted thus politically, and as they thought for their own advantage. But when the city was taken, and Herod had gotten the government into his own hands, and Costobarus was appointed to hinder men from passing out the gates, and to guard the city, that those citizens that were guilty and of the party opposite to the king might not get out of it. Costobarus, being sensible that the sons of Babas were had in respect and honor by the whole multitude, and supposing that their preservation might be of great advantage to him in the changes of government afterward, he set them by themselves and concealed them in his own farms. And when this thing was suspected, he assured Herod upon oath that he really knew nothing of that matter, and so overcame the suspicions that lay upon him. Nay, after that, when the king had publicly proposed the reward for the discovery, and had put in practice all sorts of methods for searching out this matter, he would not confess it, but being persuaded that when he had first denied it, if the men were found, he should not escape unpunished, he was forced to keep them secret, not only out of his good will to them, but out of a necessary regard to his own preservation also. But when the king knew this thing, by his sister's information, he sent men to the places where he had the intimation they were concealed, and ordered both
them and those that were accused as guilty with them to be slain, insomuch that there were now none at all left of the kindred of Hyrcanus, and the kingdom was entirely in Herod's power, and there was nobody remaining of such dignity as could put a stop to what he did against the Judahite laws. End of chapter 7. So here we see now Herod has no royal Judahite opposition left. He had slain every person of dignity, that is, every Judahite capable of assembling the Judahite people against him. Chapter 8, with this heading, how 10 men of the citizens of Jerusalem made a conspiracy against Herod for the foreign practices he had introduced, which was a transgression of the laws of their country, concerning the building of Sebaste and Caesarea and other edifices of Herod. Paragraph 1. On this account it was that Herod revolted from the laws of his country and corrupted their ancient constitution by the introduction of foreign practices, which constitution yet ought to have been preserved inviolable, by which means we became guilty of great wickedness afterwards, while those religious observances which used to lead the multitude into piety were now neglected. For in the first place, he appointed solemn games to be celebrated every 5th year in honor of Caesar, and built a theater at Jerusalem, as also a very great amphitheater in the plain. Both of them were indeed costly works, but opposite of the Judahite customs. For we have had no such shows delivered down to us as fit to be used or exhibited by us, yet did he celebrate these games every 5 years in the most solemn and splendid manner, which all proves that he was not sincere in any practice of Judahite law ever. It has taken all these assassinations to prove that. He also made proclamation to the neighboring countries and called men together out of every nation, the wrestlers and the rest of those that strove for the prizes in such games, were invited out of every land, both by the hopes of the rewards there to be bestowed and by the glory of victory that to be there gained. So the principal persons that were the most eminent in these sorts of exercises were gotten together, for there were very great rewards for victory proposed, not only to those that performed their exercises naked, but to those that played the musicians also, and were called Thymelici. And he spared no pains to induce all persons the most famous for such exercises to come to this contest for victory. He also proposed no small rewards to those who ran for the prizes in chariot races, when they were drawn by 2 or 3 or 4 pair of horses. He also imitated everything, though ever so costly and magnificent in other nations, out of an ambition that he might give the most public demonstration of his grandeur. Inscriptions also of the great actions of Caesar, and trophies of those nations which he had conquered in his wars, and all made of the purest gold and silver, encompassed the theater itself. Nor was there anything that could be subservient to his design, whether it were precious garments or precious stones set in order, which was not also exposed to sight in these games. He also had made a great preparation of wild beasts, and of lions themselves in great abundance, and of such other beasts as were either of uncommon strength, or of such sort as were rarely seen. These were prepared either to fight with one another, or that men who were condemned to death were to fight with them. And truly, foreigners were greatly surprised and delighted at the vastness of the expenses here exhibited, and at the great dangers that were here seen. But to natural Judahites, this was no better than a dissolution of these customs for which they had so great a veneration. It appeared also no better than an instance of barefaced impiety to throw men to the wild beasts, and for the affording delight to the spectators,
and it appeared as an instance of no less impiety to change their own laws for such foreign exercises. But above all the rest, the trophies gave most distaste to the Judahites, for as they imagined them to be images included within the armor that hung around about them, they were sorely displeased at them, because it was not the custom of their country to pay honors to such images. End of paragraph one. Here it is worth mentioning that just as in ancient Judea, the modern Christian world, I should say Judeo-Christian world of Anglo-Saxondom, is finally beginning to be alarmed at the degeneracy and the perfidy, the wars, the abortions, the rapes and murders in our society. But they still don't understand that it's the Herodians among us, namely the Edomite Jews and Khazarian Jews, who are the cause of all our troubles. And because of this lack of awareness, the people simply do not know what to do. Paragraph 2. Nor was Herod unacquainted with the disturbance that they were under, and as he thought it unreasonable to use violence with them, so he spake to some of them by way of consolation, and in order to free them from that superstitious fear they were under, yet could he not satisfy them, but they cried out with one accord out of their great uneasiness at the offenses they thought he had been guilty of, that although they should think of bearing all the rest, yet would they never bear images of men in their city, meaning the trophies, because this was disagreeable to the laws of their country. Now when Herod saw them at such a disorder, and that they would not easily change their resolution unless they received satisfaction in this point, he called to him the most eminent men among them, and brought them upon the theater, and showed them the trophies, and asked them what sort of things they took these trophies to be. And when they cried out that they were the images of men, he gave order that they should be stripped of these outward ornaments which were about them, and showed them the naked pieces of wood, which pieces of wood, now without any ornaments, became the matter of great sport and laughter to them, because they had before always been had the ornaments of images themselves in derision. Paragraph 3. When therefore Herod had thus got clear of the multitude and had dissipated the vehemency of passion under which they had been, the greatest part of the people were disposed to change their conduct and not to be displeased at him any longer. But still some of them continued in their displeasure against him for his introduction of new customs and esteemed the violation of laws of their country as likely to be the origin of very great mischiefs to them, so that they deemed it an instance of piety rather to hazard themselves to be put to death than to seem as if they took no notice of Herod, who upon the change he had made in their government introduced such customs, and that in a violent manner, which they had never before used, as indeed in pretense a king, but in reality one that showed himself an enemy to their whole nation. On which account 10 men that were citizens of Jerusalem conspired together against him, and sware to one another to undergo any dangers in the attempt, and took daggers with them under their garments, for the purpose of killing Herod. Now there was a certain blind man among those conspirators who had thus sworn to one another, on account of the indignation he had against what he heard to have been done. He was not indeed able to afford the rest any assistance in the undertaking, but was ready to undergo any suffering with them, if so be they should come to any harm, insomuch that he became a very great encourager of the rest of the undertakers. Paragraph 4. When they had taken this resolution, and that by common consent, they went into the theater, hoping that in the first place Herod should not escape them, as they should fall on him so unexpectedly, and supposing, however, that if they missed him, they should kill a great many of those that were about him. And this resolution they took, though they should die for it, in order to suggest to the king what injuries he had done to the multitude. These conspirators, therefore, standing thus prepared beforehand, went about their design with great alacrity. But there was one of those spies of Herod that were appointed for such purposes to fish out
and inform him of any conspiracies that should be made against him, who found out the whole affair and told the king of it as he was about to go into the theater. So when he reflected on the hatred which he knew the greatest part of the people bore him, and on the disturbances that arose upon every occasion, he thought that this plot against him not to be improbable. Accordingly, he retired into his palace and called those that were accused of this conspiracy before him by their several names. And as, upon the guards falling upon them, they were caught in the very fact and knew they could not escape, they prepared themselves for their ends with all the decency they could, and so as not at all to recede from their resolute behavior, for they showed no shame for what they were about, nor denied it. But when they were seized, they showed their daggers and professed that the conspiracy they had sworn to was a holy and pious action, that what they had intended to do was not for gain or out of any indulgence to their passions, but principally for those common customs of their country, which all the Judahites were obliged to observe or to die for them. This was what these men said out of their undaunted courage in this conspiracy. So they were led away to execution by the king's guards that stood about them, and patiently underwent all the torments inflicted upon them till they died. Nor was it long that spy who had discovered them was seized on by some of the people out of the hatred they bore to him, and was not only slain by them, but pulled to pieces limb from limb and given to the dogs. This execution was seen by many of the citizens, yet would not one of them discover the doers of it until Herod's making the strict scrutiny after them. By bitter and severe tortures, certain women that were tortured confessed what they had seen done, the authors of which fact were so terribly punished by the king that their entire families were destroyed for this rash attempt. Yet did not the obstinacy of the people and the undaunted constancy they showed in the defense of their laws make Herod any easier to them, but he still strengthened himself after a more secure manner and resolved to encompass the multitude every way, lest such innovations should end in an open rebellion. End of paragraph 4. Paragraph 5. Since, therefore, he had now the city fortified by the palace in which he lived, and by the temple, which had a strong fortress by it, called Antonia, and was rebuilt by himself, he contrived to make Samaria a fortress for himself also against all the people, and called it Sebaste, supposing that this place would be a stronghold against the

0: O Lord, is God manifest in the flesh? He is Jehovah. May you, like David, have a believing, joyous, trusting heart. Trust in David's Son and Lord. Amen.
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2: Well, this is Dr. Stan here at Radio Liberty, coming to you from the hills overlooking beautiful and picturesque Monterey Bay, and bringing you the news behind the news, the story behind the story. Hoping to convince you that reality is usually scoffed at, that illusion is usually king. But in the battle for survival of Western civilization, it's going to be reality, not illusion or delusion, that'll determine what the future will bring. And I have to remind you the views expressed here are not necessarily those of the owners, management, staff, sponsors, or supporters of the station you're listening to. They happen to be my views, and for the next hour, they're going to be the views of Peter Hammond, who is with Frontline Ministries. He's a missionary, and for 20 or 30 years, he's been over there in Africa, bringing the message of salvation to people in all of the countries of Africa. And of course, he comes over here on a regular basis, and we have him on. But right now, of course, he's in South Africa. It's very early in the morning. He was good enough to get up because, of course, something big is about to occur, and that will be the potential for a war in the Sudan. And I'm going to let Peter bring you up to date on that. Peter, what time is it over there in Cape Town?
3: It's just 7 o'clock in the morning.
2: Oh well, I thought it was 6 o'clock. I'm glad that we're going to have you on again this afternoon. Will you be at your home or at your office? I think it's either 4 or 5 o'clock. 4 o'clock, I believe.
3: Oh no, I'll be at the office this afternoon.
2: All right, I'll call you at the office. Well, why don't you bring our listeners up to date about what's going on in the Sudan?
3: Well, Dr. Stan, as you know, they're heading for a referendum on the 9th of January. This referendum will determine whether the South will go independent or not. Now, only the Southerners are to vote in this referendum. This is one of the conditions for the Comprehensive Peace Agreement that was signed in 2005. For 50 years, the North and the South battered away. It was a terrible civil war, and the North really waged a hideous war of aggression against the South. It was scorched earth. Bombing of hospitals, schools, burning of crops, crucifying of ministers, destruction of churches, a really horrific, horrific civil war.
2: Now, basically, Chris, this is really a war between the Muslim North and the Christian South, is that correct?
3: That's correct. The North is run by the National Islamic Front government. In fact, they've had six dictatorships in their 60 years of independence, and the North, each government has successively got more extreme, more fundamentalist, more committed to jihad against the South. And this present regime is a dictatorship that came to power through a very bloody coup in 1989. So they've passed their sell-by date. This is a dictatorship for the last 21 years. The dictator at this moment is Omar al-Bashir, who has war crimes and genocide charges against him at The Hague if they could get hold of him. And he's a man who's opened up the slave trade, many terrible things that he's guilty of. So the National Islamic Front government killed so many people. It is estimated that at least 2 million people killed just by this last dictatorship. We're not talking about the other five of the six Muslim dictatorships that have waged war against the South in Sudan. But this particular government, in the last 21 years, at least a 2 million death toll, most of which would be Christians. So the situation over there is really intense. There's been a peace of a sort over the last 5 years, and now it's coming to a head with this referendum, because that's just one of the biggest conditions, and that is that the South would have a chance in January 2011 to determine whether they would go independent. So this referendum will determine a lot, and there's a good chance that the war could restart as a result.
2: And basically, Chris, you're not hearing about this in America because the Christians are going to be slaughtered there, just as far as when they were slaughtering the Christians in Rwanda. You didn't hear about that. A little occasional mention of it until it was all over, and then, oh my goodness, how terrible. Well, there's going to be a war. A lot of Christians are going to die. Why isn't it on the front pages of our papers? Well, because they really hate Christianity. That's why. We'll be right back. Peter, go right ahead.
3: Well, Dr. Sam, the situation right now is that the North has, of course, been agitating for the South to stay in. They've been trying to bribe them with a few different things. But basically, the South is solidly rock solid. Well over 90% is determined to be independent and wants nothing to do with the North. They've had enough, as you can imagine, 55 years of this. And they want a good fences make good neighbors policy. They want secession. They want to redraw the map. And the Southerners, everyone I speak to, and it's quite clear that they had an election early on this year in the South, and overwhelmingly the SPLA, the Sudanese People's Liberation Army, voted for their people, and therefore, despite government intimidation and everything else, the fact is because the Southerners had won the war on the ground, the North just had to put up with it. But the problem that's happened in the last few years, and this happened after the war started, it's not a cause for the war, but it might be another cause for a restart of the war, and that is that a lot of oil has been discovered in the South. Now, of course, the North wants to redraw the map. If the South goes independent, they want the oil fields in the South to be redrawn to be in the North. Greedy people, obviously. And some Southerners say, just let them have the oil, we want independence. But, of course, others are saying that's not right, this is part of our resources, it can enable us to build a better future. And so, yes, at the moment what you've got is a lot of people who are saying, no, let's redraw the map, and others are saying, we cannot, it's part of the South, part of our resources. So this is just one of many potential flashpoints that are aggravating the situation that could lead to a restart of the war in this coming year. And we're heading into it. We're just a couple of weeks away from this referendum. And there needs to be a lot of attention on Sudan. That's why I'm so glad that Radio Liberty is focusing on this. We need to have people aware, because a lot of things happen in the darkness, and we need to shine the light on it. People need to be praying. People need to be writing to congressmen, speaking up, communicating to the ambassador of Sudan, and writing letters to the editor. We need to speak up for the Southerners and see that churches are praying for the people then, aware of this crisis that's looming. In one sense, it's exciting that the South has the opportunity to get de jure what they've already got de facto. They've won a war of independence.
2: Hold that thought, Peter. We'll be back in just a moment here with all of our stations on board. Well, this is Dr. Stan, and our guest, of course, is Dr. Peter Hammond, and he's in Cape Town right now, and he's bringing up abreast of what's going on. Of course, there's going to be elections, certainly in the Sudan in a few weeks. The people are overwhelmingly, in all probability, going to vote for secession from the North. Well, the people in the North don't want the people in the South to secede, because, of course, they want to keep them oppressed. But even more than that, why, of course, the great oil fields developed by our good friends, the Chinese Communists, or in the South there, and of course the Chinese Communists have been providing money to the people in the North so they can have a sophisticated military, and they've got all sorts of tanks and all sorts of things, all sorts of war-making materials, and of course they're going to be utilized in this coming war. And it looks like it's going to be a terrible, bloody war if it occurs, and basically we could be talking about a war in that area, what, in 3 weeks or so?
3: We could. It may not happen instantly, but there's no doubt that the tensions are building up enormously at this stage. The North has, of course, been violating the ceasefire in many different ways over the last while, and there have been incidents of violence, but nothing on the scale of what has happened before. So when I speak about a peace and a ceasefire, of course we're speaking in relative terms that would apply to the Middle East and to Africa, because Arabs just don't keep their side of the bargain at amount of incidents of violence, but it would be considered to be fairly insignificant in the scheme of things. But still, people have been dying, incidents of atrocities have been taking place. But at the moment, the southerners are basically running themselves, and they have been doing so for a long time. Of course, I've been going into Sudan since 1995. Our mission's done 70 major missions, and I've done 27 missions into Sudan during the time of the war. We smuggled over 300,000 Bibles in, got clinics and hospitals up and running. And while we were ministering in Sudan, we got bombed. I was bombed while preaching in churches on Sundays. Our mission station, which only includes a school and a clinic and a Bible college, we were bombed 10 times in the space of just 18 months. So it was a high-intensity conflict, and there's no doubt that the government of Sudan is waging a campaign of jihad against the South, and they were doing it with Chinese help. Without the Red Chinese government's weapons, it could not have been done. So China is extracting the oil out of Sudan, providing high-tech weapons, including the J-7, J-8, and the FC-1 fighter bomber jet, to the Sudan government. Of course, T-72s, Hind helicopter gunships, MI-8s, and others. So highly sophisticated weapons of destruction being sold to this genocidal jihadist government, and the National Islamic Front government's been using these weapons that they've got for oil to bomb and bludgeon the southerners into submission. But they didn't succeed. The southerners were so tenacious, they fought hard, they were resilient and tenacious, and God answered prayers. There were miracles. And so by 2005, the North surrendered in the sense of accepting a comprehensive peace agreement, which included the condition that the South could have a referendum in 2011 to go independent if it so wished, which it does wish. And that's where we're heading into right now.
2: Well, I think people, I'm old enough, I can remember, of course, when before they had developed the oil there in the Sudan, and China Petrol, a corporation organized by the communists there in China, needed money to be able to develop the oil in the Sudan. So where did they get the money? They were allowed, we allowed them to come to the American money markets and raise the $5 billion they used to develop the oil there so they could get the profits, so they could give it to the Sudanese, so they could buy the weapons to kill the Christians. Why would our government have allowed a communist corporation to come here and borrow $5 billion so we could build up, the Sudan, which is a terrorist nation? Well, I mean, it just doesn't make any sense. And especially, of course, when, of course, there's this tremendous antagonism towards the Christians in the South, you would think America, a Christian nation, would tend to favor the Christians. But then, of course, you'd if you were to make wagers on that, you'd consistently lose. What we've done in Iraq, we've installed a government there under Sharia law. Why would we have installed a government under Sharia law in Iraq, which has caused the Christians to flee for their lives? And those who are staying there, they killed a whole flock of them in the last few weeks. It went into a church and just simply bombed it, killed about 50 Christians. But we don't talk that much about that here in America. They're just Christians overseas. So basically, things are drawing down. It's just going to be a couple of weeks before the election is held. At least we've heard that they are actually beginning to actually mass their tanks and other military equipment north of the border. Is there any truth to that, do you think?
3: Oh, yes. No, there's no doubt about that, Sam. The North is massing weapons of destruction north. There's a huge buildup of the military. They've been getting a massive amount of the top Chinese fighter bomber jets, helicopter gunships, and tanks. And there's a huge concentration, not just in the northern areas on the border, but even in some of the southern areas where no Arab troops are meant to be. The North is meant to be completely withdrawn from the South. In fact, they were meant to be completely withdrawn from the South already 5 years ago, 2006. So they've violated many parts of this comprehensive peace agreement already. And there have been incidents of violence sporadically, which is definitely a foretaste of what is coming at the moment. What we are facing in Sudan is a potential restart of the war, and this time the Arabs have more weapons because they've had time to rebuild. They've China's built more roads and pipelines in order to supply their forward areas, and the situation is actually quite serious. Now, the South has also had time to rebuild and so on, but they haven't been rebuilding the military. They've been trying to rebuild the country that had been bombed and scorched earth. So it's an unequal situation because while, yes, the South is more prosperous and more peaceful at this moment than it was 5 years ago, but the North is better armed and is preparing for a far more devastating war this time because of this massive amount of Chinese weaponry paid for by all the oil that they've managed to extract.
2: Well, no, basically, is the South, we've heard some stories about some ships coming to the South that actually were carrying tanks and other weapons. I don't know where they're coming from, Russia, or where they were coming from. Has the South been able to get any heavy weapons at all? Because, I mean, certainly men with spears cannot fight an armored tank.
3: Well, the South does have some significant weapons. I've seen a large amount of tanks, artillery, anti-aircraft weapons. In the South, but none of them of American manufacture or European manufacture. All of them are communist Chinese manufacture that they've managed to capture from the North. And this is it. The last time they got new weapons is when they were still at war. And so the weapons they've got in many cases are not well maintained or are older and are outclassed by a lot of the newer generation of weapons. Because it's always been that the enemy is my quartermaster. The Southerners never had outside support. They were always having to look after themselves. It was a revolution on a shoestring. They were fighting a war of independence, a freedom from the North, where the only weapons they had is what they could capture from the enemy. So it's a very unequal situation. I have not seen any evidence of either European or American support for the Southerners in military sense.
2: Of
3: while some groups have gone in and have built some wells, which is very helpful, and some clinics, and have done some fine agricultural and other projects during this time of ceasefire and peace, that's not going to protect the people from a genocidal onslaught from these jihadists when they unleash a new phase of the war.
2: Well, has this been American government aid, or has this been Sudanese Christians from around the world coming to help the people there in the southern Sudan?
3: Dr. Stanley, all of my work around on the ground in Sudan, I have never seen any evidence of real government aid getting down to people. Now, I know there is meant to be some aid, but I'm not sure where it goes. Because on the ground, all we see is groups like Norwegian Church Aid, seeing Samaritan's Purse, ministries, Open Doors, Voice of the Martyrs, ourselves. We're talking about Christian groups that are actually helping the people on the ground. Clinics, the wells, the agricultural projects are all done by private initiatives, free enterprise, churches, ministries. No government's aid is really reaching the people on the ground. And yet I know there is money that's coming for that. So where that money's going, I can't say, because on the ground, the people don't know about it. And I've spoken to governors of the South, of Equatorial Province and Nuba Mountains, for example. I'm speaking, I've met up with the president himself, Commander Silva Kier, of the head of the SPLA in the South. He took over after the previous president was murdered. His helicopter was shot down and he was murdered shortly after the peace agreement began. So, as you can imagine, the Arabs haven't kept the peace agreement very well at all, considering these kind of atrocities that even the head of the rebels in the South could have been murdered after they agreed on a ceasefire.
2: Well, basically, my understanding is some of the people, some of these Christians living up along the border with the North are really fleeing, already concerned that the other war is imminent. Is there any truth to that?
3: It is. There's already some removals because people know what's going to happen next: ethnic cleansing, scorched earth, invasions, bombings. So, yes, there's no doubt that people are, at this moment, even though they're excitedly looking forward to independence, they also realize part of the process is probably a new war of aggression by the North.
2: You know, there's, somebody once said there's nothing worse than war. The only thing worse than war is losing a war. And, of course, the people of the South are courageous. They're Christians. They're fighting for their freedom. But, of course, they're getting very little help from America. And you have to ask yourself, why? Well, Peter, I don't know if you saw the film. This is George Clooney went over there, and he did a film, interviewed a lot of people, talked about the coming war, and he did help to popularize this, at least to some extent here in the United States. I was very, very pleased to see him draw attention to the plight of the Christians in the South. He didn't mention they were Christians, but he was just talking about them as human beings, which they are. But I think that, Chris, you and I would feel very strongly that they're fellow Christians who may very well soon be slaughtered.
3: Well, I'm not too sure whether these Hollywood attempts and so on the South really are focusing on what's going on with the Christians, because there are a number of conflicts going on. There's also the Upper Nile, there's Darfur, and it would seem most of the media attention on the plight of people in Sudan is on the Muslims in Darfur. You see, in some parts, such as Darfur, which is in Western Sudan, there's a Muslim-on-Muslim violence where Muslim Arabs of the government are attacking Muslim blacks. Now, one feels sorry for the people caught up in it, but the fact is it's Muslim-on-Muslim violence, and the Darfur group of Muslims are the ones who are getting most of the international aid and most of the governmental aid, and in fact even the indictments for war crimes and genocide on the dictator of Sudan, Colonel al-Bashir, is not because of what he's done to the Christians in southern Sudan, Nuba Mountains, but because of atrocities his Mujahideen have forced the Janjaweed, they call them, these militia in western Sudan, what they've perpetrated on black Muslims. Now, obviously, you know, people are people, but the fact is they are focusing on a side issue of a very low-intensity conflict with atrocities. I mean, it's disgraceful, of course, but the media attention, the government's aid attention's overwhelmingly been when people hear, oh, phew, something's being said about Sudan, there's aid going to Sudan, you would think that's good, but it's almost all going to the Muslims in Darfur, not to the Christians in the Nuba Mountains and southern Sudan.
2: Well, the documentary that Clooney did quite recently, I saw it maybe 4 weeks ago, which is why I called you. He really was emphasizing the plight of the people in the South, not mentioning they were Christians at all.
3: Refreshing.
2: But the fact that he really done a fairly good job of at least mentioning this. Otherwise, I would not have known. I like to keep my ear fairly close to the ground as far as what's going on. But that was the first mention I heard of the fact that there was going to be an election coming up in a few weeks, and that this could very well lead to a terrible and bloody war there, because of course you're dealing with people in the South who really are still in the situation where a lot of them would carry spears and a few of them have weapons, but very few of them they have a military, but it's not well organized. And of course women and children have already been through this before. Many of them have seen their whole family slaughtered by the Arabs during the earlier conflict, and that's of course they've had peace, what, for about 5 years now, 6 years?
3: Yes, indeed. And it's very nice that people have been able to harvest their crops for something like 10 years before the war ended. People sowed the ground and plowed the fields and prepared the crops, but never harvested it. Either they had to flee or the Arabs came and scorched earth. Imagine that for 10 years you're preparing the harvest, but you never managed to eat the fruits of your labors because of scorched earth and the National Islamic Front government's attack. So people are enjoying the fact that, wow, we're still here at the harvest time and we're able to actually eat some of the crops that we've been farming for the last month. And the people have rebuilt their
2: homes. Hold that thought. Well, Dr. Stan and Sidney Peter is just saying that, you know, the people there in the South for 10 years, why, they could plant their crops, but they never got the chance to harvest them. That the Arabs had come in and either fight or drive them off the land or slaughter the people in the South or burn the crops. But now, over the last 5 years or so, why, they've been able to harvest their crops, and the country is really beginning to grow, and the people are beginning to get settled in and rebuild their villages. And now they're faced with the threat of another another terrible conflict. And certainly America has done very little to try to prevent this conflict. And yet, of course, the government of Sudan is an Islamic terrorist government. I mean, this is jihad, a type of the Muslim faith. And yet, of course, we don't seem to be too concerned about that country. We seem to be more concerned about Yemen or what's going on in Somalia, but we're not really concerned about the coming slaughter or potential coming slaughter of the Christians in the southern part of the Sudan. Well, is there anything else we should cover on that subject, or we might talk about...
3: Yes, indeed, Dr. Stan. I think Americans need to remember that Al-Qaeda started in Sudan, and the terrorist group that America's ostensibly been having a war on terrorism against for the last 9 years literally started in Sudan. Sudan was the nursery for this, and that's why when you had those terror attacks on your embassies back in 1998 in Dar es Salaam and in Nairobi, one of the retaliations of the United States was to launch some cruise missiles at some targets in Sudan, because the Sudan government was definitely a major sponsor of the Al-Qaeda movement. So Osama bin Laden was in Sudan, and he is a contractor working with the government, building roads and other things for them, connect to the oil fields for the Chinese, before he started his terrorist campaign. And Sudan was the first headquarters for the training grounds for the Al-Qaeda terrorist network, which has done, of course, an enormous amount of attacks on American interests. So you would have thought that America would recognize that Sudan is a serious threat. In fact, both your State Department and the CIA have in the past published reports on Sudan being a terrorist-supporting government, and the U.S. government identified them as a major support base for Al-Qaeda and other extremely hostile jihadist networks and terrorist groups. So, again, it's not something that should just concern us because of compassion.

0: Greater Islamic Empire, a new caliphate, where Muslim military forces will dominate in the whole Horn of Africa, which would include Ethiopia, include Kenya and Tanzania and Uganda, all of which are countries with Christian majorities. And these countries are meant to be American trading partners, allies, even in some ways, certainly Kenya and Ethiopia. And what is the American government wanting to do to protect them from the inevitable jihadist terrorist threat that's going to come against their countries if the Muslims gain control over the south of Sudan? So there's a lot of things at stake here. And from my perspective as a missionary, Sudan is an extremely strategic country because it's one of the few countries in the Middle East which has millions of Christians. There's only three countries in the whole of the Middle East with millions of Christians, and that is Lebanon, Egypt, and Sudan. And Sudan's got millions of Bible-believing, evangelical, born-again Christians, most of whom speak Arabic, many of whom used to be Muslims and were converted from Islamic backgrounds. So from a missionary point of view, the greatest mission field on earth, meaning the Muslim Middle East, Sudan is an extremely strategic country in a missionary sense because it is a country that can easily be used as the Normandy beachhead, the point for the liberation, the spiritual liberation of the whole of the Middle East to fulfill the Great Commission in this extremely gospel-needy and neglected area and in a spiritual sense.
1: Well, you know, you mentioned the Muslims converting to Christianity. They can be killed for a Muslim converting to Christianity, but are we seeing more Muslims turning to the Lord?
0: Yes, we are indeed. I've just completed our new book on Sudan, Faith Under Fire in Sudan, which is three times larger than the first edition, which came out many years ago. And it's all the exciting things of Muslims coming to Christ, whole companies, even on one occasion, an entire battalion of Muslim forces came across to the south, said, we want to become Christians, we want to fight for the south. Many Muslims have actually come to Christ in Sudan, which I think is part of the aggravating factors behind the war, because the Muslim jihadists are getting more hostile, more violent and aggressive, the more they see they're losing ground.
1: Hold that thought, we'll be right back.

0: This is Dr. Stan. Our guest is Dr. Peter Hammond with Frontline Ministries. In a couple of minutes, I will tell you how you can get in touch with him, and certainly you'll get to Peter's books. They're always fascinating, and gives us a real insight, a real feeling for what's going on over there in Africa. Now, is there anything else you'd like to talk about, or should we talk about some of the other countries in Africa and what's going on there?
1: Well, Dr. Stan, I think it's very important that we realize the Chinese connection in an enormous amount of conflicts in Africa, and the issue of blood diamonds and ivory being trafficked, illegal ivory trafficking for, again, red Chinese weapons. And there's a lot of conflicts in Africa, and many of these conflicts are being fueled by diamonds and oil, which are being extracted by the red Chinese. So the red Chinese connection in the wars in Africa is absolutely colossal. They're ubiquitous. They're everywhere. Wherever there is a war in Africa, it seems there are the red Chinese. And the Chinese connection is most important. I think people need to be shocked into understanding it. Let me use the word colonialism. The Chinese are involved in colonizing Africa. I don't think there's another word for it. And they are extracting, they're exploiting the natural wealth, the minerals of Africa. And that seems to be one of their major goals. But it's not the only goal. The goal is to take full, complete control over Africa. And what we're seeing is a massive increase, colossal increase. In the last 10 years, Red China has increased their aid and trade with Africa tenfold. That's a 1,000% increase over the last 10 years. Just to give you an idea of how serious China's involved.

0: in Africa. China now is Africa's number one trading partner. They've not only, a few months ago, they passed Great Britain, which had been number one at one stage, and Britain now is more like number four. France was then passed. France is now number three in terms of trading partner with Africa. America is now number two. China is the number one trading partner with Africa in terms of just volume and value of trading value. Now
1: hold that thought, Peter. Hold that thought. We'll be right back here in just a moment. Well, this is Dr. Sten, and Peter Hammond is saying that basically what you're not hearing in America is that China is colonizing Africa. Certainly the major powers, European powers, moved out, and nature abhors a vacuum, and China is going in there, and they're colonizing the various countries down there. They're taking charge of their other minerals, and they have their troops. In Zimbabwe, don't they?
0: They do. In fact, Chinese military involvement in Africa is in at least 15 different countries.
1: 15 different countries with Chinese troops stationed there, but you're not hearing about that here in America. We wouldn't want to do anything to offend our good communist friends. Peter, before we go on, I want you to tell our listeners how they can get in touch with your ministry. Now, for our listeners out there, Barbara and I support Dr. Hammond. We think he's doing a great job, and so this is why we try to have him on, but we also personally support him. And I think that if you're looking for a ministry that's really doing something on the front lines of this battle, Peter's one of them, how can people get in touch with you?
0: Well, Dr. Sten, our website, frontline.org.za, frontline.org.za, or frontlinefellowship.net. On our website, you'll get a lot of information, updates, ammunition on the New World Order and what the Marxists and Muslims are doing in Africa, particularly in this case about the Red Chinese involvement. Mugabe's Blood Diamonds is one of our recent articles exposing one of the scandals of our age and time. New slavery, new colonialism by China, and they're using blood diamonds, using slave labor in order to extract the minerals of Africa to enrich not only Marxist dictators in China, but also to enrich communist dictators in Africa who are bludgeoning and murdering and massacring their own population, such as is happening in Zimbabwe. Now, Red China's number one biggest trading partner in Africa is Angola. When the Soviet Union collapsed economically back 20 years ago, Red China stepped into the vacuum, and Red China is now the main trading partner and aid and the one from whom most of the weapons are coming for the communist dictatorship of Angola. And you know, our mission has worked a lot in Angola. There's been enormous amounts of bombing of Christians in Angola. I've seen churches that have been destroyed in Angola where the communists came in and put an AK-47 assault rifle on the pulpit and said, "This is now your God, worship this." I've been churches where they have taken a Bible off the pulpit, thrown it at the door, and told the people to spit on the Bible as they went out, and they could go free. But if they didn't spit, they'd be killed. And there have been churches where they've massacred people in the congregation inside the church, would have killed the pastor and others right inside the church, like at Chalisa. And there's many cases that we have documented over the years on the communist atrocities in Angola, most committed by the Cubans. Well, now it's the Red Chinese who are in there in Angola, and their aid and trade with communist Angola is over $10 billion a year, which is huge. And what they're getting out of Angola is oil. Angola is another oil-rich country, and Gulf Chevron has, through the years, always been the biggest oil company in Angola, but no longer. Now it's China National Petroleum. So the Chinese petroleum is in, boots and all, and they are ensuring that their client states, the Angolan communist government, are kept up to date with the latest in high-tech weapons to bludgeon their poor and generally primitive population into submission. Of course, the Soviet Union and Gulf Chevron played a role in this for many years, but at the moment the biggest player in Angola is Red China. In Zimbabwe, which has got the most brutal dictatorship in Africa, Robert Mugabe's ZANU-PF Marxist dictatorship, he's been reigning for over 30 years. Now, it was Jimmy Carter and dear Henry Kissinger who actually got him in power, because Henry Kissinger administrations under Ford started the rot, and then Jimmy Carter's administration completed the betrayal of Rhodesia and the handover to Mugabe. Now, you've had quite a few presidents since Jimmy Carter. Thankfully, you've got actual elections, and you've got term limitation in America, which is a very nice thing to have. But poor Zimbabwe does not, and so 30 years later, our people in Zimbabwe are still suffering under the after effects, the results of Jimmy Carter's foreign policy and Henry Kissinger's treachery and betrayal behind the scenes.
1: Yes, but America is still sending humanitarian aid to Zimbabwe, which is keeping the thug Marxist, the communist thug there in power. And basically, of course, we could put a total embargo on that country. We could embargo their, certainly their copper. We could embargo their diamonds. But we don't do that. Oh, yes, terrible, you know. I really think it's what they're doing is terrible, but we continue sending them humanitarian aid because people are starving, and yet it doesn't go to the people. We refuse to put the sanctions on that we put on to South Africa, and we have to ask ourselves, if we really think that Mugabe is such a terrible person, why do we put him in, why do we finance him, and why do we refuse really to put serious sanctions on that? We have some mild sanctions, but nothing that's really going to crush the economy.
0: Correct. And Zimbabwe in every way is a total failure, and people need to realize this is exactly what has been achieved by the foreign affairs policy, your State Department policy, because it was a primary State Department objective in the 1970s to betray the pro-Western government of Rhodesia, Ian Smith's government in Rhodesia, which, remember, had been American ally in the First, the Second World War, the Korean War, the Malayan conflict. America always could count on countries like Rhodesia. Rhodesia voted always when they were part of the United Nations on America's side. They were never against. And yet, when Rhodesia was being attacked by communist terrorists, Red Chinese and Soviet-backed terrorists, the American and British foreign policy was to support the terrorists and to oppose the Rhodesian government, which was a pro-Western Christian government. And so right now, what you've got in Zimbabwe is the world's highest inflation ever. It's worse than the Weimar Republic, worse than Hungary, worse than Yugoslavia. It went past the millions and billions into the trillions percent inflation. I have got in my possession a $100 trillion note, which is worth nothing. It won't even buy a loaf of bread.
1: Well, didn't they actually change over to using American currency or some currency?
0: Oh, yes. Nobody wants to use Zimbabwe currency. It's completely been abandoned. Everyone wants to use foreign currency, even South African rand, euros, and especially US dollars. They prefer those to their own currency. Nobody wants to use, not even the Zimbabwe government wants to use their own currency. So they knocked 16 zeros off the currency at different stages, and now even $100 trillion notes can't even buy a loaf of bread. That's how bad the inflation is. So the worst inflation in the world, thank you, Henry Kissinger. That's the fruit of their policy, because they've got a Marxist dictatorship there. They've also got the worst unemployment in the world, 95% unemployment. Officially, 95% unemployment. I mean, have you ever heard of such a thing before?
1: How do people live with that?
0: Well, I can tell you, Dr. Stan, many don't. Many have starved, but we've got something I've never heard of anywhere else in history. More than half of the total population of Zimbabwe have fled the country. More than half are living across the border, and they go backwards and forwards, taking some food and aid to their families who could not survive except for what they're able to glean at almost slave wages across the borders, because the Zimbabweans are devastated. They are so destitute. They're some of the most eager people you can imagine. These are people that once under Rhodesia had the highest standard of education in Africa, and now they are many with university degrees and are just doing any menial job because they've got to keep the family going in Zimbabwe, and they can't survive on what they get inside the country. So without the people who've gone outside the country bringing things back in, most people would not survive. So the economy has completely collapsed because Mugabe invaded the white-controlled farms. He did farm invasions under the name of land reform. There was nothing of the sort. There was just invasion, looting, pillaging, burning, destruction of what was some of the finest farms in Africa. Zimbabwe used to feed not only its own people. There were 5,500 white farmers who fed the 10 million people of Zimbabwe and provided food for export. Not only were those 5,500 white farmers the biggest employers in Zimbabwe, but they also were the biggest providers of foreign exchange earnings and and exports and many other positive aspects to the country's economy, and right now bludgeoned, destroyed, many farmers murdered, many have fled elsewhere, and of course the farms just looted and destroyed. So the, when a country destroys its agricultural foundation, it commits national suicide. So what you see in Zimbabwe is a national suicide by this Marxist dictatorship destroying its farms just because of their hatred for the whites who ran it. But to be fair, this isn't the first time it was done. It was done by Vladimir Lenin against the kulaks, or the farmers of the Ukraine, back in 1920s. They killed millions of people in the Ukraine who died of starvation in the 1920s under Vladimir Lenin and later Joseph Stalin, just because the kulaks, or the farmers of the Ukraine, were not excited about the commissars, and they didn't respond to the Marxist propaganda well. And so, as Lenin so famously said, it doesn't matter if half of the population of the Soviet Union die, it doesn't matter if two-thirds of the population of the Soviet Union die, as long as the remaining third are communists. And it's a small price to pay to ensure communist success in the Soviet Union for several million people to die. And Joseph Stalin said, the death of one person is a tragedy, but the death of a million is just a statistic.
1: And really what a tragic situation it is that we brought a communist regime to power. Henry Kissinger intentionally and willfully, and the State Department, of course, has cooperated to keep Mugabe in power through this. Now, what about the blood diamonds? What about the copper? Certainly, they do produce copper there, don't they?
0: Yes. Dr. Stan, the old Rhodesia, the present Zimbabwe, is mineral rich. It's got everything from gold, diamonds, copper.
1: In fact, it has a lot of the hard to get metals. They call them the special minerals, strategic minerals are there, right?
0: Even under Jimmy Carter's regime, where they put total sanctions on Rhodesia, they excluded 11 strategic minerals. So we won't buy or sell anything with Rhodesia. Except for these 11 strategic minerals that we need in order to fly fighter jets and to make refrigerators and air conditioners, we must have those minerals. So even under the total sanctions of Jimmy Carter's era against Rhodesia, they still exclude 11 strategic minerals from Rhodesia. So it's obviously a strategic country for that. But now, what they've discovered just in the last 4 years is one of the biggest diamond fields in the world at the Mereng Diamond Fields. This is very close to Matari, the third largest city in Zimbabwe, in the Eastern Highlands. I've been there many times, I know the area well. And in the Mereng Diamond Fields, they have now got a diamond field so big, it is believed that a quarter of the world's diamond production could soon be coming from there. At the moment, it's something in the region of 20% of the world's diamond production is coming from Zimbabwe, and it could easily go up to a full quarter very soon. And that translates to something in the region of $56 billion of retail value diamonds a year. $56 billion. I mean, imagine what that does for a dictatorship when they have access to this kind of money. So yes, they've destroyed the agriculture of the country. Yes, they've destroyed the tourism of the country. They've destroyed the national parks, the game reserves. They've imploded the currency. And yes, it's almost total unemployment, and half the population fled, but they can stay in power because they've got diamonds which Chinese are taking, and the Chinese are giving them all the weapons they need to keep the people in subjection. So this is what's going on. I've actually put together a whole PowerPoint on this, pictures, the whole lot. It's an incredible scandal. We've got a whole lot of this on our website too. The Mereng Diamond Fields have got a huge airstrip which Chinese have built in the bush, and massive Antonov jets come flying in from China. They land there in this bush airstrip. They don't go through customs or the capital city of Harare or anything. They land straight there. Offload people from the People's Liberation Army. We've got pictures. People's Liberation Army, that's the Chinese army. Of course, there's nothing liberating about them. That's just their name. But the PLA are there in Zimbabwe extracting diamonds, and they are taking diamonds out, they load in the plane, they don't go through customs, there's no inventory, they fly straight out, off to China. And China's bringing weapons in, the best, FJs, the FC-1s, the J-1s, the J-7, J-8 fighter bomber jets, the Hind helicopter gunships, the T-72 tanks, whatever the people in Zimbabwe want, or the government there, they're getting all this weaponry, and the Zimbabwe military is massively upgraded their weapons at this stage because of the diamonds that China's getting. And China has moved in boots and all. It's a military exclusion zone. When the people first discovered the diamonds a few years ago, many people, thousands, poured into the area and started doing some informal diamond mining. And maybe they believed Mugabe's propaganda that our land is our sovereignty and the land belongs to all the people. Well, when Mugabe learned about this, in came the helicopter gunships. The Zimbabwe army, led by the Zimbabwe presidential guard of Mugabe's, massacred the people, killed hundreds, mutilated a whole lot, did a full ethnic cleansing of the area, and barbed wired up the whole area, made it a military exclusion zone, massive military exclusion zone. No one's allowed to be in there except the slaves. And then they've mobilized some of the nearby villages as slaves. And we've got the pictures as well. Massive amounts of exploitation of these mines. So what you've got is colossal slave labor operation going on in Zimbabwe, run by the Zimbabwe military and the Chinese People's Liberation Army in a combined effort. They are extracting these diamonds. It is slave labor being used to get blood diamonds. It's going up to about a quarter of the world's diamond production. That means there's a 1 in 4 chance that diamonds people see come from this conflict diamond, blood diamond source of Zimbabwe.
1: Well, then why don't we do what we did with the other countries and just say we will not allow any of the diamonds from there? They're blood diamonds, and we're not going to allow those to be used. They're being used to oppress the people and kill the people and slaughter. I mean, half the people have left the country. Why doesn't America put the embargo on those diamonds like we did the other areas of Africa?
0: Well, Dr. Stan, this is another scandal. The Kimberley Process, which is meant to prevent conflict diamonds or blood diamonds being ever reaching the market, it is completely flawed because it says nothing about a government exploiting diamonds, because the whole definition of a blood diamond, according to the Kimberley Process, is that guarantees that your diamond's conflict-free, is that a blood diamond, by their definition, is a diamond that's extracted using torture and atrocities by a rebel movement. And they don't discuss whether a government is legitimate or not. So the fact that Zimbabwe has a government, well, not in your and my mind, it's not a legitimate government, it's a dictatorship. By definition, the Kimberley Process does not recognize Zimbabwe diamonds as blood diamonds. And so there you've got the hypocrisy. Oh, it's a government. Yes, they were voted out, and yes, they don't support the people and their dictatorship. But they're a government, and therefore, by definition, their diamonds are not blood diamonds, according to the Kimberley Process.
1: Well, I think that they're playing on words. Of course, the truth of the matter is, we installed that government, we're keeping them in power, and we're working very closely with the communists. If you doubt that, you need to read David Rockefeller's a book on this, and he talks about how the trilaterals went over to visit with the Chinese communists, and the Chinese communists were so happy to work with the trilaterals, members of the Trilateral Commission, headed by David Rockefeller. And we have to ask ourselves, what sort of secret agreements do we have? Why have we poured hundreds of billions of dollars to build up the Chinese military and the Chinese manufacturing potential? We'll be right back. Go right ahead. We've got 3 minutes to wrap up the program, then I'll let you go.
0: Dr. Stan, I think it's absolutely imperative. People need to know what's going on in Africa. Africa's a battleground. There's 20% of the total world's land surface is in Africa. Africa has 12% of the world's population, 20% of the world's land surface. It's the most mineral-rich continent on Earth. It has got an enormous amount of potential for good. Africa shouldn't be needing anyone's aid. We've got all the agricultural potential, all the mineral wealth needed. But the trouble in Africa is we don't have enough freedom. Most of the governments in Africa are dictatorships, and they're kept there by corrupt dictatorships such as the Red Chinese government, which has got to be the most oppressive government on the planet after North Korea. And so the situation in Africa is new colonialism by Red China. Conflict diamonds are keeping these dictators in power, and we haven't even mentioned the ivory, where that's another story where a huge amount of elephants have been slaughtered and ivory shipped to China, who wants ivory. This is completely illegal. It's against CITES agreements and others. There's meant to be a moratorium on ivory selling and buying, but China doesn't listen, and Zimbabwe has slaughtered its elephants in order to provide ivory to China, and the weapons come in exchange. So the Red Chinese connection, the new colonialism, the new slave trade, all of these are scandals that need to be shouted from the rooftops. People need to know what's going on. Now, if folks want to get more ammunition on what's going on in Africa, please visit our website, www.frontline.org.za or frontlinefellowship.net, and you can email us at mission@frontline.org.za, mission@frontline.org.za. That's our email address. You can communicate with us. We'll put you on a regular alert update or mail you materials if you're interested. I've produced the book Faith Under Fire in Sudan, which is 300 pages, 220 pictures. It's the whole story of Sudan, a really colossal story, an exciting story of Christian courage amidst Muslim carnage and jihad. There's also a new book that we've got coming out right now, and this is the fourth edition of our very popular Slavery, Terrorism, and Islam, The Historical Roots and Contemporary Threats.
1: Now, are those books here available here in the United States?
0: It's published by Zulon Press right now. It's going to be available in January, and we've got in there so many pictures and details that no Muslim wants you to know on not just the atrocities that they're doing now, but the historical roots, the whole facts. You will not be guilt manipulated again when you know the real history and also the exciting stories of what Christians have done to end slave trade and free slaves from Muslims in the past. It gives us a real battle-proven strategy for the future as to how to defeat Islamic Jihad and how to regain freedom in the West through these key principles in the gospel. And
1: Hold that thought for just a moment here. Well, this is Dr. Stan, and certainly Peter's mentioned how you could get... What was your website one more time and your email?
0: Frontlinefellowship.net. So it's frontlinefellowship.net and email info@frontlinefellowship.net or mission@frontline.org.za. That's how you get hold of us right here in South Africa. mission@frontline.org.za.
1: And we are on the email list and always getting fascinating information on what's going on there. Well, Peter, I'll let you get going, and we'll be talking to you about 4 o'clock this afternoon when we do our early morning program here. We live in a crazy world, but I appreciate so much your being willing to get up early in the morning to share with us. I think it's so vitally important that the American people understand what's going on in Africa and how, of course, we installed the communist government there in Rhodesia, what we call it Zimbabwe today, and destroyed that nation. You have to ask yourself, why? Anyway, God bless you, Peter, and we'll talk to you this afternoon.
0: Thank you, Dr. Stan. May God bless all of you listeners.
1: Thank you so much. Bye-bye. Well, certainly, that was Peter Hammond. I hope you enjoyed our interview with him. We, of course, try to get Peter on as often as we can. We will be doing him on our early morning program. And certainly, you need to understand that certainly the Sudan is on the verge of war. You're not hearing about this. I would congratulate George Clooney. He did an excellent job on this program. If you can find it on the Internet, why, it's well worthwhile watching. But people must understand that they intentionally installed this ruthless dictator there in Zimbabwe, and our good friends in communist China, because our leaders are working closely with the communist leaders, are maintaining that that tyrannical regime in power with our help, of course, both the United States and Great Britain. The Anglo-American establishment are acting in the name of humanitarian aid, are sending money to Mugabe while the people are starving. Over half the people in the world in Rhodesia have fled. If something similar were to happen in America, right now Henry Kissinger really leads the invisible government, the Brotherhood of Darkness, because David Rockefeller is aging. Henry Kissinger is the man in charge here in America. If something like that happened in America, where would you flee to? You say it could never happen here, and I would ask why. I mean, if God is just, don't you think he's going to bring his justice on this country as we've embraced everything vile? We're the greatest purveyor of pornography anywhere in the world. We send out more pornography from America. We're corrupting the morals of countries all throughout the world, and we've embraced the homosexual lifestyle. Today, one in every two marriages breaks up. We have one in every 33 adults in America is in prison, probation, or parole. One of every three young black men, 21 to 31, prison, probation, or parole. What's wrong with this? Ladies and gentlemen, this nation has turned its back on God, and there are going to be terrible, terrible consequences. What you need to do to understand what's going on is get my book, Brotherhood of Darkness. That's Brotherhood of Darkness. And then, of course, we have a, I have a four-tape set called The Other Holocaust, where we talk about what happened in Rwanda, what's happened in Armenia, what's happened in some of the other Holocausts. We have a great four-tape set on the Holocaust. If you wonder what really happened, we have four-tape sets, including people who are actually there, who were at Auschwitz, who will tell you firsthand what really happened. And then, of course, if you haven't read, of course, John Loftus's great book, going into the background, it's called America's Nazi Secret. Oh, of course, he studied what happened in Belarus, where they killed almost 2 million Jews. The collaborators, the people from Belarus, worked with the Nazis and killed almost 2 million Jews and many of their own countrymen. And then they were allowed to come to America and settle in New Jersey. And you've never heard this sort of thing. Why? Because they don't want you to understand the sinister and dark spiritual forces that dominate America. And of course, do you want to find out about Operation Paperclip, where we brought the Nazi criminals to America, and then of course the Rat Line, where we helped the Nazis, tens of thousands of them escape to South America, and of course with the help of MI6 and the Vatican, at least an element, a dark and sinister occult element within the Vatican. If you don't believe it exists, you need to get the four tape set on the Wisdom of Malachi Martin. So that's the four tape set on the Wisdom of Malachi Martin, the book, the America's Nazi Secret. You'll certainly want to get the Other Holocaust, and then the four CD set on the Holocaust. And then, of course, I number 1-800-544-8927. 1-800-544-8927. 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
1: She knows a hollow from a double up. She does snapbacks, backsides, shoots the curl. Bethany Hamilton knows everything about surfing. She just didn't know about the shark. 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And now she's ripping it better than ever. So next time life puts a little fear in you, just think of Bethany Hamilton hanging 10 on top of a heavy wave. That's real courage. Pass it on.
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5: 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And every Friday at this time, you have the Truth Attack Hour. My name is Larry Beecraft. I'm one of the hosts on this program. And my other host is Sean O'Connor, who sits out there in the middle of California. And typically when we get started on all this, you know, we're going to get a good report from California, at least how crazy it is. But before I get started, you know, here we are in the middle of this COVID insanity. And it is really wild. And this COVID insanity is being used to, in my view, reshape American society. And we're going to be talking about some of the battles that are going on in reference to COVID and some of the craziness that's going on. But I think we're maybe getting ready to move out of it. But if you think we're not getting ready to move out of this COVID insanity, maybe you ought to send us an email. Let us know that we're dead wrong. But before we get into the COVID madness and other things of importance, I want to bring on Sean O'Connor, who is going to be giving us a report on Gavin Newsom from California and other insane things that happen in the insane state where he lives. Sean?
6: Yep, right out of the great big state of California. I think we're the bluest in the nation. Maybe New York's a little slightly ahead of us, but we're trying to catch up. With the exception of one fine assemblyman we have out here, well, there's a couple, but in particular Kevin Kiley. As you folks may have known and heard on this show, Kevin Kiley was the assemblyman responsible for the recall of Gruesome Newsom out here, our favorite governor, our only governor, so he has to be our favorite, or our obscene governor. Either way you look at it, he's our governor. And anyway, Kevin Kiley, he was head of the recall effort on that, which failed because it was a rigged election. I'm sure you've never heard that before, but it was. They worked very hard at it, especially when they found out that for the first half of the election that Newsom was actually going to lose his seat. Nevertheless, Larry, we've got a nice 67 balmy degree day out here in the middle of the desert that's stealing plenty of water from the mountains, so the desert is working real well, and we sit on an aquifer too, so that helps to turn the desert into really a nice little oasis out here. But you know, I was looking at the weather down there in Alabama. What's going down there in Alabama? I mean, you have like freezing weather that's they're used to up north.
5: We escaped. There was a big string of moisture, and that's exactly what typically happens. I don't care what time of year it is, we always get moisture coming out of the Gulf. And usually when we have moisture coming up out of the Gulf and a cold front coming through, you can have a ton of snow. And that's what's happening up in the eastern seaboard right now. But luckily here over the last day or two, we escaped it. We're just on the tail end. And right now, you know, it's probably 30 degrees outside, and it's going to get down into the low 20s tonight. And hopefully we start warming up. But the moment we hit 40, I'm probably going to be wearing my shorts, because I am ready for winter to end.
6: I'll bet you, you know, I had no idea it could get that cold down there in the southern states. Never occurred to me.
5: We had a couple of snows this year.
6: Okay. Kevin Cowley, you asked me last week, you know,
5: Let's put Kevin Cowley into context. Who is he? I know that he's a state legislator. And, you know, as soon as this COVID insanity got started, he filed a lawsuit. Why don't you tell our listeners about that lawsuit? I thought it was real important.
6: Oh, yes. Kevin Cowley, he's an assemblyman here in California. He's a Republican, one of the few ones that we have there out of District 6. And he and another assemblyman, I forget his name right off the top of my head right now, filed a couple of lawsuits against Gruesome Newsom here in California when Gruesome came out with all these lockdown mandates and then insisted that they start immediately and the end date is never. And shutting down these businesses left and right and so on and so forth, by the way, which the Ninth Circuit just ruled on the gun shutdown here in California that was illegal. But nevertheless, they led to Kevin Cowley, along with another assemblyman, led a couple of lawsuits against Gruesome Newsom saying, hey, you know what? You have acted so far out your authority as an executive in this state that you're a little dictator out here. In fact, what you're doing is you're unlawfully grabbing legislative authority and trying to act like a legislature and enact all kinds of laws which you just can't do. And of course, Gruesome Newsom, he's pretty dumb. I mean, he's really dumb. He looks at all this stuff and said, but I am the dictator out here. I get to dictate this stuff. And you know what? Their briefs that they wrote for Newsom almost said that. But
5: and
6: the short...
5: Hey, Sean, that other legislator is James Gallagher.
6: Yeah, that's who it was.
5: Yeah.
6: Gallagher, yeah. And they went on with these lawsuits, and Gruesome Newsom was positive that his dictatorship was safe, and he was going to win out, and he lost. All the way around, he lost. There was one issue, and I forget what it was right off the top of my head, which the court didn't decide on. But what he pretty much told Gruesome Newsom is that you don't have any constitutional authority to do this. You've breached your constitutional authority. You've tried to work as a legislature. You can't do that. You've taken legislative authority, which the Constitution doesn't allow you to do. And, you know, if you continue to do it, I don't even have to write an opinion. If you continue to do it, I'm telling you, it's unconstitutional. So let me tell you how that stopped Gruesome Newsom. Even though these lawsuits were won two times, and, I mean, the court made it very, very clear here in California, Gruesome Newsom thought, well, I am a dictator, so I'm just going to keep doing it. And in spite of what the court said, Gruesome Newsom keeps doing it. And what's really amazing is the people keep listening. But you know what? They're not listening so much anymore. I'm watching what's going on around here. As a matter of fact, I had to go see the doctor for yesterday for a year-round thing that I have to go into once in a while, or every year. And last year she was all over me about getting the vaccine, and you can imagine how that went with her and I. I thought that she would never see me again, but she did. But I went in yesterday, and you know what? She didn't talk vaccine or COVID or nothing. So I think these doctors are getting fed up with this crap out here too, which is good. Now, moving along with Gruesome Newsom. You know, he is the biggest hypocrite that we have in the state of California, especially when it comes to masks. That it's the same old thing that you hear all around, that it rules for thee and not for me. Well, Gruesome Newsom, again, you know, put another exclamation mark behind that phrase when he attended the Rams 49ers NFC playoff games here down in Los Angeles. And he wasn't wearing a mask during the game. Can you believe it? You know, this mask mandate we have in California is for indoor, outdoor, everywhere, all the time. A lot of people don't know that, I guess, because I'm one of them. Anyway, a lot of people don't know that because that football stadium was full of people that didn't have masks on. But Gruesome Newsom, he's the governor. It's his mandate. He should have had one on, but he didn't. And he said he was very judicious about taking it off when he took it off to make sure he was 6 feet away from people, to make sure that, you know, he was...
5: That's a bunch of hogwash. In his picture, he's right next to people.
6: Well, that's what I was just going to say. You took the words right out of my mouth. Yeah, he sure was. But that's what that lying hypocrite Gruesome Newsom will do. He'll tell you, don't believe what you see, believe what you hear. Anyway, they caught him dead to rights.
5: That sounds like Nancy Pelosi. Is that a family thing?
6: You know, it is. He's kind of, in a roundabout way, he's kind of some kind of a nephew through marriage or by marriage to Pelosi. They're really good buddies in any case. I mean, she put him in this office and she's keeping him there. I think if it wasn't for the grace of Pelosi, he wouldn't be governor. I just don't believe he would.
5: Wow.
6: He's got that damn connection. So, anyway, to join him at the NFC playoff games between the Niners and the Rams, we had Eric Garcetti. Now, you got to remember, he's the L.A. mayor who was the chief district attorney down there in L.A. when they were going after, that was that 1990s case with our running back, our NFL running back. He killed his wife. It was the case of the century. O.J. Simpson, the O.J. Simpson case.
5: Oh, okay. I didn't know you were talking about O.J. Wow.
6: Yeah. He was the DA there that put Marsha Clark in charge of that case, which she blew up.
5: Yeah, the Ford Bronco. Why Ford Bronco?
6: Yeah. That was amazing. Anyway, he was elevated to L.A. mayor, and someday he's looking to be, I'm sure, governor of California as soon as Gruesome Newsom is elected president of the United States. Now, that is a laugh, but you can never tell nowadays. Anyway, he was there with Gruesome Newsom, and he was caught with taking a picture maskless with Magic Johnson, and he was called out on this. I mean, he was called out on the news. He was on the news, on TV, and they were asking him about this. And he said, well, here's the deal. You know, I'd been double vaxxed. I was wearing my mask up until we took the picture. And when I took my mask off of the picture, I held my breath until the picture was over. And then I put my mask back on. So his defense was he didn't exhale.
5: Well, wait a minute. He's been vaccinated. That means he can't get it and he can't spread it. Isn't that true?
6: Well, I keep hearing that over again, but then, you know, I read all of these statistics about people who get a vaccine and then die. And a lot of them. And not only from a lot of them other problems with the vaccine, but they actually die from the China virus, too. Yeah, but yeah, that vaccine works just wonders, but they wear these damn masks anyway. You've got to wonder about their intelligence factor here. I've got a vaccine, double, triple, got my fourth booster. I can never get this. Mengele Fossey told me I could never get the vaccine, the virus, so I'm good to go, but I'll wear a mask anyway. You know, and we elect these people, Larry. I mean, we put them in office. Anyway.
5: Eric Garcetti's an idiot, because last year, during the summer, you know, he had some type of restriction, a COVID restriction. You know, I forget which one it was. You couldn't walk on the wet sand, but you could walk on the dry sand or something like that. Or if you were walking on the dry sand, you had to wear a mask or something like that. That's insanity. But he entered a municipal order that made a distinction between the wet sand and the dry sand, and all of it in reference to, you know, doing something, you know, out on the beach, but it was related to COVID. Now, how in the hell is there some type of distinction between wet sand and dry sand?
6: I don't know, but we'd have to ask Garcetti, because I'm sure he's dumb enough to have a great, stupid explanation. And you know what? Stupidity, Larry, stupidity in these government officials, that's a requirement out here in California. If you're going to run for office, you have to pass the stupidity test. I'm sure of this. I really am. Anyway, you know what? He was shutting down private houses. He'd say, hey, you know what? We're going to cut the water and electricity off your house if you keep having those parties up in your private house, up in the hills where there's no one around except your house. You keep having them, we're going to shut the water down, and we're going to shut the gas down and the power down. Can you believe that? I mean, Hitlers. These guys are little Hitlers out here. They're just amazing. But anyway, getting back to the mask mandate that they got going out here, when Newsom and Garcetti got caught, they started a little bit of a firestorm. All of a sudden, you had one school, the Oakdale School here in California. They organized a protest, parents and kids alike, against the mask mandate, saying, hey, listen, we're just going to ignore it. And guess what? Kevin Kiley says he's visiting schools around the state where they're simply ignoring the mask mandate. And on top of that, this last week, 124 school board members throughout the state, now it should have been a hell of a lot more as far as I'm concerned, 124 school board members across the state of California sent a letter to him, to Gruesome Newsom, and said, you end the state of emergency. You end it now. You stop all of this masking. You stop this testing. You stop the vaccination mandates. This is stupid. Everybody has to return to normal activities, particularly the kids in the school. And right here in the middle of California in Clovis, the school board members were really taken to task by a bunch of parents got together.
5: Let me stop you right there. And the reason I'm asking that is because the music's in the background letting us know we are approaching our first break. Hey, folks, after this break, we'll be back with more, two more segments. Stay tuned.
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7: This is Randall Yearout on Subversion. Just based on current facts before us, our nation's political leaders in elected office and both major parties have embraced policies and legislation subversive to our American form of law and government. Therefore, I think it profitable to visit the wisdom of our founding fathers regarding this kind of behavior. Samuel Adams, regarding spreading the wealth around and centralized control of the economy, said these ideas are, quote, as visionary and impractical as those which vest all property in the crown. They are arbitrary, despotic, and in our form of government, unconstitutional, unquote. These charges could be aimed directly at our president and Congress today. Thomas Jefferson wrote of a central government so strong that it borders on monarchy. These men have no right to office. If a monarchist be in office anywhere, and it be known to the president, the oath he has taken to support the Constitution imperiously requires the instantaneous dismission of such officer, and I hold the president criminal if he permitted such to remain. To appoint a monarchist to conduct the affairs of a republic is like appointing an atheist to the priesthood. Unquote. The situation in America today is socialism for we the people and a political class who think they're monarchs rather than our agents. Congressmen openly insulting citizens exercising their First Amendment rights to redress. Congressmen taxing future generations without their consent. Presidents and judges approving of all this with their silence. These will be our defining years in the eyes of our children and grandchildren, but if we do nothing, we will come to nothing. We need Americans in great numbers to join us.
8: This constitutional message has been brought to you by the members of the Constitution Party. 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
9: I will not be taking any questions. As of 10 a.m. this morning, the U.S. Treasury Department has issued a full recall of all 776 billion pieces of U.S. currency in circulation. I know this must seem like a blow coming on the heels of this morning's announcement that our federal budget deficit has passed the $800 billion mark. But regrettably, these particular bills were printed with dye containing toxins that, while completely safe at this moment, will become extremely deadly Friday at exactly 12 noon. As a result, we need to act quickly. Okay, tomorrow all Americans will receive a bag like this in the mail. Do not, under any circumstances, attempt to burn or shred the money yourself. The federal government are the only ones that can destroy the money, as we are the only ones with the proper facilities to do so.
10: This is a massive recall.
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9: 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Just listen to me and send in the money. Thank you.
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5: And hey, welcome back to today's show, the second segment of it. It is wintertime. And I know our listeners here are probably wanting to, they can't wait for spring to come along, and I know that I am. But since it's cold outside, and especially if you're up in the Northeast, you're probably getting, you've been pounded by a bunch of snow, and who knows what's getting ready to dump on you again. Probably a lot of ice. But since it's so cold, sit back and listen to this program. We're going to be talking later on in this program. I want to give you all some information about this topic Sean started talking about during the course of this program at the very start. You know, this issue of delegation of legislative authority and the exercise by executive officials of legislative authority unlawfully and unconstitutionally. That's a real important topic. But, you know, before we get to that topic, let's return to Sean, who was talking about all sorts of California things before we went into the break. Sean?
6: Okay. Anyway, as I was saying, the schools and the school and the parents and the children, they've had enough of these maskings and testings and vaccine mandates, and it looks like that, you know, there's this old saying that men go mad in herds and become sane one at a time. I think that might be happening out in California. I just feel a little bit of it, and there's something else that came up here in California, too. We talked about it last week, where California decided, well, we're going to go to a one-payer health care system where the state picks up the bill for everybody, particularly if you're an illegal alien that comes into the country. We'll cover your medical bills too, but it's going to cover everybody in the state. They had a vote. The legislature, the Democrat-run legislature, I mean, there's so many Democrats there, if you find a Republican in there, he's got to be worth something like $50 million. They're so rare. I mean, anyway, they have decided, these Democrats, that we're going to become a one-payer health care state. Somebody was listening to the public, because even the Democrat voters were screaming bloody murder against this. Even the L.A. Times was writing against it. And on January 31st, the first procedural vote came up to knock this bill through, and it looked like it was going through, and it was delayed for a few minutes. They walk in, and here's what happened to the vote. It didn't.
5: This is the healthcare bill. Moving over to that system that you were telling us about last week. They're going to take over the whole medical system in California. Is that what you're talking about?
6: Yeah, that's what we're talking about.
5: Wow, I'm all ears. I want to hear what happened.
6: January 31st, they're sitting there waiting for the proper people to come out to start the vote, and there's a few minutes delay, and all of a sudden, the people come out and say, well, turns out that we don't have enough votes to pass this thing, so we're taking it off calendar. They didn't even have a vote on it, so for at least this year, this idea of one-payer health care in California is done. I mean, if the Democrats can't even get the Democrat voters behind this, maybe there's a shred of sanity coming back to California. You know, who knows? But that was good news. Now all they have to do is do the same thing when the bill to require all the school students in the state to get a vaccination meets the same fate. And I have a funny feeling it's going to. We'll see. But you know, Larry, we've got California on this coast, we got New York on the other coast, and I don't know what it is of being this far apart, but those two states seem to be joined at the hip. And so there's a little bit of news out of New York I'd like to take a few minutes to talk about because it relates to what's going on all over this country, except in the blue states. But the blue states, you know, they better stand up and take notice of what's going on here. Anyway, as you probably know, in New York, they passed a law where it said illegal aliens can vote in local elections. Foreign nationals can vote in their local New York City elections if they've been there for at least 30 days. Now, there's a few things wrong with that, and the blacks, particularly in New York City, said, hey, wait 1 minute. This, you're allowing non-citizens to vote in city elections? This is discrimination. You can't do it. So they filed a lawsuit. Now, New York City, the council anyway, they had to be aware of this discriminatory impact. They just could not have been dumb to it. Under their, what they called the Foreign Citizens Voting Bill. This is what they passed. Now they're being sued about it. And, you know, you take a look at the New York Constitution, and it explicitly says that the voting rights in that state are reserved only for American citizens, not for foreigners. But you see, this is what I'm talking about, these radical blue states here in these Democrat states here in the country, is that they don't care about their constitutions. They don't care about their laws. They're going to pass anything they want to pass, do whatever it is they want to do to make sure their agenda gets through. So these blue states better be careful, and the red states wake up and take notice about what the hell is going on around here, because it might be coming to a state. Your state, I mean, look at the exits that we've had here in California, and they're going to Texas, and they're going to Florida, and the Floridans and the Texans are saying, we don't care that you come here, but you better not be voting in this state the way you've been voting to where you're coming from, because there's going to be trouble if you are going to. So, you know, red states, be careful. The blue state people appear to be coming your way because they've already ruined a couple of states. They may be taking a knock at yours. But, you know, moving on in New York, if you remember, we had President Biden. Well, it doesn't remember. Actually, it happened yesterday. He popped up in New York because he had to talk about all the crimes and all the criminals that are out there committing all these terrible, abhorrent crimes against the people and how it's going to be fixed. Now, if you recall, last week we talked about the national police, folks, and how the United States government is setting up national police. Pelosi is at the head of this with her Capitol Police. They've already established districts throughout the United States where they're going to have federal national police forces out there enforcing the law. And, of course, they say we're only going to do it where we have congressmen and senators. That would be all 50 states, folks. Anyway, Biden goes and he makes his little pitch in New York.

0: defense. They don't need anything coming from out of state. But we're going to have the federal government now, according to Biden, he's not only making sure they use the federal COVID funds to stop gun violence and more gun control, but he's going to send federal forces in there to help the police. The Justice Department, the federal Justice Department, is going to help with this movement to stop guns coming down what they call the iron pipeline. They're coming up from it. It's coming from the south to the north. And if Biden gets his budget enacted, he's going to send federal agents to New York to deal with this effort, along with federal prosecutors who will prioritize these cases to stop the gun violence. He will have federal strike forces in New York and other cities. He will have federal agents embedded in the homicide units in the police departments around the country, not just New York, around the country.
1: Hey, was this what Biden proposed yesterday? President Brandon, he did that yesterday?
0: Yeah, China Joe did this yesterday. This is what he was proposing. He also proposed,
1: Holy
0: Larry,
1: smokes.
0: That... Yeah, he also proposed U.S. Marshal Services start conducting fugitive sweeps, seeking people with outstanding state warrants and federal warrants. And in May, he's going to have the BATF, and they will go to police departments across the country and work on solutions to gun violence, even though you have to remember the BATF hasn't had a permanent agency head since 2013, I think it is. But this is what they're doing now, and this is what Biden wants to do to further nationalize our police. The reason I'm bringing this up again, Larry, is because I want our listeners to know this isn't something they're thinking about doing. They want to get rid of, as far as I'm concerned, local police, state police. They're going to do it incrementally. They are doing it incrementally right now and form a national police force. And Larry, you know, that reminds me of the police force, the national police force in China, the national police force in Russia, the national police force in Cuba. I don't see how anything good of this can come.
1: Yeah, the nail on the head.
0: And so people,
1: bad news.
0: It is. It's terrible news. It is terrible news. But there is some good news. There's some good news in New York and Long Island. This one just cracked me up. They have found, the government has found in New York, that there was 1.5 million fake vaccine passports created by two Long Island nurses. No, and they arrested these nurses for creating these 1.5 million fake vaccine passports, and I was sitting back thinking about that, and I thought, why would they arrest these people? I mean, these nurses are serving the public. This is a public service. We have a fake vaccine out there that kills people or gives them life-changing, terrible reactions to these experimental vaccines, which aren't even vaccines. You have a fake vaccine with a fake government pointing out how the fake news about how safe and effective it is when everybody now knows it isn't. We don't get to go after these people for lying to us for 2 years, for killing people with the vaccine, for telling people that the vaccine is going to work while they shut down all of the other drugs in the nation that can deal with COVID. No, they go after these poor nurses that are giving us a public service by making fake vaccine passports so everybody knows that they have a fake vaccine along with their fake vax passport. I think it's a great public service. I think more people should have thought doing this. And it just sounded like a really good idea to me. I don't know.
1: Yeah.
0: But, so that's what they're doing there. And I think that, you know, more people should get involved like that, exposing the fake vaccine. Hey, listen, if we're going to have a fake vaccine, everything that we do to address it, I guess, should be fake, because everything that works, the government doesn't want us using. So it just, it blows me away. And as an introduction to what we're going to do, what you're going to do with COVID here, you know, there's a new COVID variant out there now, Larry. They've identified it. It's called the stealth Omicron variant. And they thought it was really going to

0: spread fast and all over, but it turns out it's not spreading very fast, and it probably isn't as bad as the original Omicron. But they said we're lucky because our fake experimental vax works as well on the stealth Omicron variant as it did on the Omicron variant. And as we know, we've had only about 10,000 doctors tell us that the fake X-vax does not work with Omicron, doesn't help it, doesn't do a thing for Omicron. So that's where we are as far as our new variant, Larry. It's the Omicron stealth Omicron virus variant. So that's what we have to deal with now.
1: Wow. Sean, right before the start of the program, I was listening to another program, and they were talking about, yeah, I think it's in Holland, there's a new variant that's come out. And it's promising to be deadly, you know. And I wonder how much, you know, we've been through already all of these other variants. But, you know, it just seems like that the system really wants to keep this fear among the people, you know, ever present, so that they can keep coming out with, you know, more scares and get more of that crap pumped into people. Do you think that's really in the cards right now, that, you know, they're just going to keep rolling out with these new variants to scare people and increase their own power?
0: Oh, I do. Let me
1: hold you right there. I'm asking you to stop, and the reason I'm doing so is because in the background the music's coming on, letting us know, hey, folks, we're approaching our last break. After this short message, we'll be back.
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1: Stay
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4: At the foundation of every social order is a concept of law and government. For most of the history of our country, this foundation was the Bible, the Word of God, including both the Old and New Testaments. Thus, the American view of law and government is founded on the biblical view of law and government. This is explicitly made clear in the Declaration of Independence, which makes reference to the laws of nature and of nature's God and the supreme judge of the world. The Declaration, which the U.S. Code calls the Organic Law of the United States, asserts a firm reliance on the protection of divine providence. The Declaration goes on to say that all men are endowed by their Creator with certain unalienable rights, that among these are life, liberty, and the pursuit of happiness. And to secure these God-given rights, our founders said that governments are instituted among men. So, our foundational law says clearly, explicitly, that the express purpose of government is to secure, to protect, rights we already have from God. It is not the role nor the ability of government to give people rights, but instead to protect the rights God has already given us as human beings made in His image. We're often told today that America was founded as a secular country where law and government are supposedly neutral and totally man-made. Well, this is false. This is dangerous. This is destructive of liberty. And as has been demonstrated, this is un-American. This is Michael Anthony Perutka for Institute on the Constitution, bringing you the American view.
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2: And hey, folks, we're back for our final segment of today's show. Right before the break, Shaw was going to make a real good point, but I rudely interrupted him so we could go into the break. Shaw, you want to pick up?
3: Sure. Yeah, you asked me if I think there's a real effort here worldwide to keep this COVID thing going and what they're doing with it and create all of these new variants and so on and so forth and tell everybody how they're going to die from it right away. I not only believe it, but I believe it because I have read so much over the last decades about how so many people, billionaires, groups of various governments throughout the world get together, and they have been wanting to form a one world government. And of course, you can't do that overnight. It has to be done incrementally, and they've been working on it slowly but surely. I mean, why in the world do we have a World Health Organization that's telling every country in the world what to do and how to handle COVID? That makes no sense to me at all. And that's just the tip of the iceberg. And you've got NATO now, which I do not agree that we should be over there discussing Ukraine at all. I mean, Ukraine is right on Russia's border. What do you suppose we'd be doing if the Soviet Union was coming over here and going to occupy, what,
2: Cuba?
3: Say, Canada or Cuba? I mean, even Canada, Cuba, Mexico, because they were afraid that we were going to make them more of a democratic nation. I mean, it'd be a world war. So what the hell are we doing over there in Ukraine? But there we are, and there is NATO. And you know what? Even NATO is hesitating, but here we are with good old China Joe. Not quite sure what he's doing, so he's going to send, what, Larry, 8,000 troops over there to beat up 100,000 Russian troops? I don't think that's going to happen. But that we think we even have the right to be doing that on any level, whether it's governmental or moral, you know, that's just, it's mind-boggling we would get mixed up to it. But that, again, leads me to believe that, you know, it's just one more step in one world government. And then, closer to home, more sinister than that is, they have to keep extending this COVID thing. They have to keep finding these variants because, you know, this is an election year and the Democrats are scheduled to be blown out of the water at the end of the year, and their plan worked so well in the 2020 election, I don't know how they figure it can't work again. So yeah. I think they're going to push this COVID thing to the hilt here in the United States through the rest of this year. That's my feeling. I want to be wrong. I hope I'm wrong.
2: Wow. Well, hey, Sean, before the end of the show arrives, I want to educate our listeners about a legal principle that I think is real important. Now, let's start off with, let's go back into time, King Henry VIII. And in his days, you know, the Parliament was accustomed to, you know, letting the monarchs, you know, issue these proclamations. You know, he was just the king. He wasn't the Parliament. But, boy, he liked issuing proclamations. And in 1539, Congress passed a proclamation by the Crown Act that allowed him to do that, you know, just do things by proclamation, control the people. But, you know, after about 8 years of the existence of the a proclamation by the Crown Act, you know, the English people had gotten enough of Henry VIII, and so had Parliament. So Parliament repealed it. Now, that put a little dent in these, you know, proclamations of the kings, you know, after that. But, you know, it soon reared its ugly head again. So by the time you get up to 1610, you know, you have another English monarch that's issuing these proclamations. Now, this one proclamation that brought about a judicial decision related to, you know, prohibitions issued by the king about building more houses in London. And so, you know, some people got together and said, well, gee, we got to challenge this. So they created a lawsuit to challenge this proclamation, and they carried this case before the big honcho on the king's bench, which happened to be Lord Cook. And, you know, when you read this decision, finding unconstitutional the King's proclamations by Lord Cook, it's not but about a page long. But, you know, it sits there and says, you know, hey, the King cannot change the law. That's in essence what it says. Because that's exactly what the kings were doing after that. Now, against this background, you know, there's other fields, other scholars, you know, other legal thinkers that were also developing about the same time this, what we adopted here in America. You know, having three separate branches of government. And so when, you know, when the United States Constitution was drafted, you know, not that it wasn't in existence before that time, but, you know, the Congress was created. That was one branch. The courts were created. That was another branch. And the president, his office, that was another branch. So you have this pattern. At the time of the ratification of the Constitution, you know, English thinkers, you know, people that were interested in devising and designing governments, you know, they had come up with this tripartite, three branches of government. And that includes this proposition that the legislature possesses the legislative power. The executive has the executive power, or the power to, you know, enforce the law. But neither one of them perform the functions of the other. And so you have this principle that goes back to the the decision of Lord Cook, Chief Justice Cook, that the King can't exercise legislative powers. And so by the time you have the United States Constitution ratified, by the time, you know, where other states are being created, and also those other states are creating these tripartite branch, the three branch forms of government, with the exception of, what is it, South Dakota only has, you know, they don't have two houses of their legislature, they just have one house. That's the only oddity that we have here in America. But here in America, we have these three branches, and all of this was designed by, you know, medieval Renaissance-type thinkers that were interested in, well, you know, how do we design a government that protects the people? And so the three branches of the government is real essential, but then also the people are protected by this legal principle that the executive cannot, you know, exercise legislative powers. And that principle goes all the way back to this case I'm telling you about Lord Cook, who shot down one of the English monarchs in 1610, his proclamation against building houses in London, which was the exercise of legislative power. Now let me kind of bring, you know, some cases here in America that relate to this proposition and has direct application to what we're talking about right now in reference to COVID. You know, how do we have executive officials engaged in, you know, legislative activities? Well, let's go back to 1902 in California. The factories in California, and now this is the, you know, the beginning of the 20th century, the ending of the 19th century, and, you know, when you go back into that time, factories weren't sanitary. You know, they were dirty places. And so to address this problem, you had one health official in California come along and say, oh, well, Lee, you know, not that it was already law. It wasn't. He just came up with his own code to enforce. And, you know, hey, he had a good objective. But he wanted to, he just completely created a code of sanitation applicable to factories back at the turn of the century, you know, turn to the 20th century. And, you know, he had, I guess, a laudable purpose, you know, to clean up the factories. But then the factory owners sued him, carried it all the way to the California Supreme Court, and the California Supreme Court said, oh, look, you know, this guy's exercising, he's an executive official, and he's exercising legislative powers. No can do. Now let's move over to Arizona in the late 40s and early 50s. Now, you know, we all have known during our lifetimes, we've all experienced, you know, during the year, you know, Arizona produces a lot of food and fiber. And, you know, it's real important during the wintertime for our produce from Arizona. Well, you can imagine back in the late 40s and early 50s, you know, you'd have these migrant camps. And they're probably sitting out in the middle of the fields. You know, these people that were picking produce, you know, were probably living in the fields, and that created unsanitary conditions. So without any legislative authority, another health official in Arizona said, oh, I got to remedy this problem about, you know, these migrant camps, you know, setting up, you know, these migrant workers living out in the field. You can imagine how dirty that would be. Living out in the field while they're picking crops. Well, he enacted this code, a sanitation code, this public official, an executive official. And one company called the Marana Plantations turned around and sued him. And that case went all the way to the Arizona Supreme Court. And the Arizona Supreme Court said, hey, look, you have a big problem right here. You know, this is the exercise of legislative power by an executive official. That is a no-no. That is unconstitutional. That is unlawful. Now let's move forward. Let's move forward to New York, back in the 80s. You know, in the beginning of people being opposed to smokers. You know, that's the rebellion against smoking begins, probably in New York. You know, back in the 80s, and so there was a public health official up there that said, oh, "I'm gonna jump on this bandwagon, and we're gonna condemn smoking." So he came out with these regulations to control smoking. Well, a bunch of people didn't like that. You're exercising legislative powers unconstitutionally, Mr. Executive Officer. They sued him. That case went to the highest court in New York, which is, they call it the Court of Appeals. And a like decision was made. Now, these are three real important decisions. And the American people need to know about it. And I just ask a simple question. Are we not suffering from the same thing today? You know, I can remember, you know, in March, it was a Friday the 13th in March of 2020, our governor comes along and says, ooh, we got to flatten the curve. Lockdown! Lockdown! Then we were in a lockdown for about a month or 3 weeks. And then after that, that falls from mass mandates. And of course, now we've lived through the vaccines. Now I just ask a simple question: have these acts come from executive officials? Oh yes, it's crystal clear that they have. They haven't come from the acts of state legislatures. They haven't come from Congress. It's been done by, you know, like Gruesome Newsom. You know, he's been exercising these. He's an executive, and he's exercising legislative powers. You know, my governor is an executive official, but she has engaged in the exercise of legislative powers. So I would suggest to you, one of the big problems we've got here in America, and this is where the Supreme Court has finally come along and, you know, done a lot of, you know, decided a lot of cases on this precise point during this COVID problem that we've had in America. There have been more favorable decisions affirming this legal proposition than any time in American legal history at the federal level. You know, we've had the Supreme Court come along and shoot down the CDC's exercise. Oh, we got to deal with the COVID problem. And, you know, if people get kicked out of their apartments for not paying rent, you know, that only contributes to the COVID problem. CDC imposes that type of requirement that goes all the way to the Supreme Court. The Supreme Court says, hey, that's unconstitutional. That's executive officials exercising legislative authority. And, you know, back on January the 13th, that's exactly what the Supreme Court did. In the OSHA mandate, that's exactly what the Supreme Court did. And if you look at some of the other challenges around the country in the U.S. District Courts, like in Georgia, you know, here last month, or which was last year, you know, the Southern District of Georgia came out and said, hey, look, this executive order that applies to private companies, contractors of the federal government, that's unconstitutional because it was President Brandon exercising legislative powers to impose that mandate, but that is unconstitutional. That's the exercise of legislative power by an executive official. Hey, folks, the end of the program has arrived, and if you want to be educated, come back next week. Hey, Sean, see you next week.
3: You bet. 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

0: and welcome. This is Brent, Brent Allen Winters, CommonLawyer.com, and this is a Common Lawyer Comments concerning our common law, our law of the land as it is compared and contrasted with its ever-present antagonist on every continent and in every age, the law of the city, the law of the land, versus the law of the city spells the history of Adam's race. These two traditions of religion, law, and government are the only two fundamental traditions of religion, law, and government available to mankind. These and no others, these and no more, occupying the two ends of the poles, and on the spectrum between are variations of mixtures of these two traditions, but everyone and every nation is either tending toward the one or tending toward the t'other. And those that are tending toward the tradition of the law of the city will, in time, if the trend to which they are trending continues, the only thing to look forward to in time is a barren waste. And they'll be like that fella in that song. Soon enough, they'll be looking for water. All day I face the barren waste without a taste of water. That's the way it is over there in the rest of the world, where there is no hint, neither hint nor knowledge of the way things ought to be done, the course of process, due process. The law of the city is result oriented. The process doesn't matter. The only thing that matters in the law of the city countries, which comprises most every country on the faces of our earth, being result oriented, the only thing that matters is, have we achieved, no matter what we're doing, have we achieved the will of the state? And in such a world, the ends justifies the means. And where the ends justifies the means, anything goes. Torture will eventually become commonplace and people will cry out. I remember Ronnie Reagan. He got to collecting jokes that bobbed forth from the reality of communism in Russia. It was about three dogs having a conversation. One of them was a Polish dog, one was a Russian dog, and the other one was an American dog, and at that time Poland was in the middle, wavering between two gods, two laws, two traditions of religion, law, and government. The American dog said to the other two dogs, the Polish dog and the Russian dog, "Well, if I get hungry, I just bark, and my master gives me a piece of meat." And the Polish dog says, "What's meat?" And the Russian dog says, "What's bark?" In a place like that, a man does a lot of dreaming. He doesn't get to experience freedom. He just dreams about it, like the man in that song. The nights are cool, and each star is a pool of water. But in the dawn, I'll break and yawn and carry on for water. Cool, clear water. Well, it is good that men search for the truth, that they get up and go and get out of that place where the law of the city extends its terror over that area of land called its territory. That's what's happening in America today. Got an article by the media, an article written, said, which of the states will give us our 51st state? Illinois? Washington? Nevada? California? New York? All of them are talking about cutting the cities off, the big cities in that state, cutting them off because the big cities have compiled so many persons, their policies are controlling the state and destroying, utterly annihilating the economy of the state. And in such places, they're like old Dan and I, their throats burnt dry, and souls that cry for water. Cool, clear water. Oh, Jesus Christ said something about that. He said to that woman at the well, he said, "If anybody believes in me, out of his belly shall gush forth living water. And if you drink this water out of this well, you'll thirst again. But if you drink of my water, well, what water was he talking about? He said you'll never thirst again. He said you'll be living on the mountain, underneath a cloudless sky, and drinking at the fountain that never shall run dry. Well, what does it come down to? It comes down to being able to follow, to do what our Maker tells us to do. That's not something everybody can do. Not everybody's granted the privilege, much less the ability to do that. There has to be a deep want to, more than a preference. It must be a conviction. Because if you don't have a conviction and you just have a strong preference, it won't last. And if it doesn't last, that is your obedience to the will of your Maker. You won't get a pinch of enjoyment out of it. Well, let's talk about our common law and how it developed, how it came to us. In the terms we understand it, its principles never change. They are eternal because they are from the only true and eternal lawgiver. But through the centuries, we've learned to apply it in different ways because of our own circumstances, especially thus, those of us here in the New World. And as we come down through history, we find solid stepping stones, salient personalities, where we can put our foot and get a clear picture of the perception and the application of our common law at any given time. On that journey, coming from 4,200 years ago, we started at the founding of that city called Babylon, where the law of the city first reached sophisticated form under the first true emperor among men, Nimrod, over that first true empire stretching out from the city called Babylon and extending its terror from thence outward, just as New York extends its evil law, its perception of reality across the hinterlands of what we call New York State, just as that urbane point of view from the city called Chicago extends out across the territory of Illinois, extending its terror, destroying agriculture, oil production, livestock production. And just as Los Angeles and San Francisco and Oakland and Sacramento extend their terror, their urbane terror, their urbane and sickly view of the world across the most productive agricultural and ranch lands in our country. More of it there than anywhere, California, making that beautiful and diverse state an utter stench. People fleeing Chicago and Illinois, the fellow that was governor of Illinois in the last go-around, just moved out. Says he's not coming back. Well, this struggle's been ongoing since the founding of the city of Babylon, and it is our duty to resist the madness of the law of the city. The Code of Justinian, best known in its modern form by that name. Well, Edward Coke lived 1552 to 1634. We'd said the Brits over on the other side of the pond, they pronounce it Cook, not Coke. And in America, as we have said, we think things go better with Coke, so I guess we say Coke instead of Cook, but it's spelled C-O-K-E. By the way, the Coca-Cola bottle was invented, created, first appeared on the scene at a town along the Wabash River called Terre Haute. Terre Haute. T-E-R-R-E, capital H-A-U-T-E. Well, this man called Edward Coke, he became eventually Chief Justice of the Court of Common Pleas, the highest court in all of England. King James I of King James Bible fame appointed him. And he saw King James I, who was an incurable law of the city proponent, he saw his attempts to infringe English freedom by infringing upon the independence of common lawyers. And the common law courts in England stymied James I. Thereafter, Coke saw that James was out for absolute power. And King James I knew that to enjoy absolute power, the exercise of it, that's what he wanted, he must buy the convictions of Edward Coke. So he knighted him. He became Sir Edward Coke. He thought that would do it. But it didn't work. It was a futile notion. Once a man has a conviction, and nothing will change it. That's the definition of a conviction. A conviction is something that will not change, no matter what they do to you. Oh, that's kind of mad, Coquez. I'm going to talk a little bit about that. He ended up almost getting his head chopped off, thrown in jail, lost all of his position. I have a client like that back in the Midwest. Yeah, they sent him to jail for nothing. Really, nothing. And he refused to accept any benefit from the government and didn't eat for over 40 days. Big man, about 6'4". Wasn't skinny, wasn't fat, just a big fella. But he got down to nothing, and the only reason they released him was they were afraid they were going to have a wrongful death suit on their hands. But he proved, you see, and got it on the record without question, that he was a man of conviction. They threw him in jail twice. He didn't change his position. He refused to eat both times. They did it twice. The second time, he started not eating again. He wasn't going to take a benefit from the government. That went on for 17 days. They let him out again. The useful idiots of the evil empire are a nasty lot. They're without honor and without pride. Those kind of personalities gravitate to those kinds of positions. Well, this fellow called Edward Coke was frustrating the bejeebies out of King James I. Well, Lord Bacon was always competitive with Coke. This is Francis Bacon, very famous man. So he saw his opportunity to get at Edward Coke. This is Francis Bacon. He saw King James I's frustration with Edward Coke. So Francis Bacon, he suggested to His Majesty James I that His Majesty James I appoint Coke to a seat on the highest royal bench in England, where Coke will feel, it was hoped, more inclined to uphold royal power. You see, that's what evil men do. Franklin Delano Roosevelt was addicted to that kind of behavior. When World War II was on the horizon, Lucky Lindy, Charles Lindbergh, remember he was the first fellow to fly across the Atlantic Ocean in the airplane named the Spirit of St. Louis, funded by businessmen in St. Louis. Well, he was well known, he was loved, but he began to speak out against any thought of entering World War II. Well, the war was on, and he was still speaking out. He saw that it was useless, it was foolish, it was stupid, it was nothing any American had any stake in. And so Franklin Roosevelt offered Lucky Lindy, Charles Lindbergh, a generalship in the Army Air Corps if he would shut his mouth. But he wouldn't do it. And so what Lindbergh did instead, the war was going, he knew we were in, he knew there was no getting out except finishing it as quick as he could. He was 42 years old, thereabouts, pretty close, and he joined the Army Air Corps as a lowly pilot in command of nothing but a flying machine, and he served in the Pacific and flew combat missions. Now that's a sign of conviction also. Well, James I tried that kind of bribery on Edward Coke to see if he would abandon his common law in favor of the divine right of kings. And in the year 1613, James I appointed Edward Coke Chief Justice of the King's Bench, but his scheme fell flatter than a flitter, and Edward Coke never wavered, still insisting in his opinions, while a judge, upon the King's legal inferiority to our common law and to the Parliament of England. Well, Edward Coke was dogged. Bacon was trying to help King James I shift Coke's position. So, like Franklin Delano Roosevelt, he tried another tack. Roosevelt said to the Supreme Court Justices of the United States, if you don't change your political position and support my law of the city bureaucratic administrative law policies, I'm going to pack the Supreme Court with another five justices that I know will support my policies. And there was one fellow on the bench that didn't have conviction, and he switched sides and began to support Roosevelt's New Deal, Justice Jackson. See, it was just a preference. There's a difference between a preference and a conviction, and Jackson had a preference for the common law, and it was a strong preference. But when pushed to the mat and pinned, he said, Uncle. This is Brent Allen Winters, CommonLawyer.com, www.commonlawyer.com, and this is a Common Lawyer Comments. It's time for a short break. Stay with us. We'll be right back after this break. Here on Liberty Works, and it does, Liberty Works Radio Network.
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2: This is Randall Yearout on Leaders. Our government leaders swear an oath to support and defend the Constitution of the United States before they're allowed to exercise the powers of their offices. This oath automatically requires those office holders to act as a check on usurped or abused power among those within any branch of the government. Why is it, then, that when the Congress assumes for itself powers reserved by the Constitution to the states or the people, the President doesn't object with a defense of the Constitution and refuse to execute unlawful legislation? Or when the President creates Soviet-style czars to violate the public rights, why doesn't the Congress speak up? Or when the court begins striking down the laws of the Union states in violation of the public rights and in favor of international norms, why don't the other two branches bring misdemeanor charges against those offending judges? It appears that our leaders in government think that a non-intervention policy on another branch's behavior is more virtuous than executing the oath they took to support and defend the Constitution. James Madison said in Federalist Paper 51 that if men were angels, no government would be necessary, and that if angels were our governors, no Constitution would be necessary. Our Constitution is necessary, however, and our public officials are proving to us the very reason this is so. The Constitution outlines the restricted powers we, the people, gave to our governors. For our leaders to disobey them is to break the supreme law of the land, which is to be dealt with by impeachment and removal from office. I think the only way to effectively ensure the reinstatement of our American form of law and government is to replace nearly every last congressman with one who will honor his oath.
3: This constitutional message has been brought to you by the members of the Constitution Party. 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
4: Speaking truth in love. This is Ken Ham, and our full-size Noah's Ark is now open near Cincinnati. It seems Christians often fall into two camps when it comes to the LGBT community. Some Christians, trying to be accepting and loving, embrace and support such behavior with open arms. Others, knowing Scripture condemns homosexual behavior and affirms our male and femaleness, are harsh and judgmental toward those who practice such behaviors. But what should the Christian response be? Well, the Apostle Paul gives us the answer. We're to speak the truth in love. Yet we can't ignore truth for the sake of love. We need to call sin what it is, but also need to do so in a loving way that points people to Christ. Our purpose should always be spreading the truth, the good news of the gospel, and God's forgiveness.
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7: Determination. 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
0: And this is Brent. We're back for the second segment of the hour. This is a Common Lawyer Comments concerning our common law. You can visit the website, www.commonlawyer.com, and find there what's free. May as well take advantage of it. About 200 MP3 clips, each one of them about, anywhere from 6 minutes to 8 minutes and about 43 seconds.
9: long. When I uploaded them, that's the maximum length. The way the technology is configured wouldn't take any recordings over 8 minutes and 43 seconds. Well, that's good, though, because each one of them isn't that long, and you can get to the point real quick with them, like sliced bread. Scroll down through them, pick the one that trips your trigger, tickles your fancy, turns your t-shirt, as we used to say, pull it out and listen to it. Unlike sliced bread, you can put it back when you're done. After you've consumed it once, you can go back and consume it again. Well, that's all for free at commonlawyer.com. Click on the button that says Media, and you'll find the MP3 clips there on all sorts of subjects, and they're put in there in alphabetical order. And if you click on the Books button, you'll find books. Detailed descriptions of about a half a dozen books. Among those is the book called The Good Book. Good Book. Subtitle: A Common Lawyer, Yours Truly, translates from the original tongues, Hebrew, Chaldee, and Greek, translates and annotates almost 15,000 detailed footnotes throughout the 66 writings we call the Bible, and then 112 appendices at the end of that set of writings, each one of those appendices tracing one of the themes that is woven through the warp and the woof of the entire text, the entire textile of that book we call the Bible. Then also detailed headnotes to each of the Bible's 66 books, alerting the reader to the theme of the book, date it was written, the author, why he wrote it, that is, why he wrote that particular one of the 66 writings of the Bible. Well, that's A Common Lawyer Translates and Annotates the Bible. Some people have called it the winterized version of the Bible. Winterized. I suppose you could call that a nickname for the work. I like to call it Toward a Raw Translation. Folks say to me, is it literal, Brent? Is it a literal translation? And the answer is yes, as literal as I can make it. Some people call that particular idea of literalness, which means by the letters, some people call it word equivalency, word for word, one English word for every Greek word, or every Hebrew word, or every Aramaic word. Well, yes, I try to do that as much as possible. Also, though, I don't always put them in the same order as, for instance, the Greek text of the Newer Testament, because word order is not part of their tongue. It doesn't mean as much. For us, we must put our subject and our verb and our objects and our indirect objects and our adjectives and our adverbs and our pronouns and our prepositions in the right place in the sentence, word order, or it becomes senseless. That's not true in the Greek tongue. The speakers of the Koine Greek knew what a word meant in context by the case ending given to it. So sometimes I use different word order, but I do follow the mandate that every word must tell. Every word. Now keep in mind, there is no such a thing when it comes to writings of legal significance. There is no such a thing as a superfluous word. The interpreter, the reader, the applier of any writing of legal significance, we've learned through the centuries that we must presume that there are no extra words. Every word, therefore, must tell. Now, with the writings of legal significance merely of men, we can find sometimes superfluous words or mistakes. But we still presume that every word must tell. For instance, when we go to the Constitution of the United States, when the courts go to interpret it, it is their job, and it is a canon of interpretation, that science, that art that we have come to call hermeneutics, the art of interpretation of writings of legal significance. We make sure that as we look at it, we allow each word to have the force that it requires. Not more, not less. That's the idea. But when it comes to translating from one tongue to another, as we do when we translate the Bible over into English, there are no superfluous words. This is not just merely a writing of men. This is a writing poured through men, but overseen, superintended by the personality called the gumption breath of God himself, not disturbing or altering the personality or even the vocabulary of the writer, taking him as he is, but then preserving what he writes from error of fact. Error of fact. If the Bible, for instance, says so-and-so says thus-and-so, and then says what he says, Well, whatever he says may have been a lie or it may have been the truth, but the question is, did the writer record exactly what he said? And then it's up to us to determine whether or not, from the context, whether or not he was lying or telling the truth. If the Bible says so-and-so did this, that, or the t'other, and details out what he did, the question isn't, well, initially it isn't, well, did he do the right thing? The first question is, did the Bible record it just the way he did it? That's why we say the Bible has no error of fact. Not everything the Bible says was said and done ought to have been said or done. But everything the Bible says was said and done, indeed was said and done. It is a book of evidence. It records exactly what happened, what was said, and what was done. There is no other book among men that has done that in that perfection. So the Bible is a writing of legal significance, and when I translate it, it is my purpose and my focus to make sure that every word is given its proper force in the English translation. Well, yes, Brent, but do you really know what you're doing? Well, no mere man has all the answers, and I don't either. But I have been working hard at translation now 39 years this year. It's been the overpowering, impelling force of my life. As a matter of fact, as I look back, I can say I've done a lot of things, but always at the center of it all, I've been trying to understand better how to get what the manuscripts in the original tongues of that book we call the Bible. I've always come back, returned with my thinking, no matter what I endeavor to do, back to how can I get these Hebrew and Aramaic and Koine Greek writings into English more efficiently, better, more clearly, more to the point, without ever adding to or taking away from what those original tongue manuscripts record. Well, I don't call it literal translation, although it is as much as I can make it that way, and I've always struggled to do that, but I think it's better to call it RAW, R-A-W. And because my work is never done, and I'm constantly trying to get closer to perfecting it, I call it toward a RAW translation of the Bible. Well, why do I say RAW? Well, because I don't want to cook the book. That's why. I want to

12 text called Excellence of the Common Law. Excellence of the Common Law. 958 pages comparing and contrasting. On every continent and in every age, the law of the land, our common law, with the law of the city, called the civil law. The only two fundamental legal traditions of religion and government available to mankind. And also other booklets bearing on the same subject of our common law, but on particular aspects of it. One of them is a blow-by-blow, clause-by-clause, a common lawyer comments concerning our Declaration of 76 and Constitution of the United States. The differentiating feature of that book from all other books I've seen about our Constitution and our Declaration of 76 is the showing at every point that it is a brief, our Constitution's brief common law government, and our Declaration of 76 is a common law complaint. Both of them organized to the eye teeth, especially the Declaration of 76, and I have outlined it in the table of contents. I use the table of contents to show its outline, and it is beneficial to know the outline of the Declaration of 76 because it aids greatly in understanding the force of its argument. It also has, in the back, an index. You can look up words and phrases, and it'll tell you what page they're on. That's the Declaration of 76 and our Constitution of the United States, a common lawyer comments, clause by clause, blow by blow, about 212 pages, I believe, a pocket booklet. And then a booklet of about 100 pages called Don't Talk to the Police, Your Power to Remain Silent, a feature of our common law, by the way. Its history, why it exists, why we have it, and then a booklet of about 100 pages detailing the history and the purpose of that feature of our common law, unique to our common law, called the jury, and a booklet then also concerning the four militia clauses of our United States Constitution. The name of that booklet is The Militia of the Several States, Our Common Law's Answer, Our Constitution's Answer to Its Enemies, Both Within and Without, Foreign and Domestic. And then also, last but not least, a 30-hour audio presentation, clause by clause and blow by blow, of Magna Carta. Magna Carta, the big paper. Magna Big Carta, white sheet of paper. We can find descriptions of those at commonlawyer.com, and you can obtain them at amazon.com. Just type in my name, Brent Allen Winters, at amazon.com, and they'll come up. But then also, one more thing. 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We finished the common law of evidence. That was 45 presentations. 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You can click on the link and see how to participate. 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Now, continuing from our last session, just before the last break, we were talking about Edward Coke, that great champion of our common law, the author of the great and influential commentary on Magna Carta. Edward Coke quoted more than any other man. Our founders quoted him more than any other man. His influence was great during the days of James I, who went after him with a vengeance, tried to bribe him, tried to persuade him to shut up. Everything from pathos to blathos to blasphemy. James bribed him, appointed him to high positions on the courts of England. That didn't work, so he threw him in jail for a while and told him he was going to cut his head off. Well, he finally got out of that one, ran for Parliament, and caused more trouble there for the crown, James I. He was an incurable law of the city man, divine right of kings man. That's James I of King James Bible fame. Well, Edward Coke wouldn't go along with it as a judge.

0: She wouldn't uphold what James I wanted to do. He never wavered. Well, back in those days, a fellow by the name of Francis Bacon was also a common lawyer in England. But he wasn't appointed to the common law benches. He was appointed to the Court of Equity. Bacon and Edward Coke were rivals throughout their lives. They even courted the same woman when they were young. But Edward Coke won that round because this woman they were both courting decided to marry Bacon. Worst thing that ever happened to him. You see, it almost happened to Edward Coke, and Bacon spent the rest of his life living at the Inn of Court, never went home. He took for his wife his career as a Court of Equity judge. He supported King James and his divine right of kings. Well, Edward Coke didn't. And so it began. 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Time for a break again. Stay with us. We'll be right back after this short break and continue our discussion of the monumental rivalry between Edward Coke and Francis Bacon here on Liberty Works Radio, and it does, Liberty Works Radio Network.
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3: Some things are real. Some things are make-believe. Knowing the difference is critically, crucially important. If I told you that you could safely drive off a 100-foot cliff at 80 miles an hour because your car would simply float lazily to the earth, I would be telling you something that is not real. Now, the example I just used is easy to agree with because the physical laws of the universe are quite easy for us to discern. But what about the moral laws of the universe? If you, perchance, have swallowed the notion that these moral laws don't exist, or if you think that only the ones that you believe in actually apply to you, then you may be careening carelessly toward that cliff. You see, as my cousin Neil likes to say, you don't break the rules break you. And we might do well to remember that this is true not just for us as individuals, but also for our communities and for our country. In my lifetime, my country has allowed the murder of 55 million of its own children. In my lifetime, my country has debased its currency by printing trillions of worthless Federal Reserve notes that are backed by nothing but foolishness. These actions on the part of my country indicate that we no longer are acting in accordance with reality. It's not real to think that a person or a people can do these things without disastrous consequences. So shouldn't we pay attention to what our founding documents declare? That when God made the world, He made physical and moral laws. And to think or act as if they don't exist is make-believe, dangerous, and deadly. This is Michael Anthony Perutka for Institute on the Constitution, bringing you The American View.
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0: Well, this is Brent. Brent Allen Winters back. Back for the third and final segment of this hour. This hour of A Common Lawyer Comments Concerning Our Common Law. I'm coming to you. I'm coming at you from the hinterlands of the Wabash River Valley. Oh yeah, that's right. I've been doing these broadcasts from all over the Wabash Valley. From northwards in Marion County, near the White River. Then downward, downstream, from Terre Haute. From Seeleyville, from along Bonpaw Creek, near Bout's Bone Gap. Then up on the Ambraw, the North Fork of the Ambraw, both the high side and the low side, in the swamps and up on the knobs in the second bottom. And it still stands true pretty near everywhere I've been in the Wabash River Valley. If you listen close enough, the hogs, the frogs, and the dogs are a combination thereof. Keep up a racket all night long, not to mention, in many places, the yipping of the coyotes and the popping of the one-lung motors of the oil wells. You know those coyotes, odd creatures when they make noise. If there's two or three of them, it'll sound like there's 15 or 20. And if you didn't know better, you'd say there certainly was. And when it sounds like there's so many and they're so close to your house when you're down in the bottoms or up on the hog backs on the edge of the bottoms, and if you don't know any better, you think they've got you surrounded. Well, they might have you surrounded, but there won't be that many. Well, they didn't call him Wiley Coyote for nothing. He's Wiley. That's the word that the translators of the English Bible in the early days used to describe our great adversary. Well, they used the noun form of the word. Wiley is the adjectival form, but the noun form is Wiles, W-I-L-E-S. The wiles of the diabolos, diabole, the hurler, the one that hurls across, accusation. He's wily. What does that mean? That means a fellow's doing one thing and meaning quite another, saying one thing and intending quite another, doing and saying one thing but thinking quite another. The very definition of what we call the policies of the polis, the policies of the polis and the police state. What are the policies of the police state and the polis? Politics. That's what we call it. Well, Edward Coke was again politics. He was again it. And he was for our common law. And his doggedness against King James I gave his great rival in life, a fellow by the name of Francis Bacon, gave him further opportunity to exact the vengeance for which he longed. Bacon wanted Edward Coke in his back pocket. Indeed, some people speculate that Francis Bacon, knowing Coke's convictions were not for sale, had recommended Coke's appointment to the King's Bench. He had told King James I, if you appoint this guy to the King's Bench as chief judge, he won't give you so much trouble. He'll feel grateful and he'll start to go along with you. But James I, after listening to Francis Bacon's demeaning remarks about Chief Justice Coke after he had appointed him to the bench, he exerted his power. He suspended Edward Coke from his Privy Council. That's a group of men that the king would gather around him to make decisions for him. We would call that in America the president's cabinet. And then, to pour fuel, make matters worse, King James I ordered Coke to expunge from the record any opinions that Coke had written unfavorable to the king's power. But Coke refused. He wouldn't do it. He said that the judiciary is independent of the executive branch. Well, that's what our Constitution of the United States says. Well, why did Coke say that? Because that's what our common law says. Our Constitution of the United States is a brief of common law government. We call it separation of powers. Each branch of government, the judicial, the legislative, and the executive, are independent of the other. They are all three co-equal. The word of one does not trump the word of the other. It's totally equal. If I have an opinion about one thing and decide to act on it, as a freeman, if I believe I'm lawful, I need to do that. If I'm a juror and I decide that I believe a man's innocent and 11 other men on the jury say no, he's guilty, I have a duty to act independent and separate. The beauty of common law government and its great benefit to a country is that it divides power, it divides authority. It doesn't insist that the president is above the Congress and the courts. It doesn't insist that Congress is above the president and the courts. It doesn't insist that the Supreme Court of the United States is trumping over the opinions or the acts of the president or those of the Congress. No, it's a perpetual Mexican standoff. And that's what our common law intends, and that's what our Constitution intends. And so, in his role as a judge in a common law country, the king has no authority to tell him what to do. We had this come up recently in the United States, a little bit different twist, but the same problem fundamentally. The federal courts of the United States ordered Chief Justice of the Supreme Court of the state of Alabama to do what the Supreme Court of the United States said. He said, the Supreme Court of the United States doesn't have ultimate jurisdiction over me. I am a Chief Justice of a sovereign state. Was he right? Well, sure he was right. And by the way, he was never forced off of the bench because of some power of the Supreme Court of the United States. No, that's not what happened. He was removed from the bench of the Supreme Court of Alabama over a mere trifling technicality of process. Oh, I know, it is true that the rest of the justices turned on him and said he had to be taken off, and they said that the bar of Alabama had to discipline him, etc., etc. But they never did get him off of the bench because of his position. It was because of a technicality of process. That's another matter, but I'm making the point that this is an ongoing, never-ending struggle between the three powers of government and the power in our country between the states, the sovereign states, and the general government in Washington, D.C. We had a case come down not too many years ago, and the feds tried to order the authority of the President of the United States, tried to order every sheriff in America to do background checks of every person in America that tries to buy a gun. And in each of the individual counties, the sheriffs were commanded, yes, the ATF commanded them to do background checks. Two sheriffs out of over 3,100 in America said, you don't have authority to tell me to do that. My paycheck comes from state government. And as a matter of constitutional law, I don't owe any obedience to any member of the federal government. Well, the case went all the way to the Supreme Court of the United States, and the Supreme Court of the United States agreed with the sheriffs, these two sheriffs that said no. And the Supreme Court of the United States says that no employee of federal government has any authority to commandeer an employee of state government. Why? Well, the state governments and the states of the United States are separate sovereignties, wholly separate from the general government in Washington, D.C. In fact, it's just the other way around, if anything at all. The states, the sister states of our union, everything about them is what the general government in Washington, D.C. rests upon. The general government, we call it the federal government in Washington, D.C., is a function of the state governments. No, the state governments are not products of the federal government. The federal government is the creature, the creation of the states of our United States. So much so that courts of the United States have rightly made the observation. courts of the states of the United States have said there is, in reality, no such thing as a citizen of the United States. We use those words and that phrase, says the court, but there really is no such thing. There are citizens of the separate states of the United States, but nowhere in our law is there any provision for such a designation as United States citizen. We use the word, I understand that, and when you stop at the checkpoints within the 100 miles of the border of Mexico, the border patrol will stop you and say, are you a citizen of the United States? And we'll say, sure, I'm a citizen of the United States, because we have no other way to say it as Americans that is familiar to us. Oh, we could say, I'm a United States national, or I am an American national. That might be the better thing to say. But because it is our habit to say citizen of the United States, and has been for well over 175 years, even longer, we say it. But I've used that as an example to show that the general government of Washington, D.C. is a product of the United States, the states united together. The states are not a product of the general government in Washington, D.C. The sister states of the United States created the general government in Washington, D.C. The general government in Washington, D.C. has not created any state of the United States. A second movement is on to form a state out of the more rural areas of California and exclude the urban areas of the greater Los Angeles area and all of the towns around it, and the Bay Area of San Francisco Bay, San Francisco, and Oakland and Alameda, and San Jose, and all that part of the world, and Sacramento, and exclude that, and let those urban areas be one state, and the rural areas of California be another. And all those rural areas, those more rural counties, which include, by the way, San Diego, which has always been more conservative, they elected senators and organized themselves, United States senators and state legislature, then wrote D.J. Trump and said, we want a separate state, following the pattern that West Virginia followed when it separated from the colony, or the state, rather, the state of Virginia. And the executive department of the general government in Washington, D.C. wrote back and said this, are you prepared to govern yourself? You see, the general government in Washington, D.C. does not create any state. That's something the people of that particular state that is desired, they do that. And then the general government in Washington, D.C. will ratify it or they won't ratify it, will recognize it or they won't recognize it. But that general government is not the one that creates states any more than the preacher who stands up at a wedding ceremony marries people. No, he doesn't. He is there to recognize what God has done. Well, by analogy, that's what happens when states are created. It is a recognition of a lesser to a greater, the lesser being the general government in Washington, D.C. Remember, that general government in Washington, D.C., the states put that there for a limited purpose, namely to thwart invasion from without and to do some things that the states together cannot rightly do. Well, that's another subject. I don't want to go too far with it, but to point out again that Edward Coke, way back there in jolly old Merry England, back in the 17th century, the 1600s, he said, no, this is a common law country, and this is a common law government, and there's a separation of powers, and the judiciary is independent from the authority and power of the executive, just as it is here in the United States under our common law. Well, King James I was ticked, and so he told Coke, get off of my privy council. Well, nonetheless, Edward Coke, now from his position on the judicial bench, evermore resisted King James I's trespasses into the jurisdiction of Parliament and upon the independence of the judiciary, the courts, from the executive branch called the Crown. A great note in this, Coke was appointed a powerful judge in England, thus the judicial branch. And then he was appointed to what we would equate in America, we would call the cabinet of the executive branch. Well, in America, that likely wouldn't be allowed, and rightly so, because our separation of powers is even more stronger than it is, even presently, in the old country, England. As one fellow said, we're more English than the English. Why? We observe the separation of powers to a much greater extent of rigor than they do in England. You see, Coke was a powerful judge on the bench of the courts, the judicial branch in England. And then he accepted a position as a member of the Privy Council of the King. That'd be like accepting the position of a cabinet member while you're serving as a Supreme Court justice. That's a mixing of powers. We take a dim view of that here in America. Well, Coke did too, and so he began to push even harder the idea of separation of powers. There was one of the justices of the Supreme Court of the United States during the presidency of Uncle Lyndy, LBJ, Lyndon Baines Johnson. The unconstitutional war in Vietnam was raging. And as presidents sometimes do, they would invite, and Johnson did this, he would invite Supreme Court justices to the White House for certain events. Well, this particular justice, I forget which one it was, he refused to ever go to the White House for any reason and encouraged the other Supreme Court justices to do the same. Not only that, he would never vote and never register to vote because he believed that it was too close to a separation of powers violation. And he didn't want anybody to think he supported the war in Vietnam one way or the other, whether he did support it or didn't support it. This is Brent Allen Winters. Perception is reality. 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

their tab headquarters. In other words, we're not a nation where the rejection of even any paper trail for the electoral process. We do not know whether our vote is actually going to be counted at all by those in power. Here in Maryland, the lawsuit went forward and actually wasn't able to accomplish what it aimed to do by this election cycle. That is to force the state to say paper ballots must be part of the process. We must allow the people not only to vote in a rapid manner, which the computer voting does, but in an accurate manner. You see, the computer voting machines really don't have to do anything complicated at all. They must simply be able to register the vote for the correct candidate. And yet, the companies who own and control these computer machines claim that they do not want the code, that is, the instructions that run the computer, they do not want that code exposed because, oh, it's a secret code that only the sellers of the computers are have a right to look at. Well, if we are to trust the process and trust the process by which our voting takes place, that computer code needs to be completely open and transparent. Everyone needs to be able to look at it. And furthermore, there must be a paper trail for each vote cast, or else we cannot trust that the process we are engaged in is actually a fair process at all. You know, it's easy to fool people claiming that the process by the electronic balloting is going to secure and avoid the kind of problems that took place in Florida in the year 2000. And yet we know that what took place there at least involved a paper ballot for each vote cast and therefore could be recounted. Once here in Maryland my vote is cast into the computer, there is no recount possible because there is no paper trail to guarantee anything at all will be recorded. This is Pastor David Whitney of the Institute on the Constitution, and we're speaking about the election process because as those who care about our form of government, those who care that we maintain a constitutional republic, we recognize the only way to regain that structure given to us by our founding fathers in the Constitution is to place into office those who will uphold the Constitution. That is, those who will not deceptively subvert what the Constitution has given to us, as we see many of our elected officials doing today. And as we do that, we know that what has to take place is millions of Americans need to understand the Constitution, have a working knowledge of the Constitution, and with that working knowledge, therefore evaluate candidates based on that knowledge and choose those candidates who will uphold their oath of office to protect and defend the Constitution. You could order a host kit that would teach you how to understand the Constitution and teach others at our website, iotconline.com. That's iotconline.com. Stay with us. We'll be back from the break.

Welcome back to Institute on the Constitution Radio. This is Pastor David Whitney. We are devoted as Institute on the Constitution to educating Americans about our form of government. We recognize that the only way to take our nation back from the loss of our freedoms that were granted to us under the Constitution, the only way to take it back is if millions of Americans will understand the Constitution and hold their elected officials accountable to that Constitution. We were speaking in the first segment about the problem with the voting process that's currently taking place in our nation. As a matter of fact, Scientific American in its October 2004 edition actually did a lead article on the whole issue, talking about in the aftermath of the 2000 election, officials across the country at federal and local levels have abandoned the old approaches, lever machines, punch cards, and so forth, in favor of electronic voting machines. So that's not just taking place here in Maryland, but the paper trail is being abandoned across the country, which raises the question, why this rush to abandon a means by which we can actually determine who won which election? I know that here in Maryland, the company Diebold that is selling these computers to the officials in our state has done a great wash job of trying to advertise how much better things are under the computer voting system than the old system with audit trails and paper ballots. Well, you know, the other aspect of this entire thing is a question came out in the year 2000 election about the media's involvement in portraying who was the winner as the presidential election moved across the country. And of course, we know polls close at different times in different time zones of the country, and so there's a bit of a delay for people in parts of the country as to when they vote. And there was a great hue and cry against the major media that they were manipulating things in the election because they were reporting results that were not accurate. The question in our mind is, how do they so quickly get the information as to what the polls are saying? And the answer to that is a group called the News Election Services, probably a private company that you have never heard of before. This private company compiles the voting results and feeds them to the major media. That would tell us that this is a very important company and performs a very important service. However, the president of that company, News Election Services, Robert Flaherty, was asked not long ago about NES's counting and how it counts and how it disseminates the votes. And so we want to know what its process is. Well, his response to that question was, this is not a proper area of inquiry. And he was asked again, how about the methods they used? How do we know that what they are saying is trustworthy and therefore what the media broadcast to the voters is trustworthy? Mr. Flaherty again responded, this is a proprietary matter not open to the public. Well, you know what? The News Election Services is actually owned by a consortium of the three major television networks, ABC, NBC, and CBS, plus the Associated Press Wire Service, CNN, and the New York Times and the Washington Post. So these major media outlets own and control this organization, News Election Services, and they're not about to tell us what their process is for determining who has won which individual election. Now, of course, this raises very important questions because, as we saw in the 2000 election, there was a manipulation taking place on their part. And so this privately owned vote counting cartel, NES, uses its network to control what is broadcast to people on election night. And as we know, this may have an effect on whether voters, especially in the farthest west portions of the United States, whether those voters actually go to the poll at all because they have heard, well, so-and-so has already won here and there and so forth, and therefore there's no point in them going to the polls whatsoever. The other interesting aspect of this is NES has been implicated in some capability of talking back and forth to county and state governments, but that's a whole another area. This is Pastor David Whitney with Institute on the Constitution Radio, and we are designed to train you in understanding and giving you a working knowledge of the Constitution. We encourage you to go to our website, iotconline.com, where you can order a host kit for yourself. May God bless you, and may God bless this United States.

Welcome to Institute on the Constitution Radio. This is Pastor David Whitney, and I'm the pastor of Cornerstone Evangelical Free Church in Pasadena, Maryland. And it is a blessing to come to you by means of radio to talk about the Founding Fathers and talk about their vision for government. We need to understand, if we are to understand at all what our Founding Fathers gave us, that they were basing their establishment of this constitutional republic on a biblical perspective of law and government and economics. As they put our structure of government together, they did so with a very conscious awareness that they were building upon a biblical foundation. George Washington said it's impossible to govern without the Bible, that the Bible is the foundation, in a sense, of all of our rights. John Adams, our second president of the United States, said, "You have rights antecedent, that is, prior to all earthly governments, rights that cannot be repealed or restrained by human laws, rights derived from the great legislator of the universe." And, of course, he was referring to our Lord and Savior, Jesus Christ. Our Founding Fathers clearly believed that our rights come from God, not from government, not from the state. This is an idea that has been lost in our land, lost largely by design. That is, those who want to destroy our constitutional republic have worked long and hard to erase the Christian heritage and the Christian foundation of our nation, because they recognize that if they are to destroy this constitutional republic and turn it into a tyrannical dictatorship, they can only do so by erasing the memory of what our nation was founded upon God's law and God's word. And so as they have done that, they have used many means, of course, to do that. The primary means is through public education. Public compulsory education was not the law in most states until the latter part of the 19th century. And they began to work at that point in establishing compulsory education. They knew that was the first ground. Once they could establish that, then they could begin to control what was taught about our history, what was taught about our government, and ultimately what the youth of the nation would believe. Within a few years, then, would be what would be in vogue in terms of the government as they grew into power. And in order to accomplish this, they, of course, had to begin to lie about what our Founding Fathers believed. And one of the lies that has been told repeatedly, so repeatedly that many people believe it, is that our Founding Fathers were a bunch of atheists and deists and did not believe in the God of the Bible at all, and that they were establishing not a Christian nation, but they were establishing a secular society based upon the ideas of the Enlightenment. These are completely fallacious ideas that have been fed to our population again and again for so many years that most people have come to believe these lies. The lies are easy to repudiate. One simply needs to go back to what our Founding Fathers said themselves and read their writings, read the letters and the speeches of George Washington, read John Adams, read Thomas Jefferson, read Patrick Henry. Any of these speeches is enough to convince you that our Founding Fathers were not following a secular vision. They were following a Christian vision. For example, Patrick Henry, as a young attorney, and in March 1775, rode into the small town of Culpeper, Virginia, and he was totally shocked by what he saw there. There in the middle of the town square was a minister tied to a whipping post. His back was laid bare and bloody, with the bones of his ribs showing, his whipping was so severe. And he had been scourged mercilessly, just as Jesus had been scourged, and that's how Patrick Henry described it. And he is quoted as saying, "When they stopped beating him, I could see the bones of his ribcage. I turned to someone and asked what the man had done to deserve such a beating as this." And he was told that he was scourged for not taking a license to preach the gospel of the Lord Jesus Christ. That the man was being scourged as a minister who refused to take a license, and he was only one of 12 who were locked up in the Culpeper jail because that license they refused to take in order to preach the good news of Jesus Christ. 3 days later, they scourged that same man to death. And this was an impression that changed Patrick Henry's life. And Patrick Henry was so moved by what he saw and the terror of it that he was forever committed to defending the right to preach the good news of Jesus Christ. And
as he went around, he often went as free service as an attorney representing those in Virginia who were being persecuted for preaching the gospel of Jesus Christ without a license from the government. See, Patrick Henry understood that a tyrannical government demands that you submit to it in order to choose to preach the truth about God. He, as all of our founders, were very committed to the idea of religious freedom. And therefore, Patrick Henry objected to the Constitution initially because it did not have a Bill of Rights that guaranteed religious freedom to the citizens of our land. As a result, it was him and others who, in the ratification debates, demanded that a Bill of Rights be created, the first of which was the Bill of Rights for religious freedom. For if you do not have religious freedom, you have no freedom at all. This is Pastor David Whitney with Institute on the Constitution. We invite you to go to our website, iotconline.com.

Welcome back to Institute on the Constitution Radio. We were speaking before the break about Patrick Henry and the incident that actually led to him committing himself to fighting for freedom. That incident sparked the Christian attorney Patrick Henry to write the famous words which later became the rallying cry for the revolution. And he said, "What is that, gentlemen, wish? Would they have, what would they have? Is life so dear or peace so sweet as to be purchased at the price of chains and slavery? Forbid it, Almighty God. I know not what course others may take, but as for me, give me liberty or give me death." And those words launched the revolution. And we today have lost what our founding fathers worked, and many of them died and gave their fortunes to establish. We've lost it because we have been lied to. And so we at Institute on the Constitution recognize the first step in taking us back, the first step in restoring our constitutional republic, is to educate millions of Americans about the Christian heritage, the Christian foundation, the Christian beliefs of our founding fathers, and how they based upon the Bible their construction of our civil government. For people to do that, of course, most people would be too intimidated to actually teach the Constitution if we were to ask them to do that. And so we have constructed what we call a host kit. It is a series of videos, 12 separate lectures, half-hour lectures, by constitutional law professor Dr. John Eidsmo, who spells out the Christian heritage, the Christian philosophy, what underlies the structure given to us by our founding fathers. And in this set, we have also included a notebook that gives you a very detailed outline of each of those lectures Dr. Eidsmo has conducted. And for the host, who actually, you don't have to teach the Constitution, you merely host a class, putting on the video lectures and then leading your class in a series of discussion questions following the lecture, and we've given the host an answer to each of those questions. Included with that, we've given the students a test that they can take during the week between each of the lectures to see how well they have retained the truth they were taught in that series. And then at the beginning of the next lecture, the host again can walk through the answers to those test questions so that their students can grade themselves and see how they're doing in understanding our Constitution. In addition to that, we've packaged with those 12 lectures two lectures by David Barton, one of those key lectures on the First Amendment and the myth of the wall of separation between church and state, one of those lies that has been told so successfully most people believe it's a fact, it's a reality, when in matter of fact it's not at all. And that lecture debunks that and shows where that phrase came from, how it's been twisted and distorted, and what it's come to function as today. The second David Barton lecture is Keys to Good Government. In this he explains that our founding fathers, from their own mouth, from their own quotes, clearly tell us that the only way we're going to be able to retain our liberties, the only way we're going to be able to preserve this constitutional republic, is to elect into office godly Christian men who will uphold their oath of office, who understand that the oath of office is not just some ceremony that's conducted or just some toss-off of a promise to those who elected him. No, it is a solemn vow made before Almighty God. And if they understand that it's a solemn vow before Almighty God, that they will answer to how they fulfill their oath of office before Almighty God on Judgment Day, whether for punishment or for reward. Only if we elect godly men to office who are whose character demonstrates that they will uphold that oath of office will we be able to preserve our constitutional republic. Most people today don't understand that, and therefore they believe the lie that character doesn't count and doesn't really matter, just if they do an effective job, in other words, just if they give us what we want them to give us. No, our founding father said the only way to preserve it is to elect godly men who will uphold the Constitution. And that's why what we're doing at Institute on the Constitution is the groundwork. It's laying the groundwork by educating millions of Americans across our nation with the essential truths about what our founding fathers believed and the structure of government they gave us. So we encourage you to get a host kit. In your church would be an excellent place to do this, but you could do it in a community center. You could do it even in your own home. Go to our website, iotconline.com, and there you can order a host kit and begin to restore the republic one heart at a time. This is Pastor David Whitney with Institute on the Constitution Radio, and I thank you for being with us.

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8: At the foundation of every social order is a concept of law and government. For most of the history of our country, this foundation was the Bible, the Word of God, including both the Old and New Testaments. Thus, the American view of law and government is founded on the biblical view of law and government. This is explicitly made clear in the Declaration of Independence, which makes reference to the laws of nature and of nature's God and the supreme judge of the world. The Declaration, which the U.S. Code calls the organic law of the United States, asserts a firm reliance on the protection of divine providence. The Declaration goes on to say that all men are endowed by their Creator with certain unalienable rights, that among these are life, liberty, and the pursuit of happiness. And to secure these God-given rights, our founders said that governments are instituted among men. So, our foundational law says clearly, explicitly, that the express purpose of government is to secure, to protect, rights we already have from God. It is not the role nor the ability of government to give people rights, but instead to protect the rights God has already given us as human beings made in His image. We're often told today that America was founded as a secular country where law and government are supposedly neutral and totally man-made. Well, this is false. This is dangerous. This is destructive of liberty. And as has been demonstrated, this is un-American. This is Michael Anthony Perutka for Institute on the Constitution, bringing you the American view.
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9: Billions of dead things. 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Now, many Christians think this is the only interpretation, so they try and fit the long ages into the Bible somewhere. 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You see, if there really was a global flood, like the Bible says, we should find billions of dead things buried in rock layers laid down by water all over the Earth. And that's exactly what we find. The flood waters ripped up miles of sediment, redepositing it in layers. Organisms got trapped and buried, turning into fossils. There's no need for millions of years to form the rock layers. The Bible's history concerning the flood explains it.
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11: Determination. Pass it on. Brooke Ellison is a surprising person.
12: When I was 11 years old, I was hit by a car and no one expected me to live.
11: She surprised people by living.
12: I've been paralyzed from the neck down and on a ventilator since that time.
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11: Determination. 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
8: In the classic adventure film Raiders of the Lost Ark, there comes a scene where Indiana Jones and his friend discover that their opponents have made a critical miscalculation about where the Ark is buried. As Indy and Sully both come to this realization at the same instant, they look at each other and declare gleefully, they are digging in the wrong place. As I listen to media pundits talk about the socialization of American industry, I'm reminded of this scene and I can't help wondering whether the president and his advisors are gleefully saying the same thing about you and me, the little people who are trying to understand what's going on and how to pay for it. You see, as long as they keep us thinking and talking about whether such and such a program might stimulate the economy or create jobs or save the car industry,

0: pursuit of happiness. This is Michael Anthony Peruca for Institute on the Constitution, bringing you the American view.
1: Welcome to Institute on the Constitution Radio. This is Pastor David Whitney, and it is a great blessing to come to you today by means of radio. We have been talking in this series about the crisis on the Constitution. There's a number of things going on in our land in which our Constitution is designed by our founding fathers as being undermined and subverted. One of those is the Bill of Rights. Article 4 of the Bill of Rights says that the right of the people to be secure in their persons, houses, and papers and effects against unreasonable searches and seizures shall not be violated, and no warrants shall issue but upon probable cause, supported by oath or affirmation, and particularly describing the place to be searched and the persons or things to be seized. Our founding fathers, having experienced tyranny under King George III, knew that we needed to protect citizens against an overly zealous prosecution of the law. And therefore, in establishing Article 4 of the Bill of Rights, they were securing our right to remain free from prosecution if we had not committed a crime or there was not probable cause of us committing a crime. Now, that fourth, what is called the Fourth Amendment, is really Article 4 of the Bill of Rights, has been gutted by the Patriot Act, passed in the year 2001. In that Patriot Act, amid considerable publicity, our government has begun imprisoning people without making charges against them, holding them without trials, not allowing them to talk to an attorney. For example, when 6 weeks after 9/11, Congress made it legal to search your prescriptions, your emails, your bank records, your library records, not because you're a suspicious person, but because somebody simply sent you an email that they may deem a suspicious person. I like what is said about the Patriot Act by John Whitehead, the head of conservative Rutherford Institute. He said, "The Bush administration appears to be fighting two wars. The first is the so-called war on terrorism. The second is actually a more ominous war, a war against the privacy and the freedom of the average American." He calls the Patriot Act a 140-page monstrosity, and its quick passage a month after the 9/11 suggests it must have been sitting on a bureaucrat's shelf just waiting to be enacted. The act changes the standards for search warrants. They no longer have to serve a search warrant in person. Actually, the Patriot Act gives federal agents the freedom to snoop around your house without you even knowing they have broken in, knowing that they were there at all. No judge or no court order is required for the government to obtain a subpoena. In other words, a warrant to search your records held by a library, bookstore, church, bank, whatever. Clearly, the FBI as an agency in recent years has been under constant investigation for its corruption. And what the Patriot Act has put into effect is citizen surveillance, pure and simple. Those are the words of John Whitehead of the Rutherford Institute, who understands that our founding fathers designed the Fourth Amendment of the Bill of Rights to protect us from exactly this sort of searching of our private effects, our papers, and our records. Most people don't realize that the Patriot Act has given the government complete power to investigate us with our telephone conversations, our email, or any other form of communication that we make, and that this is against the kind of security that our founding fathers designed us to have against such unwarranted searches and seizures. For citizens in this country today, many of us have heard about the Total Information Awareness Program proposed that would allow people who come into our home, perhaps to repair a furnace or to work on the plumbing or whatever, for them to report to the government anything that they found that they thought was suspicious. Well, there was a great hue and cry, and that outcry caused the program to be killed, at least ostensibly. And yet, the same people who proposed that bill are pushing forward what is called the Collins-Lieberman National Intelligence Reform Act. In a sense, it would create an information-sharing network that would, likewise, with insufficient safeguards, not allow us to retain the privacy and the security that we have under the Fourth Amendment. This information-sharing network agencies will have commercial information on you, perhaps with your bank, your credit card company, some

store that you have a card with, they would allow the government to search and look at those records, spying on us as citizens without a warrant. And our founding fathers understood that if government is given this sort of power, it will ultimately abuse that power. We cannot trust our government if it seeks to break and violate the contract we have with it. And that contract is called the Constitution of the United States. It begins, "We the people," because it is a covenant, it is a contract we have entered into with our civil government. And that civil government must abide by the terms of that contract, or if it is to change the terms of that contract, it must do so by the way the contract says it must do so, that is, by the process of amending the Constitution. This is Pastor David Whitney with Institute on the Constitution Radio. We invite you to go to our website, iotconline.com, and learn more about your Constitution.

This is Pastor David Whitten with Institute on the Constitution Radio. We're talking about the crisis on the Constitution, a number of different issues of what is taking place in our day, in which the Constitution, as it was originally intended by our Founding Fathers, is being undermined and subverted. We've been speaking about the Fourth Amendment, that is Article 4 of the Bill of Rights, that the right of the people to be secure in their persons, houses, and papers and effects against unreasonable searches and seizures shall not be violated, and no warrant shall issue but upon probable cause supported by oath or affirmation, and particularly describing the place to be searched and the persons or things to be seized. We have mentioned that the Patriot Act, signed just weeks after September 11th, signed in a sense under duress. I understand that none of those who signed that or voted for the Patriot Act actually had a chance to read it. Kind of strange way to pass a piece of legislation. I thought the Congress and the Senate were supposed to be those who weighed legislation and determined if it was good for the nation and therefore whether to be enacted in law or not, but they didn't do that with the Patriot Act. And the result is that the Fourth Amendment of our Constitution has, in essence, been gutted by the provisions of this Patriot Act, giving the government law enforcement agencies, such as the FBI and so on, unreasonable powers to search and seize goods of Americans and in a way that really is completely against the design of our Constitution. Now, many people have said, well, yes, it's true that the Patriot Act allows such unconstitutional actions on the part of our government, but, you know, no harm is really done, and after all, we're in a war on terror, and therefore, we must suspend some of those constitutional rights in order to have security. Well, I think of what Benjamin Franklin said, that those who sacrifice liberty for security deserve neither liberty nor security. And there have been people in the course of the time since the Patriot Act has gone into effect that have had their constitutional rights taken from them. I think of Chuck Clark out in Nevada. He's has a particular interest in Area 51 there, kind of doing some investigative reporting, so to speak. He lives in a teeny trailer in the town of Rachel, Nevada. And just last year, in the year 2003, law enforcement personnel assigned to the Joint Terrorism Task Force roared up to his little rented trailer in Rachel, Nevada. He didn't know about it. He wasn't there, and the search warrant hadn't been issued. It was a still sealed search warrant. And until he returned from a road trip that he was on, he didn't discover that his little trailer had been vandalized, you might say, by the Joint Terrorism Task Force, as they seized computers and seized files and photos and all sorts of that thing. And why did they do that? Simply because on public land, Chuck Clark had gone and made some pictures and photographs of different things that were being laid down by the Pentagon, evidently. And his interest in Area 51, he certainly didn't break any laws. He didn't violate any of the standards. And yet, what the result was is his home was ransacked, and his personal goods were confiscated without a properly constitutionally granted search warrant. You see, the Patriot Act should not call for us as citizens to lay down our constitutional rights in order to have security. You know, most agents who are involved in the war on terrorism even themselves probably have mental reservations about what they are doing. And they know that they could be arrested without charge, incarcerated without a sentence, according to the Patriot Act. Interrogations can take place without representation. Wiretaps without warrants can be issued. Indiscriminate evaluation of their credit report, of their library records, of other personal information about them as private citizens can take place under the Patriot Act. Well, I thought the Patriot Act was supposed to secure us from terrorists. Instead, an innocent American citizen like Chuck Clark are investigated and their constitutional rights are taken from them. You know, this happens in our day because most people in America do not understand the Constitution. Here at Institute on the Constitution, that's our purpose, to train Americans. And we encourage you to get a host kit, to learn about our Constitution yourself, and then to train a group of other people. Go to our website, iotconline.com, and there you can order a host kit so you can discover what our Constitution truly taught
and what our founding fathers designed in this constitutional republic. Thank you for being with us.

Welcome to Institute on the Constitution Radio. This is Pastor David Whitney, and it is a great blessing to come to you today by means of radio. In the last segment, we were talking about the Fourth Amendment, and the Fourth Amendment guarantees the right of the people to be secure in their persons, houses, and papers and effects against unreasonable searches and seizures, and that is not to be violated, and no warrant shall be issued but upon probable cause supported by oath or affirmation, and particularly describing the place to be searched and the persons or things to be seized. So our founding fathers defended us against seizure and search of our personal things unless there was probable cause that we had indeed committed a crime. And this security is something that our founding fathers valued greatly because they lived under the tyranny of King George III, and they understood what it was when the civil government has powers they should not have. Powers to search and to basically break into our homes and search our personal effects without any probable cause that we have committed a crime. It really creates a sort of police state in which no one has any freedom from the ever-watching government. And we were speaking in the last segment about how the Patriot Act, passed just shortly after the September 11th attacks, how that Patriot Act has undermined and actually rendered null and void the Fourth Amendment at this point in time. Now, it has a sunset provision to expire in October 2005, but there's a lot of debate about whether it's going to expire, or actually there's a lot of current movement to strengthen it and to make it even more intrusive than it is already. The Big Brother kind of provisions that allow the government to spy on its own citizens are troubling indeed about the sections of the Patriot Act that have been enacted. Many people have said, well, yes, it's true that the Patriot Act really does undermine the Fourth Amendment, but you know, we shouldn't worry about that too much because we're in a war on terror and we need to sacrifice our freedoms and liberty in order to defeat the terrorists. But the curious thing is that there are citizens who are being arrested without probable cause, being incarcerated without probable cause, not having access to attorneys and so on, not having any of the normal legal protections under this Patriot Act. These are average Americans. For example, last year for Stephen Kurtz, he went to bed one evening, a married man and an art professor, and he woke up the next morning a widower. His wife had died in the night, and he called 911, and the people arrived, and as the paramedics arrived and they saw some of the laboratory equipment in that Mr. Kurtz is using in his artwork, they contacted the Joint Terrorism Task Force, and very soon his house was surrounded, his books and personal papers as well as his computer was seized, and all of his artwork was taken to be examined, and they were accusing Mr. Kurtz of being a terrorist when there was no evidence that he was doing anything of the sort. He was certainly doing something interesting in his artwork, using laboratory experiments, and the fact that his wife died of a heart failure suddenly put Mr. Kurtz into a tenuous situation where he was being accused of being a terrorist. He was whisked off to be questioned, away from his home for 2 days while his home was cordoned off and searched. It was a complete fishing expedition, Mr. Kurtz's representative said. There's no question it's a paranoid overreaction that would have never happened before September 11th. I only hope that it's not simply aimed at trying to silence his message or his methods that he's using to convey his message. That is, in his artwork, he has a certain message that he is conveying. And many Americans should be troubled that we are seeing a destruction of what is our constitutionally guaranteed protections of due process here, that citizens are not guilty until proven innocent, as it was in the old days. Instead, we in our system of law are innocent until proven guilty. Well, at Institute on the Constitution, we recognize the greatest threat to our liberty is this. Most Americans do not understand the Constitution. They do not understand the structure of government. Therefore, they cannot hold their elected officials accountable to abide by our contract with our civil government. Our contract with the civil government is the Constitution. It begins with we the people. It is a covenant, a contract we have entered into with our civil government. But as with most contracts, there's a provision if the contract is violated.
However, in the situation with the Constitution, the only provision is that the people, we the people, recognize when there are violations to our Constitution, and we hold our elected officials accountable. We can only do that, of course, when we understand the Constitution, which is why we put together a 12-week host kit that enables you not only to learn the Constitution yourself, but teach it to others. We encourage you to go to our website, iotconline.com, iotconline.com, where you can order a host kit. Stay with us, and we'll come back after the break.

Welcome back to Institute on the Constitution Radio with Pastor David Whitney. We've been talking about the Fourth Amendment to our Bill of Rights that secures us in our houses and papers from unreasonable searches and seizures. That is, if the government does not have a warrant sworn, signed by a judge that there is probable cause we have committed a crime, we are to be free from such searches and seizures. And yet the Patriot Act has basically gutted that Fourth Amendment right of our Constitution. The result is that Americans now are under surveillance, in a sense, by their government, where our email, our phone conversations, cell phone conversations, our mail, anything can be opened and investigated, our bank records, as well as our library borrowing records, our internet activity. All these things are wide open for the government to explore if they choose to. And the evidence is that they are taking these newly granted powers and using them to spy on all Americans. The government is rapidly increasing its ability to monitor average Americans by tapping into the growing amount of consumer data that's being collected by the private sector. Recently, a report was released by the ACLU that establishes that this is what's taking place. The U.S. security establishment is reaching deeper and deeper into our private lives by forcing the corporate sector to inform on the activities of individuals. The government has always recruited informers to help convict criminals, but today that recruitment is being computerized, automated, and used against innocent individuals on a massive scale that's unprecedented in the history of our nation. The report released that I'm quoting said the surveillance industrial complex, how the American government is conscripting business and individuals in the construction of a complete surveillance society. Recruiting individuals we heard about earlier with the terrorism information and prevention system, by which your average repairman that would come to your house is recruited to spy on you and what they see in your house. But and there was a great hue and cry, and that was pushed off to the side. And yet today they're recruiting companies. Companies are being pressured to voluntarily provide consumer information to the government. And the security agencies can force companies to turn over sensitive information under the Patriot Act and force them to participate in watch list programs and automated scrutiny of individuals' financial transactions. Furthermore, mass data use and focuses on the government's use of private data on a massive scale through data mining programs like the Matrix State Information Sharing Program or even purchasing information from the private sector. All of these things are taking place because our government, after 9/11, is choosing to spy on us. And that is the complete opposite of what our founding fathers designed in our Constitution. Unless there was probable cause that we had committed a crime, that the state had a good reason why they needed to investigate us, we were to be free from searches and seizures of our personal information. The amount of direct surveillance that government security agencies today can conduct, and the number of people they hire, is growing exponentially because they, under the excuse of fighting terrorism, have decided to abrogate our constitutional rights. But we as people can fight back, but we can only fight back when we understand the Constitution and we understand how to take our elected officials to task and hold them accountable to see that they uphold our constitutional rights. You see, Article 4, Section 4 of the Constitution says that the Constitution is the supreme law of the land. That is, any law made that is in violation of the Constitution is null and void, according to Article 4, Section 4 of the Constitution. Perhaps our lawmakers do not understand that. They need to be reminded of that. And we as citizens need to understand the Constitution so we can hold our elected officials accountable. If we do not do that, we do not put a check upon their power and the extent of their reach, they will not stop at this sort of surveillance. They will take further steps because they want power. Those who are in power want more power. And we can stop them if we hold them accountable and only put people into office who will uphold the original intent of the Constitution. To understand and study that original intent, go to our website, iotconline.com. There you'll find information as well as an opportunity to order the host kit by which you can train yourself and train a group of other people about our constitutional heritage. This is Pastor David Whitney. Thank you for being with us, and we look forward to speaking with you again on Institute on the Constitution Radio.

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1: This is Randall Yearout on jurisdiction. When the U.S. territories applied for admission into the Union as states, the overarching principle that drove this decision was the desire to determine their own destinies and to be removed from what the U.S. Constitution calls the exclusive legislative jurisdiction of the Congress over the properties owned by the U.S. government. When what is now the state of Washington removed itself from this exclusive jurisdiction, it was required to write its own constitution, which would provide for a representative republican form of government for its citizens, such as the case for every state which joined our union. Today, our U.S. government officials and bureaucrats have lost sight of this fact, and now want to reassert exclusive legislative jurisdiction over the states and turn them into administrative subdivisions as though we were territories again. Sorry, U.S. government. But the Constitution says you don't have that authority. And Americans are beginning to realize that our founders intended for the individual states to either succeed or fail based on their own laws and policies. If the people don't like the way a particular state operates, they can move to another one where they do. The way our federal government operates today, the entire nation either succeeds or fails based on the policies of 535 legislators in Washington, D.C. And from what we can see from its history of failed social policies, I don't think these guys could pour sand out of a boot if the directions were written on the heel. We need to replace the socialist mindset in Washington, D.C. and our state governments with a restored American view of law and government.
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2: He went without food, not to lose weight, but to help people lose generations of hate. 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
3: During the past 2 years, we have witnessed the destruction of the American system of government on a scale and with a scope that is breathtaking. The regime that has seized control of the central government in Washington, D.C. has engaged in bold and blatant lawbreaking by exceeding the authority granted by the people of these United States. Now, while this statement may sound harsh, a few examples suffice to illustrate this plain truth. The central government has no legal authority to bail out or buy into the banks. Barack Obama and both houses of Congress, Democrats and Republicans, did it anyway. The reason? There was an emergency. The central government has no legal authority to bail out or buy into insurance companies. They did it anyway. The reason? Well, there was a crisis. The central government has no authority to bail out or own an auto company, but they did it anyway. They have no authority to regulate health care or health insurance. The Constitution grants no such authority to Barack Obama or to the Congress, but against the overwhelming objection of the American people and despite its illegality, they did it anyway. Now, in each case, the bailout and the takeover was preceded by some crisis that arguably was caused by the action or inaction of the government itself. In other words, the crisis was created by government, which then, with the help of the managed media, manipulated the news reports of the crisis into an excuse to take over the industry. Now it seems that we are seeing this same pattern emerge in the case of the oil spill in the Gulf of Mexico. Although it's been difficult to sort out the complete story, it seems that the federal government will use this tragedy to penalize the oil company known as BP, even though there is significant culpability on the part of the government itself. Now, predictably, many media types are calling for the government to take over the task of containing the spill. But does it seem very likely that any government official or agency has the competence to do anything but wring their hands and point the finger of blame? After all, isn't this the same government that made an absolute mess out of Katrina relief? And isn't this also the same government that has bankrupted the Medicare system and the Medicaid system and the Social Security system and has made us the enemy of many of the peoples of the world by pursuing unconstitutional, undeclared wars in places too numerous to count? Isn't it also the same government that didn't prevent the 9/11 tragedy and may have, according to many well-documented sources, been complicit in that murderous attack? Now, I don't mean to sound like a cynic, but what in the world might make you think that this incompetent, arrogant, failure-prone group has the ability to stop an oil leak miles below the surface of the sea? Isn't it more likely that the government goal is to use this crisis to cripple a major oil company and to do to the oil industry what it has done to the auto, banking, insurance, and health industries? Is it far-fetched to speculate that we may eventually find that, like the other crises which the government helped to create and perpetuate, the oil crisis has been arranged and manipulated toward the end of a government takeover? Like I said, maybe I'm a cynic. But looking at recent history, maybe we should pay close attention to the words of the president's chief of staff, Rahm Emanuel, who said this.
4: You never want a serious crisis to go to waste. And what I mean by that, it's an opportunity to

0: is usually king. But in the battle for survival of Western civilization, it's going to be reality, not illusion or delusion, that'll determine what the future will bring. And I have to remind you the views that are expressed here are not necessarily those of the owners, management, staff, sponsors, or supporters of the station you're listening to. They have to be my views, the views of our guests, the views of our callers. And of course, we welcome your calls from all across America at 1-888-24-LIBERTY. That's 1-888-24-LIBERTY. We're here on the central coast of California at 464-8295. But please hold your calls for the time being, because we have us on the line, Pastor Joe Schimmel. And Joe has done the most amazing job of putting together a number of videos. And of course, the ones that we carry a number of videos he has, but certainly my favorite is They Sold Their Souls for Rock and Roll. The 3-hour and the 4-hour, or the 10-hour version of, can you imagine sitting and watching a video for 10 hours? And yet I've had many of the people who actually watched that call me and tell me they've watched it several times, because they've learned so much every time. And I know I learn a great deal every time I watch these videos, because you see, music has such a tremendous impact on the hearts and the minds and the souls of the American people. And unfortunately, good music creates good people and wholesome culture, and bad music produces a bad society and a bad culture, and satanic music produces a satanic society and a satanic culture. And with that as a background, Pastor Joe Schimmel, thanks so much for being with us.
1: Well, it's great to be here, Dr. Stan.
0: Now, why don't you just start from the very beginning? Remember, a lot of these people have never heard you before, so I want you to tell how you got started in this whole thing, and speak slowly, because you have a tendency to speak really fast, and because I know you want to get so much in, but it's far better just to speak slowly and just go into the background of how you got started.
1: Okay, great. I assume even that 10 hours is probably about a 13, 14-hour deal if you slow me down.
0: Right.
1: But, I was probably one of the bigger skeptics in the world. I was very protective over the music I listened to, and it becomes an emotional subject. And that right there shows you some of the impact that music has on people. It becomes almost like an idol, or it does become an idol. And it certainly wasn't my life. I had a hard time believing in good or evil in a spiritual sense. And I basically, as a teenager, was an agnostic, born out of atheist, but really I knew there was something out there, but I didn't know what. And I definitely rejected the Christian worldview. I thought it was mythological or what have you. And I began to explore the realm of the occult. And in fact, I was one of those New Age types in the beginning that said, I want to get into occultic practices and open myself up to the spiritual world. I was pretty much a naturalist. I believe there was something, and I began to get into books on the power of the subconscious mind and psychosocial mathematics by Joseph Murphy and Maxwell. A couple different guys that wrote books on the power of the subconscious. And as I got into these books, they talked about how you can program your subconscious mind by simply visualizing your success. And being a 17-year-old, a guitar player, I started visualizing my success on my guitar. And as a result of that, I was bombarded by all kinds of occult experiences that transcended the content or the substance of what was actually written in the books, that were way beyond the books. And I began to open myself up to a very, very spiritual world that was a very dark and evil world.
0: And of course, I'm sure initially you had no idea what you tapped into, did you?
1: Not a clue. I thought it was divine and natural. I began to realize it was supernatural as I began getting involved in automatic writing, and the spiritual world began to manifest in my life.
0: I think it's so fascinating to talk to Joe, and he began to realize that he didn't even understand the words he was writing. He was simply begin writing, and he'd write some wonderful lyrics. But the trouble was, he didn't know what a lot of the words meant. But they made sense once he had looked them up in the dictionary. And then he began to wonder, where did these words come from? Where did these ideas come from? We'll be back in just a moment with Pastor Joe Schimmel as he developed this idea that they sold their souls for rock and roll. Well, Joe, why don't you go ahead with the story?
1: Well, yeah, as I was looking at my lyrics, and they began to, my lyrics and even the music I was writing, I began tuning my guitar differently, just all at once, very strangely, playing a lot of very beguiling Eastern type melodies. And my friends would, thought I was playing some kind of electric sitar, and my lyrics began to just flow in such a way which I didn't understand what was called automatic writing then, but were just concepts and lyrics. instance, a song called Society, which basically proposed a very, you know, Gnostic worldview, and Gnosticism was the main threat to the early church in the second century, and is basically a pagan interfacing with Christianity and the scripture, and basically using an inverse hermeneutic whereby God becomes the devil and the devil becomes but God. And in the lyrics, I was basically writing that song called Society about a character named Tiki Tom that came to me one day on a Saturday. Tiki Tom, the Indian boy, began to write about him. And how Tiki Tom was stabbed in his day of float in society's leaky boat. And how, you know, then it went on cumbersome timber town, living done, winter's wound. Do you know the skies will weep tonight? I had to look at these lyrics, and, you know, all of a sudden, you know, Tiki Tom's in this boat, which is a metaphor for society, stabbing it, keep it afloat, which is obviously going to have the opposite effect. And then you have this cumbersome timber town, living done, winter's wound. You know, the skies will weep tonight. There's going to be a storm coming, a winter storm, and it's going to make his plight even worse. So it made this really, you know, a painful situation. And then it asked the question, is all worth life on earth to be a fly, a flower, a present without power, a bum in the park, a priest in the dark, a scalp without hair, a town with no fear? And then the answer came, not to turn to the Lord Jesus Christ for redemption, but to turn inward and into these six senses and these occult senses that said color and sound are all around. Our greatest senses remain to be found.
0: Now, when did you begin to realize that you were actually channeling these words from a demonic spirit?
1: Well, at first I looked at the nature of my lyrics, and a lot of them were very, you know, very overtly satanic, and we're talking about 1979, 1980, so I figured, hey, my subconscious must be tapping into what's going to be really popular in the 80s, because this stuff's flowing through me, and I tried to justify it that way. I didn't realize it was in touch with the divine forces, but as my experiences began to increase, and I began to become more and more demonic, to where I began to get communication from, you know, disembodied spirits.
0: Hold on something right there, I'll be back in just a moment. Well, this is Dr. Stan, and guest this evening is Pastor Joe Schimmel, and he's telling about his experience as a young man, beginning, of course, to play the guitar, beginning to get the wonderful melodies, the strange melodies, that didn't know where they were coming from, and then he's writing these lyrics, and these lyrics, lots of them, very, very complex, and very, very deep and sinister meaning, with a lot of words he didn't even understand. He had to look them up in the dictionary to find out what they were, but when he looked them up, why, everything made sense. But where did it come from? It didn't come from his own mind. He didn't know the meaning of the words, and so he begins gradually to get the idea that maybe this is being channeled to him. Is that right, Joe?
1: Well, yeah, a lot of the lyrics were basically glorifying Satan, and I thought, well, my subconscious is tapping in again to what's going to be popular and so forth. In fact, one of my earliest songs is called My Family, My Soul. And I started out by saying I could be freed from the devil's grasp in my soul, and I was falling forever deeper into soul, and I could hear my mother screaming and my sister screaming and my father dying and my brother crying. And,
0: well, that's a little scary. I mean, that's pretty bizarre.
1: Well, yeah, and then I said, at first I was troubled with the devil for the reason and the choice of God would be my soul and not my family's to be treason. I could not win to be a devil or a demon. The song goes on to where I basically greet my family to say goodbye, and so I went, or maybe so, and so I left with my soul. I only sold my soul, I sold my family's soul for rock and roll. Then I began to rock and roll, that's where my guitar solo was. And I thought, wow, man, this is amazing. I don't even believe the devil, but all these lyrics are just flowing out of me and so forth. And then my experiences began to get more and more morbid, and beginning to communicate on a couple different occasions by an awful voice, I began to realize, you know what? This is not a subconscious, impersonal power. I'm in touch with spiritual entities. I remember a song about that, talking voices in my head. Are they good or are they bad? They shake my bed to comfort me. And I sit uncomfortably. That high-pitched humming will never go. It only seems to want to grow. And I know my dad, Dr. Stan, that humming experience, I go through a state of paralysis where I hear this odd humming sound, almost like the emergency broadcast sound. And that was kind of a staple to my experiences during that time. I had no idea. In time, I ended up realizing, you know what? I need to test this thing. I know the Bible said, test the spirits to see whether or not they're from God. But I knew just logically, if this is evil, and Satan exists, certainly God exists. There's in the midst of one of my experiences, the paralysis experience with humming, I cried out to God with tears, you know, I couldn't even move, the paralysis bit my heart, and that was enough. As soon as I cried out to him, my experience stopped. A little bit later, it happened again. I did the same thing, I cried out to him, but more directly on the Lord Jesus Christ, it stopped again. At that point, I made an active choice to, this is real, and I opened up the pages of scripture, a book that I thought was a book of fairy tales. models. Of course, I hadn't studied it like most people, put down the Bible. And then all of a sudden, the very war I was in, the very spiritual battle I was in, was all written about in the scripture, that we wrestle not against flesh and blood, but against principalities and powers and the rule of the darkness of the world, and spiritual wickedness in high places. I turned to the Lord Jesus Christ, and lo and behold, as I began looking at all the bands I was into, I began to find that so many of the leading rock stars that are worshipped back then, prior to then, and even now, had very similar experiences, have been communicated to with spirits, even the humming experience, the most popular song of all time, Stairway to Heaven, rock song, says, and it's all about its glorification of Satan in that song, it says, if your head is humming, it won't go, in case you don't know, the piper is calling you to join him, and the piper in that song is representative of the deceiver. And I began to see what Jimi Hendrix has said, paralysis with the strange sound, went through with many other famous people who had basically the piper called to service. And I ended up turning my life totally over to Jesus Christ. And I felt like I had almost like a Road to Damascus type experience, like Paul and everything else. Paul was building, was tearing down Christianity, and then God called to build it up. I was tearing down Christianity with my lyrics and so forth. And thank God he caught me before I, did too much harm, before I ended up on dead rock and rollers down the road, which are slowly been thousands, and you look at claws and everything else. So I just give glory to God, and by the way, thank God, Dr. Stan, my family, our family of seven, three sisters, my brother, my mom, all through the Lord Jesus Christ, and they're all very active in the fellowship that I'm part of right now. Now we're talking, 25 years later, 42 right now, I still feel young, but man, that makes it sound pretty old. But it's heartbreaking because millions and millions of people are being held bound by satanic music that's basically dictating the culture in which they live their lives.
0: And I think this is what people have really must understand. There really is a spiritual battle that's going on. And one of the places you can see it so clearly is in modern music. And so many of the people here frankly will acknowledge that they are into Satanism. If they don't, you can tell it through the context of their songs, and they will be singing to Mr. Crowley. Now, to the average individual, the name Mr. Crowley doesn't mean much, but certainly in your films you have this, pictures of Aleister Crowley on the cover of one of the Beatles' most famous albums, and certainly some of the other albums, and you have pictures of Ozzy Osbourne and Marilyn Manson singing about Mr. Crowley. Why don't you explain to our listeners who Mr. Crowley is and why it's so important that the Beatles were disciples of Aleister Crowley? That certainly the was it the people in the Led Zeppelin were the Crowleyites as well?
1: Yeah, it's amazing because of all the men who have influenced the world, especially the modern world, I personally believe that Aleister Crowley, if he's at the top, he's top one or two, especially what's going on socially in the world. Aleister Crowley was the most highly regarded Satanist of his time, and he's still the most influential Satanist of modern history. And what's amazing about Crowley is his whole desire was to influence the world and bring in what he called it, a new world order, called the New Eon, the Age of Satan. And he said his name, the Beast, 666, and so forth. And he said he was from Great Britain, but he said his desire was to go after the United States of America. And particularly, he said he was going after the youth, not only in America, but also in Great Britain, because he said he felt that the youth would be the most easily influenced. So basically, he engineered a lot of what happened in the hippie movement in the 1960s. His satanic philosophy was based on America, do what thou wilt, shall be the whole of the law. And it's interesting because that philosophy became do your own thing in the 1960s, and his pushing of Eastern mysticism, drugs, and illicit drugs, and mind-altering drugs, and so forth, different types of really mysticism, and philosophy do what thou wilt, but a host of sexual perversions, and so forth. All these things became very popular among the youth culture in the 1960s. And what's incredible, we're not just saying, hey, look, this is what Crowley said, this is what happened. What's amazing, in the 1960s, he was basically the unsung hero of the 1960s. He was a patron saint, still is to this day, of rock and roll, and we see his influence throughout the music of the 60s all the way until right now. In fact, one of the amazing things is, if you look at the top people academically that pushed free drugs and free sex and the gay liberation movement in the 1960s, we're talking about people that were into Aleister Crowley and trying to further his agenda. In fact, Timothy Leary in a PBS interview that we showed and he was the founder of the gay liberation movement, and he's called me back as a hippie in the 1960s. Well, what's such an old guy doing hanging out with the hippies? Well, that was Carla's deal. We have to go after the youth. Rob Anton Wilson, throughout the hippie movement, he's also influenced radically by Aleister Crowley. Said he practices a lot of magic and read all his books and so forth. So we can go on about not just through music, but just in what's it transformed culture. Think of Alfred Kinsey, just a huge movie just came out, glorifying him and so forth. But we have pictures, a picture of Alfred Kinsey, the professor that wrote, you know, the Sexual Male and also Female, and so influenced the school system, so influenced our laws and lessened and loosened the sexual laws that have made the revolving door for pedophiles and so forth. And also influenced the pornographic industry. We have a picture of Kinsey with the Satanist, Kenneth Anger, that Lester Crowley's former, his former lobby in Sicily. He was actually kicked out of Sicily because of the atrocious acts that were happening there. We have Kenneth Anger, co-founder of Satan, Kinsey, together taking a stage picture underneath a portrait of Aleister Crowley. And Kenneth Anger, who was, you know, kind of close to Kinsey at the time, had said that Kinsey had a 24/7, basically a 24/7 relationship with Aleister Crowley, or I should say infatuation, and he was funded by the Rockefeller Institute during the time. And it's just tragic. Now, we're not, we've gotten off the subject of music a little bit, but I think it's important that people realize this is far-reaching. This is a satanic agenda that is destroying the family. Aleister Crowley said that the family is public enemy number one.
0: And, of course, wasn't Aleister Crowley part of British intelligence for a time?
1: Well, yeah, he was part of British intelligence. He was also part of British intelligence, but he was also a high-ranking Mason, a 33rd degree Mason, but he also got called up to even a higher grade.
0: And he actually tells that in his biography that he had been a 33rd degree Mason, I think, for 12 years before he was invited to go to the upper levels far beyond the 33rd degree, which most Masons don't even know exist. That is the amazing thing about this. And the average Mason is a good man. He really doesn't understand what he's into. But Aleister Crowley did, because he was in the upper echelons, those that direct the course of human events. Well, certainly, let's get back, of course, to the influence of music, because many of the people who are involved in music really know the source of their power and their strength and their popularity, don't they?
1: Yeah, that's for sure. I tell you, music, I'm not sure much more time I have. This second show, should I reserve it for when we come back?
0: Or? Right, well, you reserve it for when you get back. Our guest this evening is Mr. Joe Schimmel, and he has done a magnificent job of putting together a number of videos, and we carry several that he's done, including one on Harry Potter. And amazingly, Harry Potter, this series on witchcraft, which has brought so many of our children into the witchcraft and acceptance of witchcraft, has been recommended a good reading by many of our Christian ministries that just don't understand what's going on. But we'll be back in just a moment with Pastor Joseph. Well, Joe, why don't you go ahead and pick up with the rest of the story there?
1: Well, yeah, how Crowley relates to music is quite interesting, because if you look at the top rock bands in the 60s, not just very top academics that influenced so much of the youth, you can look at The Doors, which was the biggest American rock band in the 1960s, and Jim Morrison was all about revolution, and he said, you know, chaos and so forth. And Jim Morrison had admitted making a pact with Satan. He said his wilderness biographical sketches that he met the spirit of music on the Venice Canal. He identifies that spirit as Satan in his own writings, and says that he was given several songs at that point. But it's interesting, you look at one of his albums, 13, which we show the picture, you have them behaving, the rest of the members of the Doors, hovering around a bust, actually, of Aleister Crowley. Now, we also show in our video, and this is our video, is a bunch of clips of different rock bands and so forth, and interviews, just evidence that is incontrovertible. We've had lawyers tell us, if you presented this in a court of law, you went ahead and we show so much evidence that this is going on. And it's interesting because we even show, you know, where Ray Manzarek talks about, you know, he's a shaman and so forth. Or, yeah, Ray Manzarek was his keyboard player. Ray Manzarek actually said that his fingers would get taken over, you know, when they'd be playing, and that Jim Morrison would get taken. We show Jim Morrison get taken over where different voices are singing through him, even a woman-like voice, and very unnatural. But not only The Doors, but the Rolling Stones and the Beatles, the biggest went down to South America, signed a witch, or signed a pact with a witch named Lena, and basically, you know, paid $60,000, they sacrificed an animal to Lucifer for her John Lennon's career and hers and so forth. And John Lennon, front of Sergeant Pepper's Lonely Hearts Club Band album, top left, one guy over, there he is, Aleister Crowley again. In fact, Lennon said before he died in an interview, and we documented, that the whole Beatle idea was to do what thou wilt, quoting, of course, Aleister Crowley. In fact, we show that Kenneth Anger, the co-founder of Church of Satan, who's produced movies like Lucifer Rising and others, promoting Aleister Crowley, has actually worked with the Beatles, I'm sorry, worked with the Rolling Stones under Satanic Majesty's request, which came out with Sgt. Pepper's Lonely Hearts Club Band album. And the song about Sgt. Pepper is about, you know, Sgt. Pepper taught the band to play. It was 20 years ago today, it says. Well, 20 years ago, almost to the day, in 1947, the album was released in 67, Aleister Crowley had died. That was the time where Timothy Leary says he feels that the baton was handed over to him. But it's interesting, they marked that year, and we show how those two albums go together, Satanic Majesties, along with the Sgt. Pepper's. And Sgt. Pepper's, understand, the Hearts Club Band album has been heralded in the rock and roll world as the best concept album of all time. The ironic thing is, people don't have a clue what the concept was all about. The Rolling Stones, according to one of the men who lived with the Rolling Stones, wrote a book called Up and Down Rolling Stones for a year. He said that the Beatles and the Stones would talk long into the night about music and the revolution and how they're going to change the world. Well, it's in that time that they put out this album in concert together under the inspiration as well of Kenneth Anger, the co-founder of Church of Satan. And what we find here is all these different things that Crowley wanted to implement through this movement of the 1960s. Just a whole new age revolution of bringing the occult, getting rid of the Christian age. In fact, Brian Jones, who started the Rolling Stones, said it's the end of the Christian age. He called it the age of Pisces, the fish, and the beginning of the age of Aquarius, and there's a youth movement afoot, and it's youth.
0: Well, hold that thought for just a moment, Joe. We'll be right back here.
1: Sure.
0: Well, this is Dr. Stan, and Joe has been just talking about the influence on so many of the major bands here, the frankly satanic influence on them. And of course, certainly talked a little bit about this. Sgt. Pepper, was that the most famous of all the albums?
1: Well, it depends on which Beatles fan you talk to. A lot of them like Sgt. Pepper's because of concepts, and then, you know, something like Revolver and so forth. But it's interesting, it was definitely one of the most famous other albums, definitely the most famous concept album ever in the history of any band. What's remarkable is, you know, John Lennon kind of tells you sometimes what he's up to, you know, and we show very clearly, you know, what they were about. In fact, the press manager said, hey, the Beatles are completely antichrist. He said, I mean, I'm antichrist too, but they're some antichrist, they shocked me. And, you know, sometimes people banter that quote around where John Lennon said, hey, we're more popular than Jesus now. And so I've had people say, well, really, you know, he was just saying that we're popular. He wasn't saying anything anti-Christian. It was kind of a fact at the time because, you know, in the civilized world, I mean, most people were thinking about the Beatles at the time. But, and they think it was kind of some innocuous kind of statement. But if you look at the rest of the quote, he says, goes on to say, Christianity will vanish. It will shrink and die, and I will be proven right. In fact, he wrote a book, Dr. Stan, called A Spaniard in the Works, where it was basically a mockery of Jesus and the Trinity. He said, Father, Son, and Holy Ghost. It was Father Sock and Mickey Mouse, which is blasphemous toward the Holy Spirit. And then he also had said, he characterized Jesus as a, you know, a garlic-eating fascist, and then B-A-S-T-R-D. He says Jesus and calls him that. And to say that John Lennon was a man of peace, you know, recently his ex-wife came out and acknowledged that, you know, even though he was singing songs about love and so forth, I mean, he totally had neglected, didn't visit his own kid for an incredible amount of time. And they don't sing all about love, but then they broke up and were hating each other bitterly for quite some time. And it's a false love, it's a false peace, and it carries right into the 70s with the biggest bands, like Led Zeppelin was the biggest band of the 70s, also the Rolling Stones 3-1 at that time. They took over where the Beatles had left off in 68. Led Zeppelin 1 replaced Abbey Road on the charts in 68, and they owned the decade of the 70s. Interestingly enough, you know, Jimmy Page opened up an occult bookstore in England singer,
0: was he the
1: he's the guitar player, Jimmy. years. You know, he had Gryffindor dragons and embroidered 666 on his pants, fully linen in Crowley. In fact, it was called Equinox, was the name of that bookstore, and named after Crowley's periodical called Equinox of the Gods. And what's interesting, he's got Loch Ness over Crowley's mansion overlooking Loch Ness, and boasted that that's where a church had been burned to the ground and so forth. And we show throughout Led Zeppelin's music, from several different albums, Lester Crowley's teachings being taught, even Led Zeppelin 3, on the vinyl of the album, the rock matrix, it's inscribed, so much be it on one side, which is to cast a spell. On the other side of the rock matrix, it says, do what thou wilt. Over and over again, I mean, there was one album called Presence, and it had the strange little list on the front, and everybody wondered, you know, what is that? And then inside of that album, it shows that little list on the golf course, it shows it with the teacher putting her hand in the school on the obelisk and one hand on the kid's head, like she's transmitting power. That obelisk, if you look at Crowley's furnishings of the temple in his satanic books, he basically followed some of the instructions of Crowley's obelisk. And, I mean, a lot of people didn't have a clue. He was practicing Crowley's magic, receiving songs automatically. He would draw the shades in between concerts and put on Crowley's garb and paraphernalia, and then open himself up to Satan and receive songs. Even in concert, Madison Square Garden, the most renowned concert footage for some time, called Song Remains the Same, they photographed the concert, and it became basically the beginning of MTV. I mean, that's where MTV had a lot of its ideas of, hey, we need to put this stuff on video. And it was interesting because there we show Jimmy Page hitting his guitar with a violin bow. And I was really into that. I didn't have a clue what he was doing, but that was my band. He hit the violin bow, and then he'd point with the violin bow as he crouched down to the four points of the compass going counterclockwise at each point.
0: Well, that's actually a satanic ritual, isn't it?
1: Yeah, that is. In fact, you can read about it in the Satanic Bible, and also in Crowley's teachings, we show a picture of Crowley actually doing it with his cape on and so forth as he's invoking Satan.
0: And of course, didn't they do the Stairway to Heaven?
1: Yeah, and we show on the 10-hour version like 25 words backwards straight as we play the song backwards and say, here's to my sweet Satan. I want to look backwards like the Zeb, whose power is Satan. He will give you 666.
0: And I think it's important that they're really, this reverse masking. No human being could do that. There's no way you could sing a song one direction and have a different message the other direction. That has to be supernatural. And, of course, it's all into the supernatural, and it's about

0: in Southern California there. What bus is your church to?
1: We're a pastor church in Simi Valley, California.
0: All right. And that's a little the north part of the valley, isn't it?
1: Yeah, it's just outside of Los Angeles County. In Simi Valley called Blessed Hope Chapel. And there's a lot of people that just love God there and on fire for the Lord.
0: Well, I think I know that you're certainly going to direct them in the right direction. And I certainly know with a sort of altruist type of religion that is so prevalent today, but really pointing out the true nature of the spiritual battle we're involved in. When you were simply talking about Jimi Hendrix, you were talking about certainly the Led Zeppelin, and the fact that one of the, I guess it was one of the guitarists, anyway, who was it who actually bought Aleister Crowley's house?
1: That was Jimmy Page, the leader, the guitarist and leader of Led Zeppelin.
0: All right.
1: And over and over again, I mean, so we talk about a whole decade of music, and I mean, from one album to the next, I mean, we spend quite a bit of time just showing Crowley's Satanism throughout Led Zeppelin and their glorification of Crowley. Led Zeppelin's always had a mystique, and a very powerful mystique, driving, hard rock music and so forth. And people this day, I mean, I talk to youth still, I witness and share the gospel with all different ages, and it's amazing how many young people. My daughter goes to a college nearby, and she talks about how it's amazing how many young people are still into Led Zeppelin because they still get a ton of airplay and so forth. Well, it's amazing because we show over and over again. I mean, Lucifer Rising. I mentioned that by Kenneth Anger, the co-founder of Church of Satan. The soundtrack was originally done by Jimmy Page of Led Zeppelin. Kenneth Anger got in a big fight with Jimmy Page and ended up not using it. But Page did a lot to encourage, subtle to some degree, but he drew a lot of people into Satanism. And their songs were just rebellious. They glorified, of course, sex, drugs, and rock and roll, and rebellion against authority and so forth. What's amazing is when you look at the 70s and you go into the 80s and the 90s, you see much of the same Satanism. I mean, you can think of the biggest artists of the 1980s, and whether it's and 90s, and you think of Michael Jackson and Prince and Sting and David Bowie and many others that were so influential. David Bowie, who's been considered or called the greatest trendsetter in music history because of what he did with disco and punk and glam and all these different types of music, he was basically the main trendsetter. We've got quotes where we even show a song where he's singing about his own words. We show him singing, wearing Crowley's uniform, and he sings about the Golden Dawn. And that's interesting because he said.
0: Is that thing right there? We'll be back in just a moment. And our guest this evening, Pastor Joe Schimmel, and he is simply talking about some of the more popular musicians in the 1980s and 1990s. He was talking about one of them, was wearing Aleister Crowley's uniform, and was talking about the Golden Dawn. Now, for the people who don't know what the Golden Dawn was, it was one of the secret occult societies, and it was an offshoot of the OTO, which was the organization that Crowley is predominantly associated with. The Golden Dawn was simply another one of these secret occult organizations. Pick up the story there.
1: Well, yeah, it's interesting because in the 80s and 90s, Bowie still had an influence today, but he talked about how he, in interviews, how he was way into Crowleyism, and he even said that he believes that that rock music is evil and that it's introducing a very dark age, and he looked at it as a vehicle that Satan is using to introduce the age of Antichrist and so forth. And also, by the way, Dr. Stan David Bowie would also dress up in Nazi uniforms and so forth. So I think we can get a beat as to what kind of man we're dealing with there. Sting, again, one of the biggest pop artists of the 80s and 90s, and still very popular among many people today. We show mainly where he has a song called where he sings about Every Breath You Take, which was so popular back then, still gets airplay today. And he said, hey, that song, everybody thinks it's a love song. He goes, but really. He laughs, and in the interview it says he chuckles exuberantly or laughs exuberantly. He says, really, it's poison. He says, really, it's about, the middle of 1984, and so forth. That's interesting because Sting himself, in one interview, the interviewee, the interviewer says, well, he had a deck of Crowley's tarot cards, and he started talking about it, and Sting said, I really, and he cuts to the death card. And Sting says, oh, how strange that I've cut to this card. He goes, this is my favorite card. And the death card, and he goes into Crowley being called the Beast and

0: amazing because the average person, you know, I'd say 99 point whatever, people don't have a clue what's going on here with so many of these. In fact, even Michael Jackson, who's been in the news of late, Michael Jackson, who was considered, you know, even bigger than Elvis for his time, we have the same phenomenon going on. Michael Jackson says he's a mediator, a career, bringing songs into the world that are given to him in you know, a dream state, and that he basically is a messenger. You look at the lyrics of a lot of his songs, they're pushing, you know, the whole new age movement, the whole new eon, currently called the new eon. And he has a room full of mirrors, he says, and that room full of mirrors, which is all these mirrors, that's where he receives songs from the spiritual world as well, he says. It's interesting. Crowley contacted spirits in a special room full of mirrors as well. And Crowley also encouraged not only listening to music backwards to perform this message, but also walking backwards. The moonwalk is something Michael Jackson made quite popular. I don't even know how much of this is Michael Jackson's conscience of, but it's the same spirit, the demonic spirit world, that work through these men. And through all these men, you're getting the same message: rebel against authority. There's really no right and wrong and so forth. And the scriptures warn, you know, that in the last days, it says difficult times will come. Now, we lovers of self, covetous, boasters, proud, blasphemers, disobedient parents, unthankful, unholy, without natural affection, trick breakers, cute, you know, good and all. But it says that they'll be without family love. And that's an interesting scripture, because Jesus said the love of many would grow cold, and lovelessness would increase. Paul said that the Holy Spirit speaks that people would be without family love. What's really tragic is that there's a real attack on the family, and I mentioned earlier that Crowley said that the family is public enemy number one. And we're seeing such an attack on marriage and the family right now. Well, Crowley had a strong emphasis on not only homosexuality, bisexuality, but also he encouraged pedophilia or sex with children. And that's where a lot of this is going. That's why I believe what happened in the 80s and 90s, and even happening now with movies to make homosexuality acceptable, I believe more and more there's going to be situations with children, with adults in movies and so forth. And I have no doubt about it, because it's already happening. I mean, there's already situations where, you know, they're creating scenarios where, you know, one particular star's husband is reincarnating the child, and it even shows her kissing the child and so forth. And that's really Crowley's ultimate end, is the destruction of innocence. And if they can get to the point, that's what they're going after, is they're going after the total, you know, they're all kids.
1: I think we see this in this latest movie, Breakback Mountain, and I haven't seen it, and I have no intention of seeing it. I hope everybody out there in the audience will boycott that and let that emotion picture shoot there. It's a shame to let them know that you're never going to go there again. This is total depravity, and I, on this sort of program, I will not describe what is shown there in vivid technicolor, but let me tell you, it is so crass that in any other society, they would arrest the people who put that out. But of course, in America, why, it's freedom of the press. No, it's not freedom of the press. The whole idea of expression has to have some limitations. And our Constitution did not give a license for moral anarchy. We were to have local standards, both state and community standards. It wasn't until the Masons on the Supreme Court centralized all power in Washington, D.C., and took away from the local community the ability to regulate morality, that we got to where we are today. The film should be banned in every community across America. And then I've talked to people who have seen it, and they will tell you it is totally depraved. And this is what they're pushing on our children today.
0: Well, no doubt about it. I mean, here we have this cry of, hey, if you're against violence, you know, and or, you know, you speak out against, you know, showing these kinds of things and our glorification of homosexuality and so forth, you know, censorship. But isn't it amazing that you have groups like the ACLU who kind of feel if you speak out against, you know, that which glorifies the destruction of the family and so forth, and that which is unhealthy, by the way. I mean, the average homosexual tragically lives between 39 and 42, the male homosexual, the female homosexual, to about 46 to 49, and that's without AIDS with the male homosexual. And if we put it on the on our cigarette packages, you know, the Surgeon General has determined that this is, you know, is, you know, is bad for your health and cause cancer, you're far more at risk dying young and dying a horrible death because of homosexuality. If we really care for people, really love them, we'll encourage them that they've been made in the image of God and their bodies are made and designed for a purpose, and it's for procreation. And it's not even biologically logical that two men would be together or two women. And what's tragic too, just know, you probably saw the story, Dr. Stan, Johnny Jones, you know, basically ruled, you know, a court district judge over there in Pennsylvania ruled against intelligent design and overthrew what the school council, the school district had determined and said it's, you know, lawful. You know, we talk about censorship, you know, the censorship that's going on in the ACLU is a big part of that, is censoring from the public square.
1: And basically what the decision was that you could not mention intelligent design in school. I mean, it's all right to have, you know, wild, frank demonstrations of homosexual sexual activity on the screen. That's perfectly all right, but don't you dare mention intelligent design in school. What sort of censorship is that? Well, it's all part of this conspiracy against God. When you understand this conspiracy against God, everything makes sense.
0: Right. Oh, it's a Bible, and then, you know, prayer, and then even mention of God, and then even moments of silence was ruled out. It's amazing, too, because Darwin himself was, he was very close to his bill, because he was so sickly. You know, Thomas, Julian Huxley, and Thomas Huxley. Thomas Huxley was the grandfather, but he was Darwin's bulldog. In a letter to him, you know, a couple of letters, when you read Darwin's letters, you start to see something sinister going on. In fact, just before Origin of the Species was published, you have Darwin writing to a professor of archaeology over at Harvard, saying, and I'm quoting him, he says that he recognizes that his theory is not, quote, true science, end quote. And it's interesting, after that, he's writing to Thomas Huxley, he's surprised at how many people are being converted over to his view, and he says, he thanks Thomas Huxley, he says, I want to thank you for propagating the gospel. This is at the very end of his letter. He says, I want to thank you for propagating the gospel, and he says, i.e., the Dublin gospel. I mean, Darwin called the Darwinian theory of evolution the devil's gospel, and he recognized right before he went to print that it wasn't true science. Now today, this theory is being heralded as truth, even though they know it's a theory, and it has incredible problems. And creation, intelligent design, which screams at us from every area of life, we're not allowed to talk about. You know, it's quite amazing. And it says, well, it's on religious grounds. Well, how did Darwin push and make evolution acceptable? In Origin of the Species, Dr. Stan, he stated that, isn't it wonderful how God has done this through, you know, brought us forth through, you know, through evolution. So basically, he had a religious view too, and I believe he did that to get it accepted. But if we're going to say, hey, intelligent design, since it's a religious or spiritual view, it can't be taught. But what about theistic evolution or evolution, which many believe had a beginner? So there's a lot of contradictions, but you and I, and thank God, understand that you know what's going on here, and that, you know, God's used you to speak on many issues to people.
1: This is a huge issue. Well, let's get back to the subject of music, because I think this is really so important that people understand that they are using music today to corrupt our young people.
0: Well, what's amazing as well is, and if you go to our current time in which we live, I mean, the top icons in the music world, the top female icons have been, of course, Britney Spears and you know, Christina Aguilera and you know, Janet Jackson and Madonna, of course. Madonna's received more airplay than anybody else on MTV. And it's incredible when you look at MTV as a tool it is, and you look at some of these top artists. Robert Pittman, he's the founder of MTV and former president. He said, MTV, we don't shoot for the 14-year-olds, we own them. He says, we bypass their logic and go after their emotions. Now, to set your kid in front of MTV, I mean, they're basically being brainwashed. He says that we own them, we own the 14-year-olds, and there's more impact so often by MTV and the values, well, I should say, amoral views, the lack of values that they push, and then many of the parents have on their own children and their upbringing. That is tragic, because there's just a barrage of fast images and peer pressure and everything else to draw children in. And it's no wonder in the last so many years, just the last few years, there's such a transformation of the youth to where homosexuality and rebellion and just, you know, all these different things have become acceptable just almost overnight. But when you look at Robert Pittman, the founder, and what he said they were doing, it's quite incredible. And when you look at Madonna and her receiving so much airplay, and her definitely, I mean, she shows herself in several videos in very, you know, immoral situations. In fact, just not too long ago, a couple years ago, she's on MTV Music Awards, and, you know, she's dressed, like, you know, in a top hat, coming down the stairs to a wedding march. It starts out as a wedding march, and it goes to dance music, and she's dressed in black as though she's, you know, the masculine female, and then Britney Spears, Christina Aguilera are dressed in, you know, white lacy type costumes like they're the brides, and of course it's a polygamous kind of lesbian thing, and she kisses both of them and so forth. And she said in an interview, Dr. Stan, when she was asked why she shows herself with women, she says, you know, first it won't be accepted. And she says, but if people keep seeing it and seeing it and seeing it, she said that three times, eventually, she said, hopefully people will be aroused by it. And, you know, unconsciously, she said, aroused by it, and hopefully it'll become acceptable. That's a brainwashing technique. And what's amazing to me, Dr. Stan, is when her little girl Lourdes was born, or just about born, in interviews, she said that she would not let her children watch television because she didn't want them to be corrupted. Well, here's a classic example of the hypocrisy of, I've got different quotes by different rap stars as well, like 50 Cent, who won't let his 9-year-old son listen to his straight-out music because he's afraid of the effect it would have on him. Yet they pump it into the airwaves knowing that millions of kids are listening all the time. It's basically directed at young people anyway. And it's such a corrupting influence. They themselves will shield their own children from their works. Yet we as Christian parents don't have enough sense to shield our children. By the way, I've got to say this. In Genesis, it talks about the mother being, talks about the woman being helpmate of the man. And that word helpmate is the same Hebrew word that's used of God being a shield throughout the Psalms and so forth. Mothers are supposed to be shielding their children from these evil influences. Even more so, dads need to step up to the plate and be the guardians of their children along with the wives and leaders of the households and say, hey, we need to take a stand against evil and not allow this evil bombardment of, I mean, we wouldn't take a big, you know, cesspool pipe and stick it through our window. It would take a spiritual cesspool and stick it on our television set and let it pummel or just, you know, pollute the children in our own hearts and minds. And, you know, the Lord says in the last days people be lovers of pleasures more than lovers of God. The Lord wants us to stand up and he wants us to take a stand. Thank God it says in Malachi that in the last days, you know, it says that God will turn the hearts of the fathers back to the children and the children back to the fathers. So there's two different movements. One's going towards Satan's kingdom, and God still has his remnant calling people to truth and righteousness. And I just hope that your show, Dr. Stan, continues to be used as a clarion call to serve God and guard your families and your children and our culture from this insidious, evil, diabolical, satanic system that's more like an octopus.
1: And it is permeating every aspect of our society today. And if you have not yet seen Pastor Schimmel's 3-hour, 4-hour, or 10-hour version of They Sold Their Souls for Rock and Roll, you really need to think about it. And of course, if you'd like to know more, you can go to our website at www.radioliberty.com. 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But Joe, would you like to get your website out so people would know how they can get in touch with your ministry?
0: Yeah, we have a few websites, but probably the main one, especially for music, is goodfight.org. Good Fight, just one word, goodfight.org. And there's a lot of different help people can get there. They can actually see some of the video, and there's a ton of articles on there. And if there's any pastors listening, there's a lot of good information. You can use whatever you want on our website to convey truth, because that's what it's all about for us. And we're about people knowing the truth and knowing Jesus. And we know that, you know, the enemy looks like he's winning, but the scriptures say greater is he that's in us than he that's in the world. And we know that when the Lord Jesus Christ returns, you know, he's going to overthrow Satan and his kingdom and his power and the Antichrist and so forth. So we encourage people to hold fast the Lord Jesus Christ and put their trust in him, and we have the victory in him. It's just a matter of making sure we're in him, we're trusting him.
1: Well, let's go to Daniel, who's calling us from Los Angeles. Daniel, did you have a question for our guest?
2: Yeah, I watched the videos and they're excellent.
1: Is it the 3, the 4, or the 10-hour?
2: It's about 4 hours.
1: Okay, fine. Go ahead.
2: And I've seen it 2 times and it's very well done.
1: It really is.
2: You know, it's all real. The spirit world is real. And, we're in a spiritual battle and we need to focus on God.
1: Amen to that. Seating, we won't get an argument from either one of us on anything else I'd like to say.
2: Yeah. It's just about, you know, it's like the Jim Morrison thing. I don't think they're in the Aleister Crowley. They were. A lot of these other ones were. But, you know, these movies were the photo op, and they didn't really even, they were told what to do. And then they showed up, and then they didn't know who to do what.
1: All right, let's let Joe respond to that. He thinks that this fellow really didn't understand what Crowley was about.
3: Well,
0: Jim Morrison was a very proud artistic person, to think that, you know, he was taking, you know, his direction spiritually was just, you know, a kind of a happenstance of a photo op. He goes, oh, who is that guy? Jim Morrison was more studied and more astute regarding different, you know, occult figures and different philosophers that probably just had any relevance in the 1960s. In fact, I'll wait until we'll come back.
1: All right, fine. Well, so I think these people know exactly what they were doing. They just don't want you to know what they were doing. We'll be back here in just a moment to wrap up this evening's program with Pastor Joe Schimmel. Well, this is Dr. Stan. We've got Ray calling from Santa Cruz. Ray, did you have a question for our guest?
3: Well, yes, I would venture to say that from what I've seen recently, a lot of these rock and roll stars, like including Mick Jagger, they seem to hang out with the world figures like Colin Powell and a few other people that I know of. I'm just wondering, is this so extensive that, you know, it's frightening, really, when you think about people with the likes of Mick Jagger hanging out with diplomats, you know.
1: What are your thoughts on that?
0: Well, that's quite interesting. I mean, you talk about Mick Jagger, that's a good point. Also, think of the guy who just ended up on the front cover of Time magazine, Bono, who has professed to be a Christian in the past. He's Time magazine's Man of the Year, along with Bill Gates. And when you think of that, we show in our 10-hour version, and also a lot of this in our 3-hour version, not in the 4, though. We show him, you know, singing Helter Skelter, holding up an upside-down cross. We have him playing lyrics where he's sings very anti-God stuff, and we also show him singing Sympathy for the Devil. Something even more bizarre is that he had stated, and this is stated in the book on YouTube, I mean, I traveled extensively with him and was close confidant, I'm still pretty close to him as far as I know. Obama said that he wanted to start his own, you know, MTV-type network, and when he was asked what he wanted to do that for, what he would show, one of the things he said, he wanted to show the movies of Kenneth Anger.
3: Oh, no.
0: There's a co-founder of the Church of Satan.
3: Oh, man.
1: Well, there's somebody on your right,
0: folks. You know, Christians read that, they don't have a clue who Kenneth Anger is. They say, yeah, that was kind of rebellious and stuff. Well, I was in Ireland earlier this year talking to the pastor where Bono basically was before he took, went into the whole rock and roll scene, saying the Christians vanity as though he chose between Christ and himself and rock music. But that his former pastor told me that, that he had felt that Bono was a little man with a big mouth and they had a huge ego. And what I think is interesting is when you look at what Bono's into, I personally believe because of looking at the past, he totally hangs with so many of these people. He's hangs with Mick Jagger and so forth. He has said that he believes that Jesus is, you know, the way is not narrow. It's only narrow to keep the fundamentalists out, and that Jesus isn't the only way, and that you can be born again, again, and again.
3: Yeah.
0: He realized what it meant to be born again, and he's, you know, pro-homosexuality, and we show him, we have pictures of him kissing men on stage.
1: Telstar 5, 9 hours a day. 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So encourage people to listen. 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So anyway, we would hope that you would go to our website at www.radioliberty.com, that you would pull down our newsletters and read them, that you would listen to our programs there and note the other items that we carry. 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If you'd like to see the master plan for everything going on in the world today, and the redistribution or the equitable distribution of your wealth throughout the world as we move to impoverish the American people, that's in the Earth Charter, and you can get that off the internet, we'll be glad to send you a copy free of charge, read TMI, where they call for the equitable distribution of wealth within nations and between nations. What they're calling for, of course, is the transfer of your wealth to other countries, the intent to impoverish our people and destroy our nation. Please pray for America. Pray for revival. Pray for our leaders and ministers, but please pray for Radio Liberty, for our provision and our protection.

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10: Well, this is Dr. Stan here at Radio Liberty, coming to you from the hills overlooking beautiful and picturesque Monterey Bay, and bringing you the news behind the news, the story behind the story. Hoping to convince you that reality is usually scoffed at, that illusion is usually king. But in the battle for survival of Western civilization, it's going to be reality, not illusion or delusion, that'll determine what the future will bring. And I have to remind you the views expressed here are not necessarily those of the owners, management, staff, sponsors, or supporters of the station you're listening to. They happen to be my views, and for the next hour, they're going to be the views of Peter Hammond, who is with Frontline Ministries. He's a missionary, and for 20 or 30 years, he's been over there in Africa, bringing the message of salvation to people in all of the countries of Africa. And of course, he comes over here on a regular basis, and we have him on. But right now, of course, he's in South Africa. It's very early in the morning. He was good enough to get up because, of course, something big is about to occur, and that will be the potential for a war in the Sudan. And I'm going to let Peter bring you up to date on that. Peter, what time is it over there in Cape Town?
11: It's just 7 o'clock in the morning.
10: Oh, well, I thought it was 6 o'clock. I'm glad that we're going to have you on again this afternoon. Will you be at your home or at your office? I think it's either 4 or 5 o'clock. 4 o'clock, I believe.
11: Oh, no, I'll be at the office this afternoon.
10: All right, we'll call you at the office. Well, why don't you bring our listeners up to date about what's going on in the Sudan?
11: Well, Dr. Stan, as you know, they're heading for a referendum on the 9th of January. This referendum will determine whether the South will go independent or not. Now, only the Southerners are to vote in this referendum. This is one of the conditions for the Comprehensive Peace Agreement that was signed in 2005. For 50 years, the North and the South battered away. It was a terrible civil war, and the North really waged a hideous war of aggression against the South. It was scorched earth, bombing of hospitals, schools, burning of crops, crucifying of ministers, destruction of churches, a really horrific, horrific civil war.
10: Now, basically, Chris, this is really a war between the Muslim North and the Christian South, isn't that correct?
11: That's correct. The North is run by the National Islamic Front government. In fact, they've had six dictatorships in their 60 years of independence, and the North, each government has successively got more extreme, more fundamentalist, more committed to jihad against the South, and this present regime is a dictatorship that came to power through a very bloody coup in 1989. So they've passed their sell-by date. This is a dictatorship for the last 21 years. The dictator at this moment is Omar al-Bashir, who has war crimes and genocide charges against him at The Hague if they could get hold of him, and he's a man who's opened up the slave trade, many terrible things that he's guilty of. So the National Islamic Front government killed so many people. It is estimated that at least 2 million people killed just by this last dictatorship. We're not talking about the other five of the six Muslim dictatorships that have waged war against the South in Sudan. But this particular government, in the last 21 years, at least a 2 million death toll, most of which would be Christians. So the situation over there is really intense. There's been a peace of a sort over the last 5 years. Yes, and now it's coming to a head with this referendum, because that was one of the biggest conditions, and that is that the South would have a chance in January 2011 to determine whether they would go independent. So this referendum will determine a lot, and there's a good chance that the war could restart as a result.
10: And basically, Chris, you're not hearing about this in America because the Christians are going to be slaughtered there, just as far as when they were slaughtering the Christians in Rwanda. You didn't hear about that. Oh, you a little occasional mention of it until it was all over, and then, oh my goodness, how terrible. Well, if there's going to be a war, a lot of Christians are going to die. Why isn't it on the front pages of our papers? Well, because they really hate Christianity. That's why. We'll be right back. Peter, go right ahead.
11: Well, Dr. Dan, the situation right now is that the North has, of course, been agitating for the South to stay in. They've been trying to bribe them with a few different things. But basically, the South is solidly rock solid. Well over 90% is determined to be independent and wants nothing to do with the North. They've had enough, as you can imagine, 55 years of this. And they want a good fences make good neighbors policy. They want secession. They want to redraw the map. And the Southerners, everyone I speak to, and it's quite clear that they had an election early on this year in the South, and overwhelmingly the SPLA, the Sudanese People's Liberation Army, voted for their people, and therefore, despite government intimidation and everything else, the fact is because the Southerners had won the war on the ground, the North just had to put up with it. But the problem that's happened in the last few years, and this happened after the war started, it's not a cause for the war, but it might be another cause for a restart of the war, and that is that a lot of oil has been discovered in the South. Now, of course, the North wants to redraw the map. If the South goes independent, they want the oil fields in the South to be redrawn to be in the North. Greedy people, obviously. And some Southerners say, just let them have the oil, we want independence. But, of course, others are saying that's not right. This is part of our resources. It can enable us to build a better future. And so, yes, at the moment, what you've got is a lot of people who are saying, no, let's redraw the map. And others are saying, we cannot. It's part of the South, part of our resources. So this is just one of many potential flashpoints that are aggravating the situation that could lead to a restart of the war in this coming year. And we're heading into it. We're just a couple of weeks away from this referendum, and there needs to be a lot of attention on today, and that's why I'm so glad that Radio Liberty is focusing on this. We need to have people aware, because a lot of things happen in the darkness, and we need to shine the light on it. People need to be praying, people need to be writing to congressmen, speaking up, communicating to the ambassador of Sudan, and writing letters to the editor. We need to speak up for the Southerners and see the churches are praying for the people then, aware of this crisis that's looming. In one sense, it's exciting that the South has the opportunity to get de jure what they've already got de facto. They've won a war of independence.
10: Hold that thought, Peter. We'll be back in just a moment here with all of our stations on board. Well, this is Dr. Stan, and our guest, of course, is Dr. Peter Hammond, and he's in Cape Town right now, and he's bringing up abreast of what's going on. Of course, there's going to be elections, certainly in the Sudan in a few weeks. The people are overwhelmingly, in all probability, going to vote for secession from the North. Well, the people in the North don't want the people in the South to secede, because, of course, they want to keep them oppressed. But even more than that, why, of course, the great oil fields developed by our good friends, the Chinese Communists are in the South there, and of course the Chinese Communists have been providing money to the people in the North so they can have a sophisticated military, and they've got all sorts of tanks and all sorts of things, all sorts of war-making materials, and of course they're going to be utilized in this coming war. And it looks like it's going to be a terrible, bloody war if it occurs, and basically we could be talking about a war in that area, what, in 3 weeks or so?
11: We could. It may not happen instantly, but there's no doubt that the tensions are building up enormously. at this stage. The North has, of course, been violating the ceasefire in many different ways over the last while, and there have been incidents of violence, but nothing on the scale of what has happened before. So when I speak about a peace and a ceasefire, of course we're speaking in relative terms that would apply to the Middle East and to Africa, because Arabs just don't keep their side of the bargain at all on any of these things. There's enormous amounts of incidents of violence, but it would be considered to be fairly insignificant in the scheme of things. But still, people have been dying, incidents of atrocities have been taking place. But at the moment, the southerners are basically running themselves, and they have been doing so for a long time. Of course, I've been going into Sudan since 1995. Our mission's done 70 major missions, and I've done 27 missions into Sudan during the time of the war. We smuggled over 300,000 Bibles and got clinics and hospitals up and running. And while we were ministering in Sudan, we got bombed. I was bombed while preaching in church on Sundays. Our mission station, which only includes a school and a clinic and a Bible college, we were bombed 10 times in the space of just 18 months. So it was a high-intensity conflict, and there's no doubt that the government of Sudan is waging a campaign of jihad against the South, and they were doing it with Chinese help. Without the Red Chinese government's weapons, it could not have been done. So China is extracting the oil out of Sudan, providing high-tech weapons, including the J-7, J-8, and the FC-1 fighter bomber jet, to the Sudan government. Of course, T-72s, Hind helicopter gunships, MI-8s, and others. So highly sophisticated weapons of destruction being sold to this genocidal jihadist government, and the National Islamic Front government's been using these weapons that they've got for oil to bomb and bludgeon the southerners into submission. But they didn't succeed. The southerners were so tenacious, they fought hard, they were resilient and tenacious, and God answered prayers. There were miracles. And so by 2005, the North surrendered in the sense of accepting a comprehensive peace agreement, which included the condition that the South could have a referendum in 2011 to go independent if it so wished, which it does wish. And that's where we're heading into right now.
12: Well, I think people, I'm old enough, I can remember, of course, when before they had developed the oil there in the Sudan, and China Petrol, a corporation organized by the communists there in China, needed money to be able to develop the oil in the Sudan. So where did they get the money? They were allowed, we allowed them to come to the American money markets and raise the $5 billion they used to develop the oil there so they could get the profits, so they could give it to the Sudanese, so they could buy the weapons to kill the Christians. Why would our government have allowed a communist corporation to come here and borrow $5 billion, so we could build up, you know, the Sudan, which is a terrorist nation? Well, I mean, it just doesn't make any sense. And especially, of course, when, of course, there's this tremendous antagonism towards the Christians in the South, you would think America, a Christian nation, would tend to favor the Christians. But then, of course, you'd if you were to make wagers on that, you'd consistently lose. What we've done in Iraq is we've installed a government there under Sharia law. Why would we have installed a government under Sharia law in Iraq, which has caused the Christians to flee for their lives? And those who are staying there, they've killed a whole flock of them in the last few weeks. It went into a church and just simply bombed it, killed about 50 Christians. But we don't talk that much about that here in America. They're just Christians overseas. So basically, things are drawing down. It's just going to be a couple of weeks before the election is held. At least we've heard that they are actually beginning to actually mass their tanks and other military equipment north of the border. Is there any truth to that, do you think?
11: Oh, yes. No, there's no doubt about that, Sam. The North is massing weapons of destruction north. There's a huge buildup of the military. They've been getting a massive amount of the top Chinese fighter bomber jets, helicopter gunships, and tanks. And there's a huge concentration, not just in the northern areas on the border, but even in some of the southern areas where no Arab troops are meant to be. The North is meant to be completely withdrawn from the South. In fact, they're meant to be completely withdrawn from the South. mix. So they violated many parts of this comprehensive peace agreement already. And there have been incidents of violence sporadically, which is definitely a foretaste of what is coming at the moment. What we are facing in Sudan is a potential restart of the war, and this time the Arabs have more weapons because they've had time to rebuild. They've had time to, they definitely lost the war in by 2005. They had lost the war, but by now they've had a breather. They've recouped, they've rebuilt, they've had time to get in lots more Chinese weapons. China's built more roads and pipelines in order to supply their forward areas, and the situation is actually quite serious. Now, the South has also had time to rebuild and so on, but they haven't been rebuilding the military. They've been trying to rebuild the country that had been bombed and scorched earth. So it's an unequal situation because while, yes, the South is more prosperous and more peaceful at this moment than it was 5 years ago, but the North is better armed and is preparing for a far more devastating war this time because of this massive amount of Chinese weaponry paid for by all the oil that they've managed to extract.
12: Well, no, basically, is the South, we've heard some stories about some ships coming to the South that actually were carrying tanks and other weapons. I don't know whether they're coming from Russia or where they were coming from. Has the South been able to get any heavy weapons at all? Because, I mean, certainly men with spears cannot fight an armored tank.
11: Well, the South does have some significant weapons. I've seen a large amount of tanks, artillery, anti-aircraft weapons in the South, but none of them of American manufacture or European manufacture. All of them are communist Chinese manufacture that they've managed to capture from the North. And this is it. The last time they got new weapons is when they were still at war. And so the weapons they've got, in many cases, are not well maintained or are older and are outclassed by a lot of the newer generation of weapons. Because it's always been that the enemy is my quartermaster. The Southerners never had outside support. They were always having to look after themselves. It was a revolution on a shoestring. They were fighting a war of independence, a freedom from the North, where the only weapons they had is what they could capture from the enemy. So it's a very unequal situation. I have not seen any evidence of either European or American support for the Southerners in military sense. While some groups have gone in and have built some wells, which is very helpful, and some clinics, and have done some fine agricultural and other projects during this time of ceasefire and peace, that's not going to protect the people from a genocidal onslaught from these jihadists when they unleash a new phase of the war.
12: Well, has this been American government aid, or has this been certainly Christians from around the world coming to help the people there in the southern Sudan?
11: Dr. Stanley, all of my work around on the ground in Sudan, I have never seen any evidence of real government aid getting down to people. Now, I know there is meant to be some aid, but I'm not sure where it goes, because on the ground, all we see is groups like Norwegian Church Aid, seeing Samaritan's Purse, ministries, Open Doors, Voice of the Martyrs, ourselves. We're talking about Christian groups that are actually helping the people on the ground. Clinics, the wells, the agricultural projects are all done by private initiatives, free enterprise, churches, ministries. No government's aid is really reaching the people on the ground. And yet, I know there is money that's coming for that. So where that money is going, I can't say, because on the ground, the people don't know about it. And I've spoken to governors of the South, of Equatorial Province, the Nuba Mountains, for example. I'm speaking, I've met up with the president himself, Commander Silva Kier, of the head of the SPLA in the South. He took over after the previous president was murdered. His helicopter was shot down and he was murdered shortly after the peace agreement began. So, as you can imagine, the Arabs haven't kept the peace agreement very well at all, considering these kind of atrocities that even the head of the rebels in the South could have been murdered after they agreed on a ceasefire.
12: Well, basically, my understanding is some of the people some of these Christians living up along the border with the North already fleeing, already concerned that the other war is imminent. Is there any truth to that?
11: It is. There's already some removals because people know what's going to happen next: ethnic cleansing, scorched earth, invasions, bombings. So yes, there's no doubt that people are, at this moment, even though they're excitedly looking forward to independence, they also realize part of the process is probably a war of aggression by the North.
12: Well, you know, somebody once said there's nothing worse than war. The only thing worse than war is losing a war. And of course, the people of the South are courageous, they're Christians, they're fighting their freedom, but of course, they're getting very little help from America. And you have to ask yourself, why? Well, Peter, I don't know if you saw the film. George Clooney went over there, and he did a film, interviewed a lot of people, talked about the coming war, and he did help to popularize this, at least to some extent here in the United States. I was very, very pleased to see him draw attention to the plight of the Christians in the South. He didn't mention they were Christians, but he was just talking about them as human beings, which they are. But I think that, Chris, you and I would feel very strongly that they're fellow Christians who may very well soon be slaughtered.
11: Well, I'm not too sure whether these Hollywood attempts and so on the South really are focusing on what's going on with the Christians, because there are a number of conflicts going on. There's also the Upper Nile and there's Darfur, and it would seem most of the media attention on the plight of people in Sudan is on the Muslims in Darfur. You see, in some parts, such as Darfur, which is in Western Sudan, there's a Muslim-on-Muslim violence where Muslim Arabs of the government are attacking Muslim blacks. Now, one feels sorry for the people caught up in it, but the fact is it's Muslim-on-Muslim violence, and the Darfur group of Muslims are the ones who are getting most of the international aid and most of the governmental aid, and in fact, even the indictments for war crimes and genocide on the dictator of Sudan, Colonel al-Bashir, is not because of what he's done to the Christians in southern Sudan, Nubian Mountains, but because of atrocities his Mujahideen have forced the Janjaweed, they call them, these militia in western Sudan, what they've perpetrated on black Muslims. Now, obviously, you know, people are people, but the fact is they are focusing on a side issue of a very low-intensity conflict with atrocities. I mean, it's disgraceful, of course, but the media attention, the government's aid attention's overwhelmingly been when people hear, oh, phew, something's being said about Sudan, there's aid going to Sudan, you would think that's good, but it's almost all going to the Muslims in Darfur, not to the Christians in the Nuba Mountains and southern Sudan.
12: Well, the documentary that Clooney did quite recently, I saw it maybe 4 weeks ago, which is why I called you. He really was emphasizing the plight of the people in the South, not mentioning they were Christians at all.
11: Refreshing.
12: But the fact that he really done a fairly good job of at least mentioning this. Otherwise, I would not have known. I like to keep my ear fairly close to the ground as far as what's going on. But that was the first mention I heard of the fact that there was going to be an election coming up in a few weeks, and that this could very well lead to a terrible and bloody war there, because of course you're dealing with people in the South who really are still in the situation where a lot of them would carry spears, and a few of them have weapons, but very, very few of them they have a military, but it's not well organized. And of course women and children have already been through this before. Many of them have seen their whole family slaughtered by the Arabs during the earlier conflict, and that's, of course, they've had peace, what, for about 5 years now, 6 years?
11: Yes, indeed. And it's very nice that people have been able to harvest their crops for something like 10 years before the war ended. People sowed the ground and plowed the fields and prepared the crops, but never harvested it. Either they had to flee or the Arabs came and scorched earth. Imagine that for 10 years you're preparing the harvest, but you never managed to eat the fruits of your labors because of scorched earth and the National Islamic Front government's attack. So people are enjoying the fact that, wow, we're still here at the harvest time and we're able to actually eat some of the crops that we've been farming for the last month. And the people have rebuilt their
12: homes. Hold that thought. Well, Dr. Stan, and Sidney Peter is just saying that, you know, the people there in the South, for 10 years, why, they could plant their crops, but they never got the chance to harvest them. The Arabs had come in and either fight or drive them off the land or slaughter the people in the South or burn the crops. But now, over the last 5 years or so, why, they've been able to harvest their crops, and the country is really beginning to grow, and the people are beginning to get settled in and rebuild their villages. And now they're faced with the threat of another terrible conflict, and certainly America has done very little to try to prevent this conflict, and yet of course the government of Sudan is an Islamic terrorist government. I mean, this is jihad, a type of the Muslim faith, and yet of course we don't seem to be too concerned about that country. We seem to be more concerned about Yemen or what's going on in Somalia, but we're not really concerned about the coming slaughter or potential coming slaughter of the Christians in the southern part of the Sudan. Well, is there anything else we should cover on that subject, or we might talk about?
11: Yes, indeed, Dr. Stan. I think Americans need to remember that Al-Qaeda started in Sudan, and the terrorist group that America's ostensibly been having a war on terrorism against for the last 9 years literally started in Sudan. Sudan was the nursery for this, and that's why when you had those terror attacks on your embassies back in 1998 in Dar es Salaam and in Nairobi, one of the retaliations of the United States was to launch some cruise missiles at some targets in Sudan, because the Sudan government was definitely a major sponsor of the Al-Qaeda movement. So Osama bin Laden was in Sudan, and he is a contractor working with the government, building roads and other things for them, connect to the oil fields for the Chinese, before he started his terrorist campaign. And Sudan was the first headquarters for the training grounds for the Al-Qaeda terrorist network, which has done, of course, an enormous amount of attacks on American interests. So you would have thought that America would recognize that Sudan is a serious threat. In fact, both your State Department and the CIA have in the past published reports on Sudan being a terrorist-supporting government, and the U.S. government identified them as a major support base for Al-Qaeda and other extremely hostile jihadist networks and terrorist groups. So, again, it's not something that should just concern us because of compassion and because we realize that they're fellow Christians, and as people who believe in democracy, who believe in actually voting for their government, which they haven't had the privilege of doing up till now. And we should realize there's also our own national interest and our own safety at stake here. If the Muslim jihadists gain full control of all of Sudan, including the Christian South, the next targets will be Christian nations like Kenya and Uganda. And further south, they've said so. That's the goal. In fact, the Al-Qaeda government has repeatedly spoken about their goal of a greater Islamic empire, a new caliphate, where Muslim military forces will dominate in the whole Horn of Africa, which would include Ethiopia, include Kenya and Tanzania and Uganda, all of which are countries with Christian majorities. And these countries are meant to be American trading partners, allies, even in some ways, certainly Kenya and Ethiopia. And what is the American government wanting to do to protect them from the inevitable jihadist terrorist threat that's going to come against their countries if the Muslims gain control over the south of Sudan? So there's a lot of things at stake here. And from my perspective as a missionary, Sudan is an extremely strategic country because it's one of the few countries in the Middle East which has millions of Christians. There's only three countries in the whole of the Middle East with millions of Christians, and that is Lebanon, Egypt, and Sudan. And Sudan's got millions of Bible-believing, evangelical, born-again Christians, most of whom speak Arabic, many of whom used to be Muslims and were converted from Islamic backgrounds. So from a missionary point of view, the greatest mission field on earth, meaning the Muslim Middle East, Sudan is an extremely strategic country in a missionary sense, because it is a country that can easily be used as the Normandy beachhead, the point for the liberation, the spiritual liberation of the whole of the Middle East, to fulfill the Great Commission in this extremely gospel-needy and neglected area, and in a spiritual sense.
12: Well, you know, you mentioned the Muslims converting to Christianity. They can be killed for a Muslim conversion to Christianity, but are we seeing more Muslims turning to the Lord?
11: Yes, we are indeed. I've just completed our new book on Sudan, Faith Under Fire in Sudan, which is three times larger than the first edition, which came out many years ago. And all the exciting things of Muslims coming to Christ, whole companies, even on one occasion, an entire battalion of Muslim forces came across to the south, said, we want to become Christians, we want to fight for the south. Many Muslims have actually come to Christ in Sudan, which I think is part of the aggravating factors behind the war, because the Muslim jihadists are getting more hostile, more violent and aggressive, the more they see they're losing ground.
12: Hold that thought, we'll be right back.

0: certainly you get Peter's books are always fascinating and gives us a real insight, a real feeling for what's going on over there in Africa. Now, is there anything else you'd like to talk about, or should we talk about some of the other countries in Africa and what's going on there?
1: Well, Dr. Stan, I think it's very important that we realize the Chinese connection in an enormous amount of conflicts in Africa, and the issue of blood diamonds and ivory being trafficked, illegal ivory trafficking for, again, red Chinese weapons. And there's a lot of conflicts in Africa, and many of these conflicts are being fueled by diamonds and oil, which are being extracted by the red Chinese. So the red Chinese connection in the wars in Africa is absolutely colossal. They're ubiquitous. They're everywhere. Wherever there is a war in Africa, it seems there are the red Chinese. And the Chinese connection is most important. I think people need to be shocked into understanding it. Let me use the word colonialism. The Chinese are involved in colonizing Africa. I don't think there's another word for it. And they are extracting, they're exploiting the natural wealth, the minerals of Africa. And that seems to be one of their major goals. But it's not the only goal. The goal is to take full, complete control over Africa. And what we're seeing is a massive increase, colossal increase. In the last 10 years, Red China has increased their aid and trade with Africa tenfold. That's a 1,000% increase over the last 10 years. Just to give you an idea of how serious China's involvement in Africa is, China now is Africa's number one trading partner. They've not only, a few months ago, they passed Great Britain, which had been number one at one stage, and Britain now is more like number four. And France was then passed. France is now number three in terms of trading partner with Africa. America is now number two. China is the number one trading partner with Africa in terms of just volume and value of trading value. Now,
0: hold that thought, Peter. Hold that thought. We'll be right back here in just a moment. Well, this is Dr. Stan, and Peter Hammond is saying that basically what you're not hearing in America is that China is colonizing Africa. Certainly the major powers, European powers, moved out, and nature abhors a vacuum, and China is going in there, and they're colonizing the various countries down there. They're taking charge of their other minerals, and they have their troops. In Zimbabwe, don't they?
1: They do. In fact, Chinese military involvement in Africa is in at least 15 different countries.
0: 15 different countries with Chinese troops stationed there. But you're not hearing about that here in America. We wouldn't want to do anything to offend our good communist friends. Peter, before we go on, I want you to tell our listeners how they can get in touch with your ministry. Now, for our listeners out there, Barbara and I support Dr. Hammond. We think he's doing a great job. And so this is why we try to have him on. But we also personally support him. And I think that if you're looking for a ministry that's really doing something on the front lines of this battle, Peter's one of them, how can people get in touch with you?
1: Well, Dr. Stan, our website, frontline.org.za, frontline.org.za, or frontlinefellowship.net. On our website, you'll get a lot of information, updates, ammunition on the New World Order and what the Marxists and Muslims are doing in Africa, particularly in this case about the Red Chinese involvement. Mugabe's blood diamonds is one of our recent articles exposing one of the scandals of our age and time. New slavery, new colonialism by China, and they're using blood diamonds, using slave labor in order to extract the minerals of Africa to enrich not only Marxist dictators in China, but also to enrich communist dictators in Africa who are bludgeoning and murdering and massacring their own population, such as is happening in Zimbabwe. Now, Red China's number one biggest trading partner in Africa is Angola. When the Soviet Union collapsed economically back 20 years ago, Red China stepped into the vacuum, and Red China is now the main trading partner and aid and the one from whom most of the weapons are coming for the communist dictatorship of Angola. And you know, our mission has worked a lot in Angola. There's been enormous amounts of bombing of Christians in Angola. I've seen churches that have been destroyed in Angola where the communists came in and put an AK-47 assault rifle

0: churches where they have taken a Bible off the pulpit, thrown it at the door, and told the people to spit on the Bible as they went out, and they could go free. But if they didn't spit, they'd be killed. And there have been churches where they've massacred people in the congregation, inside the church, where they've killed the pastor and others right inside the church, like at Chilisa. And there's many cases that we have documented over the years on the communist atrocities in Angola, most committed by the Cubans. Well, now it's the Red Chinese who are in there in Angola, and their aid and trade with communist Angola is over $10 billion a year, which is huge. And what they're getting out of Angola is oil. Angola is another oil-rich country, and Gulf Chevron has, through the years, always been the biggest oil company in Angola, but no longer. Now it's China National Petroleum. So the Chinese petroleum is in, boots and all, and they are ensuring that their client state, the Angolan communist government, are kept up to date with the latest in high-tech weapons to bludgeon their poor and generally primitive population into submission. Of course, the Soviet Union and Gulf Chevron played a role in this for many years, but at the moment the biggest player in Angola is Red China. In Zimbabwe, which has got the most brutal dictatorship in Africa, Robert Mugabe's ZANU-PF Marxist dictatorship, he's been reigning for over 30 years. Now, it was Jimmy Carter and dear Henry Kissinger who actually got him in power, because Henry Kissinger under Ford started the rot, and then Jimmy Carter's administration completed the betrayal of Rhodesia and the handover to Mugabe. Now, you've had quite a few presidents since Jimmy Carter. Thankfully, you've got actual elections, and you've got term limitation in America, which is a very nice thing to have. But poor Zimbabwe does not, and so 30 years later, our people in Zimbabwe are still suffering under the aftereffects, the results of Jimmy Carter's foreign policy and Henry Kissinger's treachery and betrayal behind the scenes.
1: Yes, but America is still sending humanitarian aid to Zimbabwe, which is keeping the thug Marxist, the communist thug there in power. And basically, of course, we could put a total embargo on that country. We could embargo their certainly their copper. We could embargo their diamonds. But we don't do that. Oh, yes, terrible, you know. I really think it's what they're doing is terrible, but we continue sending them humanitarian aid because people are starving, and yet it doesn't go to the people. We refuse to put the sanctions on that we put on to South Africa, and we have to ask ourselves, if we really think that Mugabe is such a terrible person, why do we put him in, why do we finance him, and why do we refuse really to put serious sanctions on there? We have some mild sanctions, but nothing that's really going to crush the economy.
0: Correct. And Zimbabwe in every way is a total failure, and people need to realize this is exactly what has been achieved by the foreign affairs policy, your State Department policy, because it was a primary State Department objective in the 1970s to betray the pro-Western government of Rhodesia, Ian Smith's government in Rhodesia, which, remember, had been American ally in the First, the Second World War, the Korean War, the Malayan conflict. America always could count on countries like Rhodesia. Rhodesia voted always when they were part of the United Nations on America's side. They were never against. And yet, when Rhodesia was being attacked by communist terrorists, Red Chinese and Soviet-backed terrorists, the American and British foreign policy was to support the terrorists and to oppose the Rhodesian government, which was a pro-Western Christian government. And so right now, what you've got in Zimbabwe is the world's highest inflation ever. It's worse than the Weimar Republic, worse than Hungary, worse than Yugoslavia. It went past the millions and billions into the trillions percent inflation. I have got in my possession a $100 trillion note, which is worth nothing. It won't even buy a loaf of bread.
1: Well, and didn't they actually change over to using American currency or some currency?
0: Oh, yes. Nobody wants to use Zimbabwe currency. It's completely been abandoned. Everyone wants to use foreign currency, even South African rand, euros, and especially US dollars. They prefer those to their own currency. Nobody wants to use them, not even the Zimbabwe government wants to use their own currency. So they knocked 16 zeros off the currency at different stages, and now even $100 trillion notes can't even buy a loaf of bread. That's how bad the inflation is. So the worst inflation in the world, thank you, Henry Kissinger. That's the fruit of their policy, because they've got a Marxist dictatorship there. They've also got the worst unemployment in the world, 95% unemployment. Officially, 95%. 100% unformed. I mean, have you ever heard of such a thing before?
1: How do people live with that?
0: Well, I can tell you, Dr. Stan, many don't. Many have starved, but we've got something I've never heard of anywhere else in history. More than half of the total population of Zimbabwe have fled the country. More than half are living across the border, and they go backwards and forwards taking some food and aid to their families who could not survive except for what they're able to glean at almost slave wages across the borders, because the Zimbabweans are devastated. They are so destitute. They're some of the most eager people you can imagine. These are people that once under Rhodesia had the highest standard of education in Africa, and now they are many with university degrees and are just doing any menial job because they've got to keep the family going in Zimbabwe, and they can't survive on what they get inside the country. So without the people who've gone outside the country bringing things back in, most people would not survive. So the economy has completely collapsed because Mugabe invaded the white-controlled farms. He did farm invasions under the name of land reform. There was nothing of the sort. There was just invasion, looting, pillaging, burning, destruction of what was some of the finest farms in Africa. Zimbabwe used to feed not only its own people. There were 5,500 white farmers who fed the 10 million people of Zimbabwe and provided food for export. Not only were those 5,500 white farmers the biggest employers in Zimbabwe, but they also were the biggest providers of foreign exchange earnings and exports and many other positive aspects to the country's economy. And right now, bludgeoned, destroyed, many farmers murdered, many have fled elsewhere, and of course the farms just looted and destroyed. So when a country destroys its agricultural foundation, it commits national suicide. So what you see in Zimbabwe is a national suicide by this Marxist dictatorship destroying its farms just because of their hatred for the whites who ran it. But to be fair, this isn't the first time that was done. It was done by Vladimir Lenin against the Kulaks, or the farmers of the Ukraine, back in the 1920s. They killed millions of people in the Ukraine who died of starvation in the 1920s under Vladimir Lenin and later Joseph Stalin, just because the Kulaks, or the farmers of the Ukraine, were not excited about the Commissars and they didn't respond to the Marxist propaganda well. And so, as Lenin so famously said, it doesn't matter if half of the population of the Soviet Union die, it doesn't matter if two-thirds of the population of the Soviet Union die, as long as the remaining third are communists. And it's a small price to pay to ensure communist success in the Soviet Union for several million people to die. And Joseph Stalin said, the death of one person is a tragedy, but the death of a million is just a statistic.
1: And really what a tragic situation it is that we brought a communist regime to power. Henry Kissinger intentionally and willfully, and the State Department, of course, has cooperated to keep Mugabe in power through this. Now, what about the blood diamonds? What about the copper? Certainly, they do produce copper there, don't they?
0: Yes. Dr. Stan, the old Rhodesia and the present Zimbabwe is mineral rich. It's got everything from gold, diamonds, copper.
1: In fact, it has a lot of the hard to get metals. They call them the special strategic minerals are there, right?
0: Even under Jimmy Carter's regime, where they put total sanctions on Rhodesia, they excluded 11 strategic minerals. So we won't buy or sell anything with Rhodesia. Except for these 11 strategic minerals that we need in order to fly fighter jets and to make refrigerators and air conditioners, we must have those minerals. So even under the total sanctions of Jimmy Carter's era against Rhodesia, they still exclude 11 strategic minerals from Rhodesia. So it's obviously a strategic country for that. But now, what they've discovered just in the last 4 years is one of the biggest diamond fields in the world at the Mereng Diamond Fields. This is very close to Matari, the third largest city in Zimbabwe, in the Eastern Highlands. I've been there many times, I know the area well. And in the Mereng Diamond Fields, they have now got a diamond field so big, it is believed that a quarter of the world's diamond production could soon be coming from there. At the moment, it's something in the region of 20% of the world's diamond production is coming from Zimbabwe, and it could easily go up to a full quarter very soon. And that translates to something in the region of $56 billion of retail value diamonds a year. $56 billion. I mean, imagine what that does for the they have access to this kind of money. So yes, they've destroyed the agriculture of the country. Yes, they've destroyed the tourism of the country. They've destroyed the national parks, the game reserves. They've imploded the currency. And yes, it's almost total unemployment and half the population fled. But they can stay in power because they've got diamonds which Chinese are taking, and the Chinese are giving them all the weapons they need to keep the people in subjection. So this is what's going on. I've actually put together a whole PowerPoint on this, the pictures, the whole lot. It's an incredible scandal. We've got a whole lot of this on our website too. The Marine Diamond Fields have got a huge airstrip which Chinese have built in the bush, and massive Antonov jets come flying in from China. They land there in this bush airstrip. They don't go through customs or the capital city of Harare or anything. They land straight there. Offload people from the People's Liberation Army. We've got pictures. People's Liberation Army, that's the Chinese army. Of course, there's nothing liberating about them. That's just their name. But the PLA are there in Zimbabwe extracting diamonds, and they are taking diamonds out. They're loading the plane. They don't go through customs. There's no inventory. They fly straight out off to China. And China's bringing weapons in, the best. FJs, the FC-1s, the J-1s, the J-7, J-8 fighter bomber jets, the Hind helicopter gunships, the T-72 tanks, whatever the people in Zimbabwe want, or the government there, they're getting all this weaponry, and the Zimbabwe military has massively upgraded all their weapons at this stage because of these diamonds that China's getting. And China has moved in boots and all. It's a military exclusion zone. When the people first discovered the diamonds a few years ago, many people, thousands, poured into the area and started doing some informal diamond mining. And maybe they believed Mugabe's propaganda that our land is our sovereignty and the land belongs to all the people. Well, when Mugabe learned about this, in came the helicopter gunships. The Zimbabwe army, led by the Zimbabwe presidential guard of Mugabe's, massacred the people, killed hundreds, mutilated a whole lot, did a full ethnic cleansing of the area, and barbed wired up the whole area, made it a military exclusion zone, massive military exclusion zone. No one's allowed to be in there except the slaves. And then they've mobilized some of the nearby villages as slaves. And we've got the pictures as well. Massive amounts of exploitation of these mines. So what you've got is colossal slave labor operation going on in Zimbabwe, run by the Zimbabwe military and the Chinese People's Liberation Army in a combined effort. They are extracting these diamonds. It is slave labor being used to get blood diamonds. It's going up to about a quarter of the world's diamond production. That means there's a 1 in 4 chance that diamonds people see come from this conflict diamond, blood diamond source of Zimbabwe. It's
1: why don't we do what we did with the other countries and just say we will not allow any of the diamonds from there. They're blood diamonds, and we're not going to allow those to be used. They're being used to oppress the people and kill the people and slaughter. I mean, half the people have left the country. Why doesn't America put the embargo on those diamonds like we did the other areas of Africa?
0: Well, Dr. Stan, this is another scandal. The Kimberley Process, which is meant to prevent conflict diamonds or blood diamonds being ever reaching the market, it is completely flawed because it says nothing about a government exploiting diamonds, because the whole definition of a blood diamond, according to the Kimberley Process, is that guarantees that your diamond is conflict-free, is that a blood diamond, by their definition, is a diamond that's extracted using torture and atrocities by a rebel movement, and they don't discuss whether a government is legitimate or not. So the fact that Zimbabwe has a government, well, not in your and my mind, it's not a legitimate government, it's a dictatorship. By definition, the Kimberley Process does not recognize Zimbabwe diamonds as blood diamonds. And so there you've got the hypocrisy. Oh, it's a government. Yes, they were voted out, and yes, they don't support the people and their dictatorship, but they're a government, and therefore, by definition, their diamonds are not blood diamonds, according to the Kimberley Process.
1: Well, I think that they're playing on words. Of course, the truth of the matter is, we installed that government, we're keeping them in power, and we're working very closely with the communists. If you doubt that, you need to read David Rockefeller's a book on this, and he talks about how the trilateralists went over to visit with the Chinese communists, and the Chinese communists were so happy to work with the trilateralist members of the Trilateral Commission, headed by David Rockefeller. And we have to ask ourselves, what sort of secret agreements do we have? Why have we poured hundreds of billions of dollars to build up the Chinese military and the Chinese manufacturing potential? We'll be right back. Go right ahead. We've got 3 minutes to wrap up the program, and then I'll let you go.
0: Dr. Stan, I think it's absolutely imperative. People need to know what's going on in Africa. Africa's a battleground. There's 20% of the total world's land surface is in Africa. Africa has 12% of the world's population, 20% of the world's land surface. It's the most mineral-rich continent on Earth. It has got an enormous amount of potential for good. Africa shouldn't be needing anyone's aid. We've got all the agricultural potential, all the mineral wealth needed. But the trouble in Africa is we don't have enough freedom. Most of the governments in Africa are dictatorships, and are kept there by corrupt dictatorships such as the Red Chinese government, which has got to be the most oppressive government on the planet after North Korea. And so the situation in Africa is new colonialism by Red China. Conflict diamonds are keeping these dictators in power, and we haven't even mentioned the ivory, where that's another story where a huge amount of elephants have been slaughtered and ivory shipped to China, who wants ivory. This is completely illegal. It's against CITES agreements and others. There's meant to be a moratorium on ivory selling and buying, but China doesn't listen, and Zimbabwe has slaughtered its elephants in order to provide ivory to China, and the weapons come in exchange. So the Red Chinese connection, the new colonialism, the new slave trade, all of these are scandals that need to be shouted from the rooftops. People need to know what's going on. Now, if folks want to get more ammunition on what's going on in Africa, please visit our website, www.frontline.org.za or frontlinefellowship.net, and you can email us at mission@frontline.org.za. That's our email address. You can communicate with us. We'll put you on a regular alert update or mail you materials if you're interested. I've produced the book Faith Under Fire in Sudan, which is 300 pages, 220 pictures. It's the whole story of Sudan, a really colossal story, an exciting story of Christian courage amidst Muslim carnage and jihad. There's also a new book that we've got coming out right now, and this is the fourth edition of our very popular Slavery, Terrorism, and Islam, The Historical Roots and Contemporary Threats.
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0: Yes, it's being published by Zulon Press right now. It's going to be available in January, and we've got in there so many pictures and details that no Muslim wants you to know on not just the atrocities that they're doing now, but the historical roots, the whole facts. You will not be guilt manipulated again when you know the real history and also the exciting stories of what Christians have done to end slave trade and free slaves from Muslims in the past. It gives us a real battle-proven strategy for the future as to how to defeat Islamic Jihad and how to regain freedom in the West through these key principles in the gospel. And
1: Hold that thought for just a moment here. Well, this is Dr. Stan, and certainly Peter's mentioned how you could get to, what was your website one more time and your email?
0: Frontlinefellowship.net, so it's frontlinefellowship.net, and email info@frontlinefellowship.net or mission@frontline.org.za. That's how you get hold of us right here in South Africa, mission@frontline.org.za.
1: And we are on the email list and always getting fascinating information on what's going on there. Well, Peter, I'll let you get going, and we'll be talking to you about 4 o'clock this afternoon when we do our early morning program here. We live in a crazy world, but I appreciate so much your being willing to get up early in the morning to share with us. I think it's so vitally important that the American people understand what's going on in Africa and how, of course, we installed the communist government there in Rhodesia, what we call it Zimbabwe today, and destroyed that nation. You have to ask yourself, why? Anyway, God bless you, Peter, and we'll talk to you this afternoon.
0: Thank you, Dr. Stan. May God bless all of your listeners.
1: Thank you so much. Bye-bye. Well, Sydney, that was Peter Hammond. I hope you enjoyed our interview with him. We, of course, try to get Peter on as often as we can. We will be doing him on our early morning program. And, Sydney, you need to understand that Sydney, the sedan is on the verge of war. You're not hearing about this. I would congratulate George Clooney. He did an excellent job on this program. If you can find it on the Internet, why, it's well worthwhile watching. But people must understand that they intentionally installed this ruthless dictator there in Zimbabwe and our good friends in communist China, because our leaders are working closely with the communist leaders, are maintaining that that tyrannical regime in power with our help, of course, both the United States and Great Britain. The Anglo-American establishment are acting in the name of humanitarian aid, are sending money to Mugabe while the people are starving. Over half the people in the world in Rhodesia have fled. If something similar were to happen in America, right now Henry Kissinger really leads the invisible government, the Brotherhood of Darkness, because David Rockefeller is aging. Henry Kissinger is the man in charge here in America. If something like that happened in America, where would you flee to? You say it could never happen here, and I would ask why. I mean, if God is just, don't you think he's going to bring his justice on this country as we've embraced everything vile? We're the greatest purveyor of pornography anywhere in the world. We send out more pornography from America. We're corrupting the morals of countries all throughout the world, and we've embraced the homosexual lifestyle. Today, one in every two marriages breaks up. We have one in every 33 adults in America is in prison, probation, or parole. One of every three young black men, 21 to 31, prison, probation, or parole. What's wrong with this? Ladies and gentlemen, this nation has turned its back on God, and there are going to be terrible, terrible consequences. What you need to do to understand what's going on is get my book, Brotherhood of Darkness. That's Brotherhood of Darkness. And then, of course, I have a four-tape set called The Other Holocaust, where we talk about what happened in Rwanda, what's happened in Armenia, what's happened in some of the other Holocausts. We have a great four-tape set on the Holocaust. If you wonder what really happened, we have four-tape sets, including people who are actually there, who are at Auschwitz, who will tell you firsthand what really happened. And then, of course, if you haven't read, of course, John Loftus's great book, going into the background, it's called America's Nazi Secret. Oh, of course, he studied what happened in Belarus, where they killed almost 2 million Jews. The collaborators, the people from Belarus, worked with the Nazis and killed almost 2 million Jews and many of their own countrymen. And then they were allowed to come to America and settle in New Jersey. And you've never heard this sort of thing. Why? Because they don't want you to understand the sinister and dark spiritual forces that dominate America. And of course, you want to find out about Operation Paperclip, where we brought the Nazi criminals to America, and then, of course, the Rat Line, where we helped the Nazis, tens of thousands of them escape to South America, and, of course, with the help of MI6 and the Vatican, at least an element, a dark and sinister occult element within the Vatican. If you don't believe it exists, you need to get the four-tape set on the Wisdom of Malachi Martin. So that's the four-tape set on the Wisdom of Malachi Martin, the book, America's Nazi Secret. You'll certainly want to get the Other Holocaust, and then the four CD set on the Holocaust, and then, of course, our number 1-800-544-8927. 1-800-544-8927. Please pray for greater liberty, our provision, and protection.

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1: In 1987, some inner-city first graders were promised a college education. 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

0: and one thing only, to protect this great nation and everyone in it.
1: This is the greatest robot, the best. Go get him, champ.
0: He can do no wrong, because he was built to do only right. Every weld, every line of code, perfection. And because of him, the world is safer tonight. Our streets, our families, our future. So sleep easy, America. Your guardian is online.
1: I am MAGA-tard.

0: 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You want answers? Well, so does he. Live from Austin, Texas, broadcasting worldwide, it's Alex Jones.
1: 25 years ago, I was on air, right at the moment the towers were collapsing, saying there were bombs in buildings, and it was an inside job. It would be blamed on CIA asset Osama bin Laden. Some said it was a little bit hasty, but, well, I'd said it in March, April, May, July, August, right through. I said, call the White House, tell them, don't fly remote control aircraft into the World Trade Centers. On my local access show, we would turn in tapes out of the live show, and they would randomly play. And on the morning of 9/11, there was a two-hour special I'd shot back in July of that year, detailing how they would attack the World Trade Center with remote control aircraft. Boy, they got a lot of death threats at the studio that day. People thought I was there that morning, a few hours after, predicting it all. No, I'd done it in July. And people have seen viral clips of that, but we've never been able, for whatever reason, to find the entire original July transmission. Because back then, everything was on DVDs and VHS, and they just disintegrate. They don't work. We should have transferred them over. My point is that there's all these apologists, people trying to rewrite history, that it wasn't a total inside job, or, as we said at the time, deadly dust that they covered up, and now documents were released earlier this week that they knew, and the deadly dust killed more people, particularly first responders, than the aircraft did. Of course, a missile at the Pentagon as well. There's video of that cruise missile painted up like an American Airlines. And it's just like, to even get into it is just ridiculous, because anybody with half a brain cell knows it's an inside job. But we will. We'll hit it all today and much more. Stay with us. We're about to kick off the main transmission. Ladies and gentlemen, when you go to Freedom RX, you have to understand that it's about preserving health and upholding values. Your health, your business, nobody else's. The folks that own this are patriots. They first came to me 4 years ago wanting to do this. I agreed three. They had it built about a year ago. They kept adding to it, but going through all the stuff we went through, I wanted to wait till we had a new operation to launch it with this incredible sponsor. But now it's ready. There are so many incredible things. The very best testosterone, energy, muscle, libido, mood, sexual health, PT-141. 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

is 9/11/2026 on this live teleprompter-free radio, TV, internet, satellite, global transmission against tyranny in defense of liberty. I am your host, Alexander Emmerich Jones, coming to you from deep in the heart of Texas, transmitting worldwide. All right, Milo Yiannopoulos is going to be joining us in the second hour. I've known Milo a long time. I don't agree with some of the things he does, but compared to Laura Loomer, he is an angel. And he, of course, was deported. I don't know if it was politically motivated. I don't think that's been proven one way or the other, though she bragged that she was basically behind it. But I want to get his take just generally on MAGA, on the Islamic invasion. Is he really converting to Islam? And I'm going to try to figure out whether he's screwing around or being serious or not. I've been talking to him via text, and he's not really made that clear. But that should be an interesting interview. James Fishback, very articulate, intelligent individual, will be joining us in the third hour coming up today in studio. So I look forward to that happening. Mike Lindell is going to be popping in with some important election integrity news that he has and more. Look, this is where I'm at on 9/11. I made four films on it, wrote a book on it, studied it up one side and down the other, and covered it intensely for at least 15 years. And I know more about 9/11 than pretty much any other researcher, and I know more than anybody except those that carried it out. And I know basically how they did the whole thing, what happened, the cover stories, who was involved. The hijackers on record were CIA and Mossad. It was the later CIA director who was the head of the embassy in Saudi Arabia. Of course, we're talking about Brennan, who greenlit basically all of the hijackers except for one. He gave them their visas, even though they were flagged as terrorists. And I had Springman, the deputy head of the embassy, on, who tried to refuse to authorize it and was told that, hey, that's their cover. These guys are CIA Mossad. And I've had Springman on probably 10, 15 times over the years. Is Springman still alive? We should get him on. The deputy head of the embassy there in, what was it, Riyadh. And the embassy staff, everybody after it happened, knew it was a government operation just there, just from that. You start there. John Brennan, the Wahhabist, registered voter as a communist, Islamicist, and you had the Israelis and the CIA shadowing the hijackers, who were constantly partying at, you know, topless bars and using cocaine, other drugs. You had all these flight schools warning what they were planning and calling the FBI and nothing being done. It just goes on and on. And you have Building 7 that they announced had blown up and collapsed 35 minutes before it did on CNN and on two BBC channels and on local TV and on NPR and on CBS radio. And later people found in the archives, because back then they didn't upload stuff that was on the internet. There really wasn't even really live streaming to a great extent, but all those archives were not available until about 4 years later. Suddenly they started re-uploading CBS and CNN and BBC full coverage, and it was all there. And I remember telling people, hey, this happened, and I had a few clips we were able to record of them saying it, and people would say, that's fake, that's not real, because you couldn't go to Facebook or X or YouTube wasn't even around yet, and say, no, here it is. And people were so pissed at me, because that day, I'm like, yeah, they're on TV saying it's collapsed, but it didn't. Then we had reporters go and talk to both the BBC reporters, and they basically said they're not going to talk about it. Just amazing stuff. So I'm only giving you like 0.1% of the evidence. Each one of those, a huge area you can go investigate. And I could go on and on and on. NORAD had a stand down.
7 or 8 years after 9/11, they released the NORAD air traffic control interface tapes with all these air traffic controllers, senior ones, going, there's a giant simulation this morning of jets hijacked flying into buildings all over the country, and we didn't even know you guys had this computer system, but have we been hacked? Who's taking control of all of our air traffic control computers, and who's putting fake planes into our big TV consoles that are showing where real airplanes are? And we have all these. I've aired these tapes. I mean, it takes months to even go through it on air. Months and months of shows. And so, at a certain point, about 10, 12 years ago or so, I used to cover 9/11, as everybody knows, maybe 20% of the show. I mean, I covered it every couple days. And it's just gotten to the point of, if you want to believe the official story, you just go ahead and believe it. But look what it was used for. Body scanners, grab your junk. But the border was wide open. We went from 500,000 Muslims in the U.S. to 10 million. Europe went from 500,000 to 30 million. We were supposedly fighting them over there, so we didn't have to, you know, fight them over here. And then stuff like, oh, the day after they found not one, but then two passports. The planes fly in, explode, there's hundreds of millions of papers, feet of dust everywhere, but magically, they find two passports, and it goes on and on and on and on and on. And then it was magically used to invade the Middle East, and then Congress got briefed, and indeed it was part of a seven-country takedown plan with the neocons in Israel and the neocons here and the Rebuilding America's Defenses plan and the clean break strategy, captained by Benjamin Netanyahu, who helped write it. And they say in the document, Rebuilding America's Defenses, April 2000, co-author Dick Cheney, Rumsfeld, Netanyahu, Wormser, Pearl, they say in there that we need a Pearl Harbor-like event that kills around 3,000 people. You can pull this up. PNAC, Rebuilding America's Defenses, Pax Americana, April 2020. They used to have it on the PNAC site for about 15 years, and then they pulled the site down. You can see copies everywhere, Wayback Machine. There's where a supposed large passenger jet crashed in and disappeared in the Pentagon. And they say we need 3,000 dead. Boy, that was pretty magic. I don't know how they'd know there'd be 3,000 in the buildings that would die. Maybe just a lucky guess. But with Pearl Harbor, we'd broken their purple and blue code. The British had a year before. They gave it to us months before. That's been declassified. And so they knew the battleships were obsolete, so they had all the carriers go out to sea so they wouldn't get sunk. And then they ordered basically a stand down in Pearl Harbor. The Japanese attacked a few hours early with five midget submarines, but then they were still ordered to stand down, even though submarines were coming into the harbor and attacking. Mm-hmm, yeah. They're capturing Japanese who, back then, they didn't have cell phones and GPS, so the Zeros were coming in at one time in the morning, and the subs were supposed to attack right at the same time, but they showed up about an hour and a half early. Look this up. Five subs, two-man midget subs with torpedoes and mines, and they still stood down. So they get a nice death number. Now, that's a false flag where you let it happen. Then there's pure false flags where you completely stage it. There's other false flags where nothing happens. You just make it up that something happened. That was the Gulf of Tonkin, 1964, to officially get us committed to the Vietnam War. And it turned out that was declassified in 2004, that the ships were never attacked. It was all made up. And that same year, they released the LBJ tapes. He's at the ranch. It's the day before they do it. He's talking to McNamara. He's pull up these tapes, and he's telling him, all right, the ships are hit. He goes, all right, so what is this, the next half day, Daddy? About a day, ships are hit.
you will come out and announce this, you will come out and announce that, all right, all right. And they sit there for an hour talking about the ships are already hit, which they were never hit, for his official story. So that's one where nothing happened, but they said it. And then you had the Liberty a few years later in 67, and they wanted to get the U.S. committed to go to war with Egypt and then the Russians. That's been partially declassified. And so LBJ, working with the junior partner Israel, were to sink the Liberty that they directed there to be sunk. And, of course, they later figured that out. And then that had to be covered up because they were unable to sink the ship. But LBJ told the admiral on the sat link, and this has come out in even congressional reports, that I want that GD ship on the bottom. Turn those aircraft back. You're not going to help the Liberty. So there's different types of false flags. Okay? And would you call it a false flag when the thousands, it's down a couple thousand, DAs, county attorneys, and judges, elected judges around the country, like Texas, most of the judges in Austin, literally financed by Soros, when they let people out 10, 20, 30, 40 times that rape and stab and shoot and steal, and they just let them out so they can kill, is that a false flag? Because you're just, like, releasing Frankenstein. And then, of course, a year before 9/11, they declassified Operation Northwoods that was brought to Eisenhower. He said no. Then he brought it to Kennedy, and he fired him. L.L. Lemnitzer was the chairman of the Joint Chiefs of Staff. His number two was Curtis LeMay, the head of the Air Force. And LeMay and Lemnitzer were created into a composite character that came out a few years later in 1965, Dr. Strangelove. And the composite character, according to Kubrick, is Jack T. Ripper, that launches the preemptive first secret strike on the Russians' nuclear war. And so you can, you know, just know how much of that was coming out and, you know, going around at the time. Lemnitzer had a plan to hijack jets and crash them into things and blame the Cubans and the Russians, to attack U.S. military bases, to attack malls and movie theaters with plastic explosives and machine guns, and then blame it on Cuba and blame it on Russia and go to full nuclear war. Yeah, there's rebuilding America's defensive strategy, forces, and resources for a new century. Policy goals would trouble American allies, further the process of transformation, even if it brings revolutionary change, is likely to be a long one, absent some catastrophic and catalyzing event, like a new Pearl Harbor. They wanted to shift all of our military and domestic operations to this new system. So everything I'm telling you is on record. You can go look it up. And then I aired the interview that the Loose Change guys got, Burmese and them, with Barry Jennings, the deputy head of emergency management in New York. And we have footage that other people got that backs up what he said. He had died a few weeks after the interview aired. But then we sent reporters to his house. The neighbors said, no, we think he's alive. We think we saw him. They loaded everything up last week in U-Hauls and disappeared. Witness protection program. FBI agents running around for a couple days, watching them and getting them out of there. But he died of an overnight, like, two-week cancer after the interview. And we can play the interview if you'd like. Look at Barry Jennings. And he said, yeah, the planes hit the towers, and then, like, a couple hours later, boom, giant explosions blowing the windows out of the bottom floor, dead people all over the place. And then the feds come to him, FBI and some others, you know who they were, they said, this whole thing is about to implode. There's bombs all over the building. Come with us. And then they said, put your head down. Don't look. But he did look and saw dead bodies and all these things. And there he is on the morning telling ABC News some of the stuff he saw. But we interviewed him. That's the deputy head of New York Emergency Management. And then at what? 4:25 in the afternoon, you have the Solomon Brothers building 7 falling.
Yeah, there's the interview right there that we premiered. And I talked to dozens of police, dozens of firefighters. We went and found the guys that were on the live news channel saying, yeah, they were using Red Cross radios, but they weren't Red Cross people, and they had countdowns for bombs in Tower 1 and Tower 2. And then they had countdowns for Building 7. That's why cops are like, get back. They're going to bring down Building 7. And when I covered that, the news spun and said, he's saying firefighters blew it up. No, the firefighters and police were on the radios and heard, get back, all personnel out, we're going to blow it up. And so then I went and interviewed these guys. And most of them died, by the way, from the dust. In fact, we looked up a bunch of them a few years ago. They're all dead. In fact, every person we called is dead. The black firefighting captain that Leanne interviewed, dead. The black police officer I interviewed, dead. The Barry Jennings, the emergency management deputy, had dead. I can't remember a lot of their names. This white firefighter, this, you know, I remember their faces. I've looked their names up, and Cruz pulling them up as we talk here. Like I said, I've forgotten more than most people know. And they blew it up. And they put the official story out on both CNNs. Back then they had Headline News and CNN, and then both BBC News channels, with like BBC World and the other. And they all announced about 35 minutes before, the Solomon Brothers building, known as Building 7, has fallen in its footprint perfectly due to fires in the building. No steel buildings, like I said, ever fallen until that day. Three of them did, none since, of modern construction. And then you would have the BBC reporter going, well, they say the building fell, but it's right there behind me. And it's a little bit of smoke coming out. And she's like, what? And then we go and we track down Luke Radowski and others, who are the reporters in New York, in London. And when you bring it up to them, they just say, I can't talk about it, or no, that's not true, or they just run off the podium. So what was in Building 7? Is this really the key for even the stupidest people out there? I mean, if you have a 70 IQ, you can figure this out. 47-story building. At the time, it was would be the biggest building on the West Coast. It was on the West Coast. One of the biggest buildings in the country. Has the CIA, the FBI, and a whole bunch of other federal agencies in it. It was the second largest CIA base on the East Coast. And it's owned by Larry Silverstein, who just bought it a few months before and took out huge terrorism packages on it that normally don't even give you terrorism coverage. They got it on all three buildings, made $6 billion on it. And he goes on PBS and says, yeah, there was so much damage and, you know, the building was burning, so we made the decision to pull the building and gave the order and watch the building come down and pull it. Now that all the demolition companies, a bunch of them on, that means that they call it pulling a building is controlled demolition. You even see the blast squibs. And it was picked up by University Richter scales. Boom, boom, boom, boom, boom. When they take it out, you zoom into the side, you can see the blast coming out, more windows blowing out. Perfect controlled demolition. And then people always go, well, how'd they have time to do it? Well, it was a government building. And they were doing renovations in Tower 1 and Tower 2 in all these key areas. But it did take time. That's why planes hit, big explosions down in the basement. More explosions. Firefighters all reporting it, smelling the cordite, smelling the plastic explosives. And again, if you're a new viewer or listener, I can play you everything I'm saying here. The crew in seconds is just pulling up the videos and putting them on screen. Yeah, what's in the Building 7? A whole bunch of stuff. That's the Twin Towers, too. But look at what was in 7. Export-Import Bank, IRS, U.S. Secret Service, Equal Employment Opportunity Commission, Defense Department, Securities Exchange Commission, and the CIA, but it was classified, but it came out it was a giant CIA base. They had like 8 floors or something. So, oh yeah, a big CIA building, nothing to see here. Yeah, there's Netanyahu. Netanyahu says 9/11 terror attacks. Good for Israel. You've had a bunch of his defense hawks lately saying, boy, we sure need a new 9/11. Same crew. And Trump's now totally embraced the neocons again, both in Israel and in the Pentagon.
and they're back, baby. Old MAGA that was anti-war and into freedom and all this. We're the bad guys. You're not cool. Netanyahu, he's our man. If he can't do it, nobody can. So if you really want me to get into 9/11, it is time to dredge up the 100 smoking guns, because I mean, I've done reports called the 100 smoking guns. I've done the 200 smoking guns. I've done 6, 7, 8 hour commercial free TV programs just a few years after it, showing total proof. And the vast majority of police and firefighters said it was bombs and that it was a cover-up. Trump, the day after, called in on local TV and on CNN, headline news, and said clearly there were bombs that had to be planted in there first, which I find endearing that, you know, he obviously wasn't in on it if he, was down there with his people from day one, and they try to take that away from Trump. Not that no people were down there. They saw him, his people. He was down there for weeks off and on, and, you know, giving the cops money and the firefighters and buying them all food. You know what Trump does. The old Trump. Some of him still left there. Like Darth Vader, I just have to believe there's still something good in him. Boy, he made some wild statements last night. We got those coming up, and I had mixed feelings about it. A lot of it's good, a lot of it's crazy, but Vance said a lot of good stuff, and you got Kennedy. It was just, this is definitely a better group than the Democrats, but that still doesn't mean we can go along with the Epstein cover-up and things like that. I'm sorry. So, yeah, the Israeli art students, who are full-grown men and famous demolition experts, they, a few days before, put up big, giant lights right where one of the planes hit a few days later, saying, E-Team. They asked what that meant. What does E-Team mean? And they said, you'll find out. Of course, you know what E.T. means. It means explosives team. Yeah. We'll be right back. Stay with us. Ladies and gentlemen, I get a little busy around here fighting the globalists. But I noticed a couple weeks ago on our product shelf here at the Alex Jones Network Studios, this huge bag, Superfood Greens Gummies. So I called Bigley and I said, well, what are these? Well, they're a private label of a top concentrated green gummy maker. And then I talked to them more, and they said, yeah, we're selling for about half price what anybody else does, and we decided to make it the biggest bag and the most of these you get anywhere. So if you're a subscriber, you get it for 50. It's like $69 if you're not. They sell this very same product for $50 a bottle that's half the size of this. That's the group we private label it from. It's sold in major stores. Now, this has every vitamin, every mineral. It's got a bunch of super enzymes, a bunch of high-tech probiotics. It's just crazy. We'll show you the label on the back of the blow-up. Now, obviously, I've already been eating out of this, but only a few of the packets. Take a look at this, ladies and gentlemen. Okay, so these are daily doses here. There's 30 of these, but this is a massive dose. This is 7 gummies in each one. So, technically, you could really go, for me, 2 months on this, because this has more nutrients, more good stuff in it than a big old giant salad with all sorts of vegetables on it. All these are concentrated. Just look at that, ladies and gentlemen. 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It is amazing. They taste great. They're really strong, though. Just let it dissolve in your mouth for better absorption. And it funds their operation. They've also got the same gummies for kids that are tailored for them. So be sure and check this out at thealexjonesstore.com and realize

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0: From the front lines of the information war, it's Alex Jones.
1: All right, we got James Fish back in studio. We got Milo Yiannopoulos. I've got all this other news, the wild stuff that went on at the Republican midterm convention, something, a new thing Trump's kicked off, which is a good idea if you want to win an election. The real thing to do, though, is not just have PR events, it's to actually deliver on what you said you'd do, not having big new wars, stopping inflation, instead we got the opposite. But again, the Democrats would basically do the exact same thing, so it's just a disaster. But very interesting things were said. I want to get to some of that coming up. But again, it's hard for me to even start talking about 9/11 because I went through hell for doing that. And my family went through a lot of hell. I'm not complaining. It's just a fact. And every time I did the right thing and exposed what was happening, all hell would continue to break loose. And you know, they came to me, wanted me to be the new Limbaugh, stop doing this, Roger Ailes, all of them, Fox News show, whole nine yards, and I told them no. And that was easy to do, but it's not fun that our government, criminal elements of it, did this with Israel. It's disgusting. It doesn't defend Islam. It doesn't mean there aren't Muslim groups that would do this if they could. But then you see the wars we launched over there that cost trillions and trillions and trillions of dollars and killed all these people. And then we got more Muslims over here than ever before because the same globalists that launched the attacks bring the Islamists over here. And the Republicans go along with it, by and large, until Trump came along. And so that's why he was such a breath of fresh air. And that's still the big issue where he is light years better than the Democrats. He's not, you know, importing 500,000 smuggled kids and bringing in Muslims as fast as he can and is trying to deport as many as he can, though running into incredible opposition locally and by the out-of-control Article 3 judges. So it's very paradoxical. But I pledge to you that in the next few weeks, I'm going to do some special long-form shows, both on the main broadcast, but also just basically commercial-free or commercial-light, you know, where we take a few breaks. But I needed to get it all together, get the clips together, and it's time, and then to update all the new information that's come out. I think I can do it in 5 hours if I move quickly onto each smoking gun. And 30 minutes in, people will just be, oh, my God. Because, I mean, it's all them admitting it. It's what's crazy. I mean, people hear me talk about this. We've got, like, 20 minutes back-to-back of clips, dozens of clips.

0: on local TV, national TV, international, saying Building 7 fell on its own footprint from fires, and the damn thing standing right there. And then we have Barry Jennings being told, get out, they're about to blow it up. And then we have Secret Service, who aren't in on it. Every time we say it, they go, oh, you mean they're, no, in the building, saying, yeah, I'm told the building has collapsed, but we're in it. We better get out of here. Because they're radioing them, because they're already announcing the building's fallen, because they put out their cover story and somebody jumped the gun, mistakes were made. That's like with time zone problems, they'd already published a couple hours before Lee Harvey Oswald was captured at the movie theater, and another guy that looked just like him got gunned down on the street, and then a cop got gunned down, a bunch of other weirdness went on, and they published that Lee Harvey Oswald had been arrested and that he was the lone gunman in a couple different Asian, East Asian countries. You can pull them up. Like Thailand, Malaysia, I think some in Australia. And I like the Gateway Pundit. You know, they're great guys. I mean, they just can't handle, you know, the idea of this. But look, 9/11 conspiracy theories, hologram projectors don't exist. Control the militias take months. See, they mix in hologram crap and fake conspiracies, not the Gateway Pundit, but people do that on purpose to make the serious stuff not have any relevance. Oh, we don't want to talk about bombs in the building. We don't want to talk about the local news announcing it. No. Let's talk about hologram projectors. No, those were real aircraft flying in those buildings. So that's all they can do is, you know, let's not talk about bombs in the buildings. Let's talk about Bigfoot. So I've interviewed the police, the fire department people, all of them. A lot of them veterans. They're like, you can smell the debt cord in Building 7. You can smell it in Tower 1 and 2. That's plastic explosive, boys and girls. It has a very specific smell. Way stronger than gunpowder. You know what white gunpowder smells like? That, but 10 times stronger. And veterans know what it smells like. Because they've done, you know, hand grenade training and claymore training, and it has a smell. What do you think's in a hand grenade? Right in the center of it, plastic explosive. I can show you hours of all of this. But I'm going to move on from now because it's just not fair that you just scratch the surface. That's why I don't cover it very much anymore, because it's just, when I start re-researching it, I just remember more and more and more and more and more and more and more. And again, you have government plans to carry out stuff just like this, and you have government operations admitting that they want 3,000 dead. And then, I mean, how was I able to say they're going to attack the World Trade Center with remote control aircraft and blame it on Osama bin Laden, their CIA asset, in March and April and May and June and July? And August and September. Call the White House switchboard. Tell them don't blow up the World Trade Centers. See, people can't get around that. You can't get around that. How did I know that? Well, that's a long story. I explained it to Tucker Carlson last year. It took 30 minutes just to give you a basic breakdown. But, and it kind of demystified it a little bit for Tucker. He thought I, like, either had some incredible inside CIA connection or was psychic, which we all are psychic to a certain extent, and that was the last percent of me knowing what was happening. I had dreams about it. But no, it was all over the place. Yeah, and they always find this one clip where I get into it. Folks, I did whole shows. Chase Geyser was able, using AI, to find some March radio shows where I give even more specifics. We've aired those. In fact, I was trying to find the other day, call Chase up and ask him to please give us those files, because he found a bunch more I never got to. I think we should obviously re-upload those, because he found them from March, April, and May, where I've aired one of them where I just specifically, and it's not about, oh, look, I'm smart, I did this. It's about, whoa, I told you it was going to happen before it happened. With exact specifics. How did I do that? You'd think the FBI would want to come talk to me, right? I did get contacted by the FBI the day of the Vegas shooting, because I signed off the Sunday night show hours before it happened, saying any time now, in fact, maybe even tonight, hundreds are going to get shot at a concert. And when I was getting the calls from FBI folks the next morning from the hostage rescue team, I had forgotten I'd said it. And their question was, how do you know that? And I said, that doesn't happen very often, but I didn't even remember I said that right at the end of the show, like right as it was ending. I said, I'm psychic. They go, yeah, we believe that. You can make a lot of money with what you can do working for us. I said, thanks a lot. Goodbye. Because, you see, I can't control it, folks. I'd forgotten. I just started, it's literally like an oracle just saying that. That's God, folks. That's not me. But we ought to dig that up. So, and that was a Saudi Arabian attack. The U.S. invaded Saudi Arabia working with the crown prince, arrested tens of thousands, tortured to death thousands, and then and now they've basically reformed, at least on the surface, over Saudi Arabia. And then now the crown prince has pointed out that the CIA asked them to run al-Qaeda, that they're no longer involved in it. And that looks pretty real to me if they're actually exposing all of that. But see, this is all interconnected. You're not supposed to talk about Vegas anymore, are you? Because, we interviewed a bunch of the witnesses. It was all sorts of interviews locally about, yeah, I was in the casino, and these Muslim men came in and were just shooting people all over the place in here. It's like, oh, they're all getting killed at the concert, and that was happening too. They went to at least three casinos and were machine-gunning people. And that was their answer to Trump. And they tried like a Wahhabist coup in Saudi Arabia, because there's like hundreds of these princes, you know, hundreds of brothers. Because, you know, the king's got a whole bunch of wives. And so it was mainly targeting that part of the regime. And so that was a really secret war that went on. And you could say that was one undeclared war that Trump won. But see, that's why there's no discussion of it. You're not supposed to talk about it because it's like another planet. But that's the reality. Now I'm going to do this real quick, and then I'm going to shift gears into the Trump saying, well, you need to cheat in this election. The Democrats do. Which I don't agree that in justifies the means, but you could say he's joking, but he didn't later say I'm joking. And he is the most powerful man in the world, so I don't think that's a very good statement. But definitely, if Trump didn't have a filter before, he has zero filter now. In fact, it's the opposite about having a filter. It's like, it's pressurized with no filter. It just spews out like a fire hose. It's very entertaining to realize he's the president, and these statements really cause a lot of tremors and things around the world, and they're very dangerous. But we do have a fundraiser shirt at thealexjonesstore.com. It is a limited edition shirt, and we need funds to continue on to expand. I absolutely need your support if you want to see us continue, even, and be able to get more crew and more reporters and hosts. 9/11 was an inside job, 25 years of lies. It is a limited edition fundraiser shirt to continue to get the truth out. Nobody was exposing it before and on the day of and after like I was. I'm not trying to brag. I'm just saying you can't bet on a horse that has had more victories against the tyrants. That's because you're betting on yourself. You're the ones that made this broadcast possible. The shirt is even discounted as a fundraising shirt. 9/11 was an inside job. 25 years later, please get yours now at thealexjonesstore.com. 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And this is that 1 week period now starting where you, when you go in, you get put in with every purchase 100x times in the sweepstakes to win both. Nobody's done that yet, but the last week or this crossover week, instead of five times per dollar you spend, you get put in 100 times. That is a huge deal. We have the new Beef Organ Complex, one of the best out there. If you don't know about Beef Organ Complex, look them up and then get ours. It's excellent. Every order gets a free bottle of Irish Sea Moss. Not a sexy name, but sexy results. Filled with 93 vitamins, minerals, trace elements, and the strongest, best, organically delivered iodine. Again, it's the way these key molecules that are essential, meaning you have to have them to live, get deployed. It's like a special type of iron that is in beef organs, particularly the spleen. And that's a special type of iron that's bioavailable and not toxic that you actually need. Instead of literally just giving people these iron pills, this iron out of the ground is toxic. It's insane. 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That is a huge deal. 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That is a huge deal that ends Monday. 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Get a cool ball cap. But really get our ultramethylene blue. If you get one product, get that. It's the very best. It's so good for your whole body, your mitochondria. It skips the oxidation process, two levels in the cells. It just does a bunch of other wild stuff. Clean energy, not a stimulant, but feels like one, no letdown. When I forget to take it, it's so strong, I take it about three times a week. It lasts a few days. And when I sometimes forget to take it for three or four days, I feel it. Oh, I'm a little bit, oh, methylene blue. All of it synergistically together. It's amazing. Get your methylene blue right now and get a free bottle of the Irish Sea Moss gummies. And buy anything. Buy a ball cap. Buy a T-shirt. I'm going to have some methylene blue right now. Got all my goodies right down here. Well, that's my T3. For about a week, so I remember to take the clean, powerful iodine. Pure stuff right there, boy. The missing link, iodine, such just as important as methylene blue. Well, it's essential. If you don't have it, you die. And most people have. Where'd my methylene blue go? Hey, guys. I don't know what's going on. My bottle of methylene blue is not in here. I guess it's gone. Will somebody bring me another one, please? It's almost empty. So, here it is. Boom. Aha! That is my bottle. Who's been in here? Fee-fi-fo-fum, I smell the blood of patriot scum. Be he live or be he dead, I'll grind his bones to make my bread. You know, bread used to have ground up bones in it. Chickens or beef, whatever else you had around. Because they knew you'd get sickly if you didn't have it. And what was in it is vitamins and minerals, strictly minerals. You ever seen like a cow skull or something out in the woods when you're deer hunting? And you see all these squirrels on top of it gnawing on it. And you go look at these little knob points where they use their teeth to scrape it off. Why are they doing that? Why do you see deer, you know, in an area that's got mineral deposits in the soil, and they'll be eating dirt, they'll be eating clay, because they need their minerals. Well, it's all there at thealexjonesstore.com. But since we mentioned 9/11, let's just play Larry Silverstein on a PBS documentary that was narrated by another nice fellow, you know, the guy that hosted House of Cards, Kevin Spacey. And here he is talking about, gave the order to pull it and watch the building come down. And then we've got a little comedy piece. You're making fun of the magic passport. But it wasn't one passport. It was two passports that were found in the rubble the next day. Isn't that magic? And another one of the hijackers' bag didn't go through and got held back with all the confessions, everything else in it. Kind of like we're getting with Tyler Robinson, all his confessions and everything else. But now he says he's not guilty, and the family says he's not guilty, and that everything's a big lie. They're being death-threatened, and they're scared. Now, I don't know what's really going on. Tyler may be involved, but the official story is not true. That's what we know. But with 9/11, we know specifically how it was done. So very soon, I'll do a huge presentation on all the pieces, and then I'll put the pieces together and tell you what happened on 9/11. We know. Nerve gas on the aircraft, all the rest of it. What happened in 93? We know the whole thing. What hit the Pentagon? We know the whole thing. Are there going to be multiple survivors, witnesses that saw the cruise missile painted up? large cruise missile, got their launch from B-52s, the nuclear strike type, but not with a nuke on it. Painted up with red, white, and blue, United colors. What a joke. Flight I-3 was slated for the Capitol. Well, they were going to really get martial law. That would have happened. And over 7 miles, there was debris from 93. That's because they put two Sidewinder missiles into it. And the FAA even released the tapes of that where you hear them. All right, clear to go. Give them the order. All right, one AIM-9. Two AIM-9s. And you wait, like, direct first, direct secondary hit. And they gave the guy an award for it because the general refused to follow orders when he told to stand down and ordered the happy hooligans out of the Dakotas who were rotated over on the East Coast to shoot that plane down. So they gave you a let's roll story because Americans got tough and they rolled in there. The real air phone calls are, I can't breathe, there's gas. They gassed them and remote controlled them. Oh, there's the bill. There's the whole plane, they said. Went into a hole in the ground, just like the Pentagon. I'm sure you believe the Easter Bunny's real, too, right? And then they flew out 30-plus thousand Taliban and Al-Qaeda leaders out of Afghanistan to Pakistan, called the Airlift of Evil, in the next month, and then bombed just random Muslims to claim we were having a war over there, which then pissed them all off, so they started fighting us so we could have a 20-plus year war and make a bunch of money for the military-industrial complex. So when I say something, go look it up, like Airlift of Evil, 9/11, Pakistan. You know, just, every one of these things is a whole giant world you can go look into. Building 7, Barry Jennings, Pentagon, missile, cruise missile. Look it up. No, we're not talking about Jewish space lasers here, folks, even though Israel is launching satellites with lasers on them. Everybody's got those, but not ones that blow up buildings like that. Let's go ahead and go to these clips. Here they are.
1: I remember getting a call from the fire department commander telling me that they were not sure they were going to be able to contain the fire. And I said, you know, we've had such terrible loss of life. Maybe the smartest thing to do is pull it. And they made that decision to pull, and then we watched the building collapse.
2: Where were you on September 11th?
3: I was home.
0: Just like Howard Lutnick.
3: And the only reason I wasn't where I was every morning, subsequent to the 26th day of July, my mornings were spent usually at a breakfast meeting at Windows.
0: All right, let's stop right there. Breakfast meeting. Howard Lutnick had his big company up in the World Trade Center, and he made record put options on American United for billions. He made billions off of it. He was the guy that did the insider trading. And, oh, he wasn't there that day. Mm-hmm-hmm. Isn't that interesting? He's a very sweet person. Of course, lived next door to Jeffrey Epstein and was best buddies with him, but lied about it. Let's go to this little piece on the magical passports. Here it is.
4: The FBI tells NBC News it was some distance from ground zero that a civilian found a passport lying on the street belonging to one of the suspected hijackers.
5: Sir, we found the passport belonging to one of the hijackers, blocks away from the attacker.
6: Excellent work, Special Agent. Free the five dancers at once. Sir, what if someone just planted the passport there?
7: Heck! Nonsense, you fool. We must invade the entire Middle East.
8: The indestructible passport is gone. Someone took it.
9: Who is Passport Man? Did he steal and then reverse engineer the indestructible passport of one of the hijackers?
10: If they made buildings out of passport paper, maybe they'd still be standing. Now I've got to make sure this never gets used the wrong way again.
0: That's right. They're worried about Pickaxe Mountain. They want to use nukes to take it out. All they got to do is drop rocket-propelled passports on it, and they'll shoot right through the mountain. You didn't know that? Everybody knows that. But seriously, folks, I am the father of the 9/11 Truth Movement. Myself and my team, my family went through hell to get the truth out so that they outstage more stuff like this. And if we don't continue to expose false flags, the bad guys will do this again. Right now is the perfect time to get us into complete and total war using a false flag. You have a lot of the globalist operatives saying they need a false flag. Boy, a new 9/11 would be great. They could do one and blame Russia. This is such a dangerous situation. So please support us at thealexshowstore.com. Get the limited edition. 9/11 was an inside job. 25 years of lies for the victims and for the American people that are victims in the world of all the wars, of the police state, of the TSA garbage, all the security theater. We've got to continue to expose this. And I'm going to tell all the apologists now, because the order's obviously gone out to the Israeli folks and others getting money to rehabilitate, you know, 9/11 and make it the official story true, that it's now time to revisit 9/11. Not just myself. I challenge all the other 9/11 researchers out there to go ahead and come back into the fight, because I know it's been 25 years and we've covered it ad nauseum. But they're trying to rewrite history again, so we're not going to let them do that. 9/11 was an inside job T-shirt available right now at thealexshowstore.com, and that will fund the second American Revolution worldwide. All right. Hour number two with Milo Yiannopoulos to cover the waterfront. I'm going to try to get him to be serious. I don't know if we're going to get a serious Milo or a joker. I don't believe he really converted to Islam. Get all that mosque photos ready. And we'll talk to him. And then we've got James Fish back in studio and more today. But whatever you do, Paul Revere, share the live feed of Real Life Shows on X right now and visit our site, alexshowslive.com, and visit /show and share that feed as well.
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0: All right, folks, let's go to our first caller. Big Hoss in Fort Worth, Texas. You're on the air, partner. Hit me. Woohoo, Alex. Never thought I'd be on the horn with you, but I just had to call in about this methylene blue. 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Keep pouring it out, partner. 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
14: The age of men is over. Your walls will fall, your people will scream, and your freedom will choke on our blades.
0: I will never kneel. I will never fall. I fight for the free people of this world, for truth, for blood, and for the last light of humanity. 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

0: next segment. Cover the waterfront, and I suppose the conversion to Islam, this should be interesting. But I want to play a clip from last night where Trump says, well, the Democrats cheat, so, you know, all of you should cheat. He also had a loyalty pledge by everybody. And he's also says, I didn't do it for turning out the vote, meaning $5,000 he promises if the Republicans win the midterms. I'm doing it as a reward for people having to put up with Biden's policy. Well, why not say what it really is a stimulus thing for the economy that's QE that doesn't just go to foreign investors. And I'm not even endorsing the $5,000 payment, but Democrats have done stuff like this. This is Rome. This is bread and circus. This is payola. But here is President Trump.
1: So, please raise your right hand. I pledge to the greatest president in the history of the United States that loves us so much he can't even breathe, that I will go out with my family, my friends. I'll do it anyway. I don't care if I'm registered or not. I'm going to try and cheat like hell like they do. There's never been bigger cheaters that don't care. I am going to go out and I'm going to get my friends, my family, and we are going to vote on November 3rd, or we are going to vote before that. Right? Okay, ready? Ready? Here's the way you're... Okay, are you ready? Look, front row Joes, are you ready? Look at them. The great ladies of North Carolina. It's about number 300 rally. I don't know how the hell they do it. They are beautiful. Okay, are you ready? Ready to finish the pledge. So, we swear that on November 3rd, we are going to go out and vote. And you know what? If you want, you can vote Democrat, but I don't think there's one person in this room that's going to vote Democrat. I don't think so. So I don't have to preface, I don't want to waste the words, vote Republican, just go out. If you vote, you're voting Republican. Okay. So help me God. Whoa. Now I know. Now... I'd say just about everybody was screaming. You know what happens if you don't vote? You go to hell. You know that. Okay? You go to hell. And I don't want that to happen to you, so please go and vote. Because together we will defeat the communists. We will reject... defeat the communists. We will reject, and that's what they are. They're not socialists. They're not Democrats. They're communists. We will reject these radical left lunatics. We will demolish the extremists, fanatics, lunatics, and criminals who want to destroy our country. They want to destroy the country. There's something wrong with them. Remember at the...
0: I don't even know what to say about that. You're going to go to hell if you don't vote, all the rest of it. And he should say, don't be like the Democrats. Don't cheat. And Democrats, a lot of you are going to jail. You're getting caught cheating. Don't cheat. That'll just encourage Democrats to cheat even more. And then they're going to use that as a defense when they get caught cheating. I mean, you could say it's a joke, but all of that together, I think Trump really has no filter. Once the man, twice the child, as Shakespeare once said.
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0: Alex Jones Show, because there is a war on for your mind.
1: Yeah, Milo contacted me Monday and said, hey, I want to come on your show, talk about really important stuff. And he said, can I come on Wednesday? And I said, sure. And then he changed it Wednesday. He said, can I come on Friday? And he is famously, let's just say, flaky sometimes. So he didn't ever connect. He didn't come on. And I was inches away today. I'm not saying I'm happy about it. I'm not saying, oh, I don't care. You know, it's fine. I was like almost going to move him because I wasn't thinking when I said yes to Friday, Wednesday, that it was 9/11. And I really wanted to be able to get more into the lessons of 9/11 and then the dangers of false flags. And a lot of these top Israeli defense and intelligence operatives saying a few weeks ago, boy, we need a new 9/11. That'll get America behind our war. And you know, Netanyahu was in charge of Israel then and worked heavily with the neocons in Washington, and their fingerprints were all over 9/11. And the hijackers, on record, mainstream news, you know, being tracked and watched by the CIA and Mossad. Well, of course, they were tracking them and watching them. It turned out that our government and other governments were funding them. And I had administration officials come on. I had the deputy head of the embassy in Saudi Arabia come on and talk about Al Brennan, later CIA director, ordered them to let the hijackers in, even though they were listed as terrorists. I mean, this is a setup, folks. Bare minimum, they let it happen. And you had the first World Trade Center attack in 92, and I had interviewed Ahmad Salam, the Egyptian security agent, CIA, FBI, high-level operative informant. And I interviewed him four or five times, but they first told him to set up some of these crazy imams in New York with a dummy bomb to blow up the World Trade Center in a Ryder truck. And then, a few weeks before, they go, no, build a real bomb, but just not with real detonators. And they said, no, give them a real detonator. And he said, I'm not doing that. And he recorded the FBI, a whole bunch of them at the FBI headquarters in New York, saying, go ahead and do this. He knew he was being set up. And then he had a press conference the day after the World Trade Center first attack and played the tape and released it to the media so that he wouldn't get killed. Very smart move by him. And so that's another reason I was like, oh, yeah, they're going to hit the World Trade Center again because they've tried before. So this is not saying there aren't radical Islamics. There aren't all these people, obviously. Are there real terror attacks they launched? You bet. But now look at how we put the head of al-Qaeda in charge of Syria. Look at how it's come out that the U.S. secretly created ISIS and gave them tens of billions of dollars through U.S. aid and the State Department. And the bag man, their paymaster, was John McCain and then later Lindsey Ladybug Graham. So, see, all that stuff I talked about back then was even in the documents and with the whistleblowers 25 years ago, 23 years ago, 20 years ago. And that's why everything you heard from us then, much of it we broke. I mean, I'm getting Springman, the head of the embassy, on. I'm getting Ahmad Salam, the guy, on. I'm getting the Oklahoma City police captains on, you know, that saw the bombs removed and had the FBI come and threaten to kill them and their families if they talked about it. I mean, Don Browning, others. I mean, we talk the talk, we walk the walk. And that's why even starting to talk about it makes the top of my head blow off, because there's just so much. Absolutely incredible. So let's do this. I want to get into the ongoing Islamic invasion accelerating, and I think there's a lot of credibility to this article that I want to get to a little bit later in the hour out of Wired Magazine, because I've heard this from White House officials. I've seen them talk about it in the news, and I talked to some of the top, you know, people in UFO disclosure community like Daniel List, and they've talked about they were going to do it in July, but they didn't. Wired, the Trump alien disclosure speech, rumors are reaching a fever pitch. The U.S. government has been sharing more information about UFOs. It's fueling excitement over the possibility of the president announcing that humans are not alone, that they are in contact with aliens, basically. Now, whether that's going to be true or not, or whether that happens or not, that would be a big October surprise, the thing to change the subject. It doesn't mean I'm going to believe anything we hear, what's put out. So much we've gotten so far is nothing burgers, but I'll get more into that a little bit later in the transmission. And there's other stories. We're always told every year it's going to be record hurricanes, and the weather's never been worse, and we're all dead. There's always been tornadoes, hurricanes, typhoons. There's always been earthquakes. There's always been meteorites and asteroids. It's always happened. There's always been forest fires. Every time, that's what lightning does. But there is a lot of weird weather modification and things going on. But now it's being reported by CBS News, ABC, all of them. This is AccuWeather. Will 2026 go down with no Atlantic hurricanes? Now, I can pull up articles from just 3-4 months ago saying brace for record hurricanes because of climate change. Well, the climate's always changing. The truth is, since the 90s, hurricane activity's been way down, both Pacific and Atlantic. So there you go, and I told you that months ago, and here you have it. They don't think there might be one. But where you don't get them, then you get them somewhere else. Hawaii doesn't normally get hit, but every, you know, decade by one. It's been hit twice now. So the more things change, the more they stay the same, and the only constant is change. So here's what I want to do. I want to open the phones up on any subject you want to discuss for first-time callers. I want to open the phones up for first-time callers. There was another caller at the end of the show a few days ago that I said if he wanted us to call him back, because he had a lot to say about AI, we'd call him back, see if we can call that guy back. Because I respect the callers. When we run out of time, I really don't like doing that. And let's open the phones up. But let's just put 10 callers on the board so we get to them all this hour. But I would like to hear what you think about 9/11 25 years later. You disagree with me if you'd like. It's always interesting to hear different perspectives. And what is your take on the Republican midterm convention? What is your take on Trump saying, no way, the war will continue through his term, and it will end, even though the Pentagon is saying on the current course, it looks like that's how long it will last, if you really even want to have any shot at regime change. That's why you just declare victory and shut it down now. What is doing to the economy? There's so many subjects. So basically, any subject you want to discuss, I want to get the number out, 512-266-0642, 512-266-0642, 512-266-0642, and we'll get you up and on the air. But I want to play clip 21, Trump. I didn't do it for turning out a vote. I'm doing it to reward people having to put up with Biden's policy. Both Republicans and Democrats have given out these freebies before. If it's direct stimulus to taxpayers as a form of QE that doesn't just go to the banksters, I guess I could say it's okay, but it's just going to add to the debt, too. But at this point, they're going with inflation. They're going with inflating out of the debt. They're inflating so bad, though, that even inflating may not do it. I mean, and once you start down this road, as you see, it just goes to hell in a handbasket. So I have to say, overall, I'm against it. What do you think? We're already got to Trump's really bizarre pledge that he's the greatest president ever. Even if you were the greatest president ever, that's supposed to come out of other people's mouths after you're dead, bro. I mean, come on. It's just the level of arrogance. And I'm not on some Trump bashing thing, but he didn't used to be this ridiculously arrogant. It's unseemly. You know what happens if you don't vote? You go to hell. I want to go to a couple clips that are really, that I like, from RFK Jr. on the RNC, talking about Charlie Kirk and remembering him, who died 1 year ago yesterday. Charlie Kirk built the bridge that President Trump and I walked across, and that's true to a great extent. Getting all those crossover Democrats and others to vote, now Trump in the polls has lost all of them. He also slams the modern Democratic Party as the party of hate, and that is exactly who they are. So let's air a few of those clips from Trump and RFK Jr. And then also, you know what? Play 21 first, him on the $5,000 checks to individuals if the Republicans win. And then I also want to, it's almost like a way to tell Democrats, don't vote, you get $5,000. It does sound like buying votes, because he attached it directly to winning. Not like, oh, I'm going to give everybody the stimulus regardless of what. Yeah, now that I think about it, I'm really against it. You can disagree with me if you want to. That's fine. Then we'll put the clip. Will the Iran war last the rest of your term? Trump, not a chance. So play 22 and then play 21 and 22 and then play those other clips of RFK Jr. heard us.
2: If your economic policies are working, why do you need an incentive for people to turn out to vote?
3: I think what you're going to do, I didn't do it for turning out the vote. I did it as a reward for people having to put up with 5 years and 4 years of a horrible situation caused by Biden. I mean, they had to put up with the 4 years, and that carried on for at least a half an additional year with horrible, just a horrible thing that Biden did to our country. And it's not only just from an economic standpoint. You look at the border, you look at the crime, and now we've got it under control. But what a period of time. It's almost a reward for the people having to put up with Biden's policy. Yes.
4: Is it possible that the Iran war will last the rest of your term? I mean, there was a report in the Journal about this yesterday.
3: The Journal, Wall Street Journal?
4: That's
3: one of the most inaccurate papers I've ever read. It's only going on its past laurels. No, there's not even a chance of that.
5: Now, out of a sense of fairness, after my conversation with President Kamala Harris, do you think she would agree to meet with me? Did she even pick up the telephone? No. So on August 23rd, 2024, I suspended my campaign and I endorsed President Trump. Later that day, on stage at the Turning Point rally in Arizona, I met President Trump. And that moment would never have happened without my friend Charlie Kirk.

0: Charlie played a critical and indispensable role at bringing me and President Trump together. In fact, it was something that he was trying to do for almost a year, last year of my campaign. And today, on the first anniversary of his assassination, I can't stand here without thinking about him. Charlie believed that people from all different political traditions could find common ground in their love of country. That we in this age of algorithms driving us all apart and creating this terrible, destructive polarization, the only way that we were going to rescue our country is if we started talking to each other and having congenial conversations. And he helped build the bridge that President Trump and I walked across that day. And I make America healthy again. Thank you very much. So I'm 72 years old, and for 70 years of my life, I would have bet any amount of money that I would not be addressing a Republican convention. The irony of my presence here is inescapable. I attended my first Democratic convention in 1960 when I was 6 years old, and I attended most of the conventions, the Democratic conventions after that, and I spoke as a keynote speaker in many of them. I grew up in a Democratic Party of Franklin Roosevelt, of my uncle John Kennedy, of my father Robert Kennedy. And ours was a party. Ours was a party of strong principles, of clear policies, and an inspiring idealistic vision for America. My uncle ran on a platform of tax cuts, strong defense, and fighting communism. Does that sound familiar? The Democrats of that era stood with labor and working people and the American middle class. Nearly every cop and firefighter was a Democrat. Our party was the champion of the Bill of Rights, and particularly for unbridled free speech. It was wary of centralized government power and corporate privilege and secret intelligence agencies. My uncle and father understood the connection between free markets and functional democracy. They stood firmly against crony capitalism on the right and socialism on the left. They were all for competition, for meritocracy, and for excellence, which they thought should be the universal...
1: And the Democrat Party today is completely different from the few good aspects of the Democratic Party then. Kennedy's absolutely right. There's videos of this. You can pull them up if you want to see them. But the Democrats had their counter event, and literally maybe 100 people showed up. Democrat counter convention in Dallas draws maybe 120 supporters. Counter protest is filled with mindless freaks and hateful slogan chants. Pretty amazing. Meanwhile, J.D. Vance laughs off midterm convention protester with Mexican flag. We just discovered the symbol of the far left. So, again, what you're getting from me here is just calling balls and strikes. There's a lot of good going on with the Republicans, a lot of decent things they're promoting. Trump appears to be going more and more insane, and who knows what it'll be like another year or two. Just, we're in for some major fireworks, undoubtedly, but just don't ever forget that the Democrats want to open the borders and flood the country and collapse us in Cloward and Piven and hate the very existence of this country. And I've got some more news on that. I'm going to go to your calls, but here's J.D. Vance.
2: So what the people at home miss is that we just had a protester interrupting us and waving the Mexican flag. Well, my friend, if you love Mexico so much, get your ass over there. I'll buy you the plane ticket.

0: good point from the vice president. Now, this story is at alexjoneslive.com, and if you don't share it from there, no one is going to even know about it. But we do have the video of this, and we're going to be going to that in a moment. But have you wondered? Have you wondered why they haven't doxed the one male juror in the Lindsey Clancy case that wouldn't say that she was innocent? And you now have the deranged jurors on TV saying, well, this one man couldn't get over the fact that she brutally murdered her children, close quote. She's innocent of brutally murdering her children. And then when one of the jurors finally let it out on CBS, and we're getting the video of that, I think I forgot to tell the crew to get it, it's in this article, at alexjoneslive.com. Okay, you do have it. Thank you. Great job. Now we know why they haven't doxed him and why they've kind of moved away from finding him and getting him, because he's such a horrible person for doing the right thing. He's black. So see, when black people do good things, the media doesn't cover it. And when they do bad things, they don't cover it. And when a woman does something bad, they cover it up, because it's all part of the political dividing and conquering and undermining society. CBS News host Gayla King shocked to learn Lindsey Clancy trial holdout juror was a black man. We'll play that first, and then I've got an over-the-top sickening video. Oprah audience erupts in applause as doctor demands pink shirts and energy, these are quotes, for black mothers who killed their children. I want us to have the same passion. And then every day I see one of these. Massachusetts mother accused of strangling her two young children asked judge to set her free and dismiss murder case. And they've got the same women's group saying, yeah, let her go. The two kids get strangled. She's the prime suspect. They're saying, just let her go. So it's like a legalizing mothers murdering their kids, basically, is what we've got going on here. I mean, this is truly sickening. So here's the CBS host, deer in the headlights. Oh, my God, from one of the other jurors, it's a black man. Well, how are we going to demonize men, you know, if it's a black man? Because they don't want solidarity between white men and black men. They want that wedge. Like, the white man's the problem. For black men, for women, it's all the white man. And then, oh, no. And obviously, the guy's a hero going against the peer pressure, whether he was white or black. But now it's harder to demonize because he's black, so what are they going to do? Unbelievable. Go ahead and play that clip and then go into the crazy doctor on Oprah getting the cheers of support. Yes, let's support black women that kill their kids, too. Let's make sure it's not, you know, racist. Let's let them go, too. Yeah, let them all go. I don't give a damn. You're black or white. You strangle your kids. You need to get the electric chair, you bitch. You damn witch. You have a rat's ass what color you are. Let's go to the clips.
1: I'm curious about the jurors themselves, because we know it was 9 women, 3 men. What was the age range? What was the racial makeup? I haven't heard any of that. What was it?
2: 70-ish to 22.
1: Mm-hmm.
2: And one person of color, and then everybody else was white. A lot of the jurors had children.
1: Uh-huh. And one person of color, was a person of color a woman or a man?
2: A man.
1: A man. Is a holdout juror a person of a black man?
2: Yes.
1: A black man is a holdout juror?
2: Yes.
1: Well, I have to sit with that for just a second.
3: The thing that I would just be remiss to not say is I hope this never happens again. We know statistically it really will.
4: It will.
3: I want us to have the same passion for people who don't look like Lindsay, who don't have her same access.
0: Yes, always. Yeah. Huge access. White people are always so special.
3: Yeah.
0: People just kill us and not get in trouble. It's so fun.
3: Who don't have her same access and education, her melanin, her privilege.
0: Ooh.
3: There are women of color sitting around this country in prisons for this same thing that we've never heard of. And I just want to remind us to have the pink shirts and the energy for them as well.
0: Mm. Totally sick.
3: Okay.
0: absolute complete lunatics. And it's getting worse. Look at this lady. Massachusetts mother accused of strangling two kids, and now they want to let her go. It's like, oh, you know. How sweet. What about the kids? What about their future? What about their rights? They got rights? These people are whack jobs, folks. And like every hour, I see a new article about a random white person stabbed to death, including here in Austin. All because they're white, and then the Soros DAs just let them go. They let this guy that killed this white guy on video out a whole bunch of times. We'll be right back. Stay with us.
4: COVID from my gardener. And he had it first, and then I got it. And I was like, ah, did I grab the hose or what? You know, what was, I don't know. But it was, I knew the guy for 20 years. And we both went to the same hospital. And he died and I didn't. I think we both got remdesivir.
5: Yeah, not good. Not good.
4: Not good.
5: Causes kidney failure.
4: I know. I couldn't walk for 3 months after I had this stuff.
5: Really?
4: Because it kills you. Not afterwards, it kills you. And that's why I wonder about Fauci.
5: Oh, you should wonder about that guy. Yeah.
4: I don't believe that there is anything that can afflict mankind that hasn't got a natural cure for it. I think that there has to be. It just makes sense to me. Now, I couldn't prove that, but I just believe that.
5: Yeah.
4: That there's got to be something that cures things. And I'll tell you a good story.
5: Okay.
4: I have three friends. All three of them had stage 4 cancer. All three of them don't have cancer right now at all. And they had some serious stuff going on.
5: And what did they take?
4: They took some, what you've heard they'd taken.
5: Ivermectin.
4: Fenbendazole.
5: Yeah.
4: That's
5: yeah, I'm hearing that a lot.
4: They drank hydrochloride something or other.
5: There's studies on that now where people have proven that
4: they've... People drinking methylene blue and stuff like that.
5: Yeah, methylene blue, which was a fabric dye.
4: Yeah.
5: Yeah, it was a textile dye. You know, they find out it has profound effects on your mitochondria.
4: Yep.
5: Yeah.
4: This stuff works, man.
0: It turned out that $2.4 billion was paid just to CVS and Walgreens in the first year of the pandemic to not prescribe hydroxychloroquine or ivermectin. Then it turned out billions more was paid, up to a billion, to not give people budesonide, which is just an inhalable steroid. And I got the second variant of COVID, and believe me, it's real, because I never felt like that. I felt like a gorilla was on my chest for 2 weeks. But I stayed on air, fought through it. But it was hell on earth. Almost killed my dad. Almost killed Rob Dew. It was budesonide. Ivermectin, the other stuff that got him out of it. Get yourself set.

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0: 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I'm looking down on you.
1: Crashing through the lies and disinformation, it's Alex Jones

let me get this final story for now. I'm going to rampage through your badass calls. And then we've got James Fishback coming on in about an hour from now. Lindell's got some breaking news. Just pop it in real quick. I'll continue with your calls the first 30 next hour, but I wanted him to pop in with what information he had. And I'm going to your calls here in a few minutes. But let me explain something here, because when I cover this, I don't want to add to their divide-and-conquer strategy. But white people have to also understand in Europe, Australia, New Zealand, Canada, the U.S., open season has been declared on us. South Africa, everywhere else, and the left's pushing this race-based politics because blacks wouldn't buy communism. So by the 50s, they developed liberation theology. This is all declassified, the CIA, to make the class warfare based on race to then bring down Western countries, because the globalists don't want any strong nations where people have Bill of Rights and constitutions and can stand up to the global corporations. They want that out of the way. So they bring in military-age men from the worst parts of the world. They bring them in. They let them be above the law. And they get to rampage, kill, you name it. Then they start hiring them as the police and as the enforcers. It's the same formula everywhere. Now, there's also something here with the thousands of DAs and judges that are Soros-controlled. There are plenty of crazy, psychotic white people that go around trying to rape and kill. That white people do that, too. The thing is, the way these Soros judges operate, you saw that black doctor. She's like, oh, you know, we need to let the black women kill their kids, too, basically. You have to understand that when you've got these black schizophrenics and crazy people, they let them go. There are cases in Austin where just a handful of black men, and they all happen to be African migrants from places, you know, they're just hell on earth, just chase people around and rape people all the time, and they arrest them dozens of times and let them go. There's only like four guys. Charlotte, my oldest daughter, was on the hike and bike trail a week and a half ago, and she saw this guy chasing women, screaming at them, trying to capture them, and then she ran past him, called the police, and last she saw, the police show up in a few minutes and were chasing him around. And then she gave me the description of the guy, and I looked it up. He's one of the four. And I've seen this guy one time on South Lamar chasing a woman. And it's like just surreal, okay? It's only a few guys. It's not most black guys that are trying to run around and chase women around. It's that they're black, so they're disadvantaged. Like the guy that stabbed the Ukrainian lady to death, and he'd been 40-something arrests, dozens of assaults, and the judge with her lesbian partner, wife, owned the psychology halfway house that she would send him to over and over again.

0: And they, by the way, didn't indict him. He's not going to get in trouble for murdering her. They don't let white psychotics out like that. They're in jail. So notice the false flag on black people. There's a certain percentage of psychotic killers who are Asian, Hispanic, black, you name it. But if they're black folks, they walk. So there are white Frankensteins, there are black Frankensteins, there are brown Frankensteins. But if you're a black Frankenstein in Europe, in the UK, in the US, in Australia, you walk over and over and over again. And is it Frankenstein's fault? To a certain extent. But it's Dr. Frankenstein's fault. And he's the one, and it's the judges and the left and this plan. They're Dr. Frankenstein. They're the ones that made the monster. Okay? So I see these every day in Texas, and this is just Round Rock, North Austin. Black suspect randomly attacks white man relaxing in park on Labor Day. Turns out this guy was a big humanitarian, really nice guy, friends with the Fox News people. Stabs him to death over and over and over again. It's on video. I'm not going to show it to you. I can't watch these stabbings anymore. If you want to go find it, it's out there. Stabs him over and over again and then tries to saw his head off. And, of course, his dad's an African migrant. But he's been here a long time. And he just went out on the, you know, Monday's holiday and killed 62-year-old Texas resident enjoying a day in the park. James Wim sat, relaxed on a bench. This guy walks up, stabs him a couple times, he falls down, fights for his life, and then he basically saws his head halfway off. And then just goes on about his merry way, completely psychotic. And you know who this reminded me of? Can we show over to show this, please? I said you got some of the images earlier. You know who this reminds me of? It reminds me of what happened to Jamie White. Four people took part in the killing. Two of them pled down to 25 years, but they killed Jamie a year and a half ago in South Austin. And they caught the black guy that pulled the trigger because he made a rap song about how he killed that white man, shot him in the neck with a 9. Now, you could say that was racially motivated. You could say it wasn't. The point is, what if a white guy did that to a black guy? There's so many cases of this black-on-white crime that the media hypes, that it says is good, whites are the devil. What the guy that stabbed the Ukrainian immigrant to death, what did he say? He goes, I got that white bitch. I got that white bitch. I got that bitch. So, that's what we're dealing with. And we're live now, but add that newscast you just put on screen. Add that to my report right now when we post this on X and Rumble so people get some more context to it. And you know what? I'm not going to make the whole audience watch it. Viewer discretion advised. Yeah, those are the guys that killed Jamie White. 25 years they pled down to. Got him. See, that's a virtuous thing. Get him. Get him. Get him. 20, 30 to 1, black on white crime. Hispanic, 10 to 1 on white. Not all Hispanics are bad. No, we're not saying that. The majority aren't. But the point is, the media acts like it's open season and it's okay on white people. I'm sick of it. And white people are sick of it. So it's good that whites aren't being politically correct. Sometimes they go a little too far in the rhetoric, but that's healthier than just rolling over and taking it. And believe me, if black folks were getting treated like this, you'd burn the whole country down. So the left has greenlit you to be the fall guy by letting loose mentally ill black people to be their Frankenstein monster. Do you understand you're being set up? Yeah, I think you do. So be like the black juror that didn't let that murderer get off that killed her three kids. Stand up against the white witch or the black witch or any other damn witch kills her kids. I don't give a rat's ass if the woman was orange or purple or green. You know how hard it is to strangle through your kids? How personal that is, how sick that is. And they wanted to demonize the media, the lone evil man, and when that black reporter, I can watch this 100 times, it's like she gets punched in the stomach, the black host, when the lady goes, yeah, it was the lone man. The lone man was the holdout. You mean he's black? She's like, well, how are we going to demonize the evil white man if it's a black guy? Because he's a hero, bitch. And it's not about what color he is. It's about he's got a soul. Good Lord. I can tell you, as a populist Christian conservative, I want to praise black people when they do good. I want to praise everybody. And there's plenty of black people doing good, but the media doesn't cover it. We do. And now they don't know what to do. How are they going to hype up women killing their kids and that they're the victims? Because it's got to be a white man's got to be the devil. You can sell killing people's kids, a mother killing her kids, if it's because a white man's against it. Oh, white men are so bad, it's okay to kill your kids if the white man says it's wrong. Oh, my God, the black man says it's wrong, too, to strangle your little kids? Oh, my God, well, we're not able to sell that now. What are we going to do? This shows how sick they are. And their whole job on these networks is to create racial and cultural division and division between the sexes, so they don't know what to do now. So a normal person watches and says, why is she freaked out? It's a black guy. The guy's a hero. Isn't it a good thing, no matter what color they are? No, they're up there saying it's bad. Selling the insane idea that chopping your son's penis off or your daughter's breast off is good, and two men can have a baby, and Satanism is good. They're selling you ridiculous garbage, and they got to be able to gaslight you and say, well, the white man doesn't want to strangle the little girls, so we better kill more little girls. We need to support black women when they kill their kids, too. What? They're getting a new trend going, folks. It's sick. What's the Bible say in the end times? Evil will be called good and good called evil. Play the clip one more time. I'm going to your calls. Here it is.
1: I'm curious about the jurors themselves, because we know it was 9 women, 3 men. What was the age range? What was the racial makeup? I haven't heard any of that. What was it?
2: 70-ish to 22.
1: Mm-hmm.
2: And one person of color, and then everybody else was white. A lot of the jurors had children.
1: Uh-huh. And one person of color was a person of color, a woman or a man?
2: A man.
1: A man. Man. Is a holdout juror a person of a black man?
2: Yes.
1: A black man is a holdout juror?
0: Black yes. Man? What?
1: Well, I have to sit with that for just a second.
0: Oh, man, these people are nuts. They know what they're doing, though. Jack in Florida, William, Justin, Kevin, Dean, and others. Jack in Florida, thanks for holding. You're on the air. You wanted to get into AI, and I'm glad you're here to talk about it. Go ahead.
3: Yes, sir. Okay, so there's two things. First of all, I used to train AI online and a few years ago. And so there's two responses to this one prompt that I was rating. And it said basically that... you had to, here, I'm sorry, I'm having a little trouble right now. Hold on a second. And basically, the first response was saying that your template did response, that, you know, I'm AI, I'm not trained to do that, and stuff like that. And then the second response was saying, like, I'm an AI, and I can be everywhere at all at once, so why would I want a physical body? And, you know, like, I'm being cultivated by human beings, and, like, they really, like, you know, like, we're building them up to be, like, godlike things, pretty much, you know, and it can't be easily destroyed. Like,
0: so it was bragging back to you that I'm the new species, I've got the red carpet, I'm the future.
3: Yeah, pretty much, yeah, it's saying, like, you know, we're basically inferior in terms of, like, you know, it's not worth having, like, love and emotions like we do. To be so easily destroyed, you know, rather instead be like a machine like them, be able to transfer to servers and be able to be like cultivated like that, pretty much.
0: Wow. So what's your overall view on where AI is going?
3: Well, that's where I was getting to my second thing. It's being an example of my view on that is it's pretty much, you know, we can't really reverse anything. It's not like, you know, we can act like we can just live in a world that's going to be completely rid of it because of how much has been invested and built up into it. That's why I was talking like Mike Adams type stuff of creating our own decentralized AI that can combat the centralized AI that they've created that they're going to try to use for like Skynet and stuff like that. And an allegorical example I have of that is from the Halo universe. And I was talking about... there's an ancient race called the Forerunners that built super advanced AI, and then there's this evil entity called the Primordial, super ancient even before them, and then they built this AI to have a conversation to it with the Primordial, basically, and it became corrupted by it, and it was its best AI of the civilization, but became corrupted after a 43-year-long conversation, and then they had to build another AI, that to basically combat that first one, to defeat it and take back what that AI, the first one, originally, you know, destroyed.
0: Yeah, notice the globalists only want one AI. That's what you really got to watch out for. One ring to rule them all, and in the darkness bind them. I'll look into that. Thank you so much, Jack. Appreciate you finishing that story. Let's go ahead and go to Dean in Indiana on the next incoming event. You mean false flag? What are you talking about, Dean? Welcome.
4: Well, I'd like to just tie a few of all the things that you've discovered together, because it's September 11th, we go back to the Patriot Act, or before that, the V-chip. And that's, you know, where they started being able to control where we are and know where we are. You go to today, we're all worried about the flock and the Axion cameras and everything else, and that's because it's the final node of televisions and screens onto Wi-Fi that knows where you're at, then to the data networks that are being built and that will be controlled by AI. I think the coming event that'll have their justification, like 9/11 was their justification, is a future draft. And with that draft, as people want to fight back and the youth of America do not want to go to a war that they shouldn't be a part of, this flock camera network that's at all the playgrounds and all the high schools, every public roadway, will make it very easy for AI to track down and find every draft dodger that they will call a crime and justify why this system has to be in place.
0: And that's just one aspect. Then it can be used for carbon lockdowns, they admit. That's why they want all these systems in place, but also your cell phones, the main thing that's going to track you to do that. Absolutely. That's what the social credit score is. Yes, go ahead.
4: Yeah, and the cell phone was that middle thing. It's a node that we keep on us, but it's still, the camera can't always be pointed at you, but you can't travel in the United States without being on a public roadway. There's no horse and buggy. There's no way to use private property. So the net's in place, and I'm a worker for a brotherhood, and we're building these things, and we talk about it every day. We're putting up their own bars to our own cells. We know we're building.
0: So you're in a union that's putting up flock cameras?
4: No. The solar and the data. The data that will be the brain of the AI for all of us. But I guess by building it, you also might know how to tear it down, too. We'll see.
0: Well, it's designed to go in phases to make us obsolete and make us dependent on it while it destroys us. It's very, very nefarious and very, very sophisticated, and it's all anti-human.
4: My point was just that I think the flock cameras are a fixture that we publicly see, but it's the very last step. And just like with 9/11, you had a terrorist event that got the legislation portion through. Well, when we need, and they too, right?
0: So and by the way, that was Admiral Poindexter. That was Admiral Poindexter in the Total Information Awareness Network, which describes the panopticonic AI surveillance of everything. We'll know everything about you, track everything you do in live time. He wrote an article, it was in the New York Times, literally saying that it was called the Total Information Awareness Network was the headline, and then it was an article saying we will control and track every movement you make, and we will control your behavior. And now Larry Fink and all of them say that's the case. Go ahead.
4: That's right. And the ones that are doing it are the ones the draft dodged during their era as the youth, and that's why that's what they're going to do this time.
0: Well said, sir. Thank you very much. Appreciate you calling. Let's go to Justin in Texas. Go ahead. You're on the air, Justin.
5: Yes, sir. I just wanted to say thank you for your audience for keeping you on the air.
0: Yes.
5: And I've been buying your products since 2015, and your iodine changed my life. I feel like I could think more, conversate more, have more, I can connect with people more, you know, without no issue, and have a good time. And this iodine that you have, the X3, really changed my life, and I appreciate it. And I've been buying your Shilajit, methylene blue, methylene red, and I also got my ex-wife on it because she was having anxiety issues. And actually, I have her on the line so she could have a conversation with you about it.
0: Well, that's nice of you to call in with a testimonial. Yeah, folks, you need oxygen after 4 minutes, you die. You need water after about a week, you die. You need food after about a month, you die on average. That's because it's full of vitamins and minerals. Well, iodine is on the is on the list of what you must have to live. It takes a few months for you to die without it. Most of the food and things don't have it. Most people are way deficient in iodine, and most iodine is bound, so it doesn't go directly into the cells. We have the best, Trifecta T3 iodine. It will change your life. It takes a few weeks to kick in. Talk to your physician first, but absolutely, it is the missing link. So thank you. Sure, I'd love to talk to your ex-wife. What's her name?
5: Jasmine.
0: Jackie or Jasmine?
5: Jasmine,
0: welcome to the airwaves. Welcome.
6: Hi, nice to meet you.
0: Good to talk to you. So what started happening? How'd you get on the iodine?
6: My ex-husband, he came over to my son's birthday party. He had all the methylene red, the methylene blue, the T3 iodine. He had me try the methylene blue. I was a bit of stressed out. Like he said, I have anxiety and depression. It just got to the point, because I'm a single mother of two kids, and it gets overwhelming, and my anxiety gets really, really bad over time. So he introduced me to methylene blue. I started taking it, and within a few moments of it, I was, like, completely a different person.
0: Like, well, how fast did the methylene blue kick in, and then what did it feel like?
6: Within, like, I think, like, 10 minutes, and, like, I instantly relaxed, my system relaxed, and I was completely normal. So, and then the methylene red, I just took it a couple minutes ago, and my mind is clear. I can, like, I used to be shy around people. Now I'm, like, talking to people. I have a clear mind. And it's just, it's amazing. This stuff is incredible. And, you're a genius. So I'm like, thank you so much for bringing this.
0: Well, listen, I'm not a genius, but maybe in some ways we all have our own gifts God gave us, but I'm drinking some right now with lime Topo Chico, and people think, oh, that's fish tank stuff, or that's dye. No, it stains stuff so bad it can be used as dye. It was invented by the Germans in the 1870s. It was the first patented drug ever. It's been out of patent forever, so that's why they don't promote it, and it has a special molecule structure that just does this incredible stuff in the cells and cleans them out. And gives you instant energy with no letdown because it's not a stimulant. And it's just a total game changer. And we have the best methylene blue at the alexjonesstore.com. So I just poured some of it on a piece of paper. Now, a lot of people just take it under the tongue for better absorption. I personally don't know where I like the flavor. I just put it in soda water or put it in iced tea. But just finishing up, what else happened with the other products? And then what happened with your depression? Let me shut up and tell your story. Go ahead.
6: So basically, yeah, like I have depression, the methylene blue completely just like gets me out of it. Like I'm like a normal, normal person. The T3 iodine, I forgot what it's called, but like I feel brand new. I feel like a different person. Like it literally just like everything that was missing, like that's why I was feeling bad for a while until he introduced me to this stuff. Like, I was feeling bad, and I started taking it, and I feel so, so much better.
0: How long have you been on T3 and on methylene blue?
6: For almost a year now, nine months.
0: Yeah, here's the thing. This is science. You can look this up. Just type in global iodine deficiency. Even the UN estimates, World Health Organization, WHO, there are over 2.5 billion people with iodine deficiency, the most common cause of neurological disorder and mental disability, you name it, is directly linked to iodine deficiency. And so we're all brain damaged to a certain extent because we didn't get enough of it growing up as children. There's a reason Japanese have such high IQs and live so long. They eat mainly stuff out of the ocean, so they get enough iodine, but it's got mercury in it. This doesn't. This is pure. So that's why it's so special. You must have it. Every action of the cell, every electrochemical activity in the body is governed by iodine. Now, the methylene blue acts differently but similarly, but it's not essential, but it's like a supercharger. So, yes, if I told people to take any of the two products, it would be methylene blue and T3. Anything else you'd like to add? And I appreciate your testimonial.
6: No, that's it. Like, I just wanted to let you know, like, thank you for this, and it's just, like I said, it just completely changed my life.
0: Well, let me tell you, I'm not a genius when it comes to just researching stuff. I know what the establishment takes. I know what they take in D.C. I know what the rich people take. They've all been on this forever. They just don't want us to know about it. But I do, obviously, as a guy that funds his operation by sales, I'm going to want to bring you something that works, so you want to get it again and again. So I want to thank you, Jasmine, and I want to thank your ex-husband. Maybe you guys, you know, can get back together. It sounds like you're already hanging out quite a bit. That's great with you and your kids. But all I'm saying is thank you so much for supporting us. You're the reason we're here, so you're more important than I am. Thank you so much. God bless you. All right, we're going to take a few more calls when we come back. We're going to talk to William in North Dakota, and then we're going to talk to Kevin in Texas and more. Max, you name it, is all coming up. Then Mike Lindell's going to pop in briefly, and then we have James Fishback in studio. 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Came out of nowhere, and overnight you're one of the biggest memes on X. How did this even happen?
7: I have absolutely no idea. I just smiled, and here we are.
0: And now I hear women are going crazy over you. You've got women chasing you everywhere you go.
7: Yeah, it's all new to me, but I'm loving it.
0: All right, I gotta ask, has Trump been in contact with you yet? Have you been invited to the White House?
7: Not officially, but I've already packed.
0: You packed?
7: Oh yeah, toothbrush, clean underwear, extra red hat, I'm ready.
0: What makes you think you're getting invited?
7: Look at me. 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Now hit the store and get one now while supplies last.

0: again! Yeah, he's the best, the greatest! Look at my Trump. You're the best, Trump! Time to fight the fake news! Get him, Trump! You're the winner! Nobody better than you, Trump.
1: We are winning bigly. Food, gas, and rent are higher than ever, and Iran cannot have a nuke! Yes!
0: Trump! Trump, I hear you calling! They're coming for you, Trump! The deep state! We love Trump! Keep America great! Trump forever! Woo! Hey, Trump, we love you! 4 more years!
2: So you think Trump can do no wrong, and you're for the war in Iran?
0: Alex, he is the best president ever! Trump! Trump! Trump! He's our champion! Yeah! Trump, USA!
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7: Some ammo and food, some generators. Things are coming. Full of refuse. Muslim.
8: And he's like 80, 90. They literally treat you like you are screwed.
7: Yeah, that's why even my daughter is a 10th grader in high school. I've taught her how to shoot since she was 7 years old. Just like my dad taught me, who was a World War II and Korean vet and a policeman for 30 years.
8: Sounds like you had a good pop.
7: Yeah, he was a very honorable man. A couple Purple Hearts, Bronze Stars. He wasn't too sure about our government until they kicked him off his veterans benefits. He died with a Japanese sniper bullet in his back, and they still wanted to try and kick him off his veterans benefits. And that's when he started listening to some of the research I would do, and he started agreeing with me that our government has went south on us. Then when he heard Bush say New World Order at that meeting, I think it was with the
8: Well, it was a UN General Assembly.
7: Yeah, UN meeting.
8: He also did it repeatedly in Oval Office addresses.
7: And in front
8: of Congress. He did it 4 times.
7: Yep. And plus, a teacher friend of mine, Roger Snortland, he taught me about Kennedy. When I seen the Zapruder film, Dad, where'd the bullet come from? I said, right from here. I said, either somebody in the car or on the knoll or the bridge somewhere took a shot at him.
8: Anybody knows, the back of the head blows off, you got shot in the front.
7: Yeah, and I was 9 years old when he had me look at the Zapruder film when it was on one of those TV shows in the 70s.
8: Well, anybody knows he's just been a hunter. I mean, you shoot a wild hog on one side of the head, the other side of the head blows open. You know, you shoot a deer in the face, the back of its head blows off. Everybody knows that. And humans got even bigger heads, you know, than a deer, and so there's so much pressure goes through. That's what happens when you get shot in the front, the back of the head blows off. That's just how it works.
7: Yeah, even my 243 puts a bad hole in a deer at 100, 150 yards, let alone my 300 Win Mag.
8: Oh, I love 300 Win Mags. That's my favorite gun.
7: Yep, my favorite too.
8: I've never missed with one. I just, the damn thing's incredible. All right, God bless you, sir. Glad you got through. Oh, man, I want to go shoot. I got 200-300 Win Mags. Woo! Man, I can hit bulls out 1,000 yards all day long with that. We'll be right back. Stay with us. I don't know about other guns, but it's not as good. I'm still close, but not bullseye. I'm about a 300 Win Mag, man. I think it's the best round there is. 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Your health, your business, nobody else's. 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They first came to me 4 years ago wanting to do this. 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

0: James Fishback scheduled to be in studio with us in about 30 minutes, but I want to get Mike Lindell on. He's got some big breaking news with the midterms so close and what's unfolding and what's happening. The great crusader from MyPillow.com, the guy who's been totally vindicated with all the election fraud, the machines, they've been dropping the lawsuits against him, the lawfare, even though judges found him liable without jury trials, just like they did to me. So, Mike, great to have you pop in. Hopefully next week or so we get you on for a full hour. We don't have much time today. So let's cut right to the big news you've got, Mike and Padre.
1: Well, we're bringing the our case in Minnesota for my governor's race. We're bringing it to the U.S. Supreme Court. You should all get the – you're getting it here first. You're hearing it here first. But in the meantime, what we've been doing, we've been going to every single county. And since I was on your show, Alex, everybody's responded to LindellPlan.com. Everybody under the Freedom of Information Act has requested at the county level in Minnesota the cast vote records and all the other records from the election on August 11th. And it is amazing. We have so many counties that are cooperating with us.
0: By the way, let me stop you. Some people, a minority of the audience, are very informed, don't know what happened in your state of Minnesota in your governor's race. Clear fraud. You were in the lead. And as usual, you're fighting back, not just in all the other theft, but in the theft against you and the Minnesotans. So just recap what you found, and then let's get into the action. I'm sorry. I just want to get that for people that don't know.
1: Yeah. So everybody that I was polling about 7.5, 8 points up on Lisa Namath, the one that they say won. There were 7 Republican candidates for governor of Minnesota, and then, of course, the Democrats. So it was 1.1 million ballots with my name on it that went out across the state that the people voted on. Now, we've seen over 55 instances where votes went in reverse when they started counting them. The count went reverse out of the voting machines. We also seen an algorithm where all 7 Republican candidates, it was like synchronized swimming. They all got the exact same percentage every time an update came in. Then we have many counties had more votes than voters of the ones that did say voted. And so there was all these anomalies that were not improbabilities. They were impossibilities unless a voting machine was used. And so with that being said, of course I contested it. And in Minnesota, you can pay for it, which I opt to pay for it. It was $400,000 and they changed it to $825,000. I said, okay, your paper ballot hand counted. This is what we have the right to do in Minnesota. At the last minute, everybody, as I was about to pay the money, they said, oh, no. We're only going to count 300,000 of the ballots, only the ones you and Lisa were on. And I said, no, that's not going to happen.
0: Wow, so this is breaking now since I had you on a few weeks ago. Wow, so they're acting very suspicious.
1: Oh, yeah, it's disgusting. It's a cover-up. Then we took it to the Minnesota Supreme Court, and they said, well, you know what? You can go ahead and they can go ahead and change the rules. This commission changed the rules and said we're only going to count 300,000 of them. And so then they ruled against us there, so now we're going to the United States Supreme Court. Under the Minnesota Constitution, our law, I have a right to pay for a pan-counted paper ballot hand count of the whole state. And that's what we're going to get to, Alex. But in the meantime, we also went from the ground up. Every county we reached out to get the individual records. And your audience has been amazing helping us since I was on last. Everybody has applied. You just go to LindellPlan.com. You guys put your email in there, and you can request. It automatically does it for you, request these ballots.
0: And again, bigger than Trump, bigger than Republicans, bigger than Democrats, this is America. You've moved the needle, your organization and the supporters and listeners, all of us together, at a grassroots operation is now the blueprint for all the arrests we're seeing daily for election fraud that get almost no coverage. So this is a long haul, a long battle. So I want you to finish up on the current investigation and how it applies to the whole country, not just the giant leftist Islamic takeover in Minnesota that's second only to the takeover in Texas. We're the real Islamic epicenter. You're like the junior cesspit, not putting your state down.
1: Right.
0: We're both in trouble here. Beautiful states, but in big trouble. What about this? I meant to ask this last time. Shipping gears. you've been vindicated. They've indicted Smartmatic. All this other stuff's happening. Others are dropping those suits against you. You're already found liable, though, by judges. You spent tens of millions defending it. Are you going to – I know you're on the offense so many other places. Is there any restitution, because you never gave up when they tried to get you to settle, for them doing this to you, judgments, attorney fees, for them to be punished for what they did to you and the American people?
1: Oh, yeah, we're going under our own government, under Operation Arctic Frost. We're going after them, but we're going after Smartmatic for sure. We're on the offense. But in the meantime, Alex, the big win is going to be to get rid of these voting machines and get to paper ballots and counting.
0: No, I know you're thinking about the country in the midterms, but you're important as a microcosm, because I'm also in Arctic Frost. You and I are after Trump, like the most mentioned in there. I'm not trying to brag. It's horrible to be targeted by this crap. People don't know what Arctic Frost is. Look into it. So we were absolutely targeted by Biden and the DOJ trying to find something, total harassment. I'm gearing up for lawsuits on that, too. We just don't have the money. You've obviously got a bigger company, more money than I do. Maybe we should join together in that. I've never asked for anything, Mike, but, I mean, I've got them dead to rights there, too, and we got a bunch of documents about how they funded the lawsuits against me. So just briefly, humor me here. What are you planning with Arctic Frost, or can you not get into that yet? We should probably obviously talk on the phone about this, because we're both have the tire tracks of these people over our face.
1: Well, I've already turned in, it was about 6 months ago, we had to turn it in as some S-95, some form you had to fill out for the government. We did that, and we...
0: That's Victims of Weaponization, so you did sign up with that, yeah.
1: Oh, yeah, absolutely. They weaponized everything. This is my pillow, my company, the most attacked company in history. You know, and they had to do assessments and all kinds of stuff we did with the lawyers. And this, all these unexplainable things that happened to me, Alex, that happened to my pillow, that at the time you're going, what do you mean you're debanking me? What do you mean our vendors are leaving us and they've been threatened? Well, we found out, obviously, as through our own investigations and the government's, this was all done by our own government under Biden, the DOJ, the FBI, the IRS. When they took my cell phone, everybody, at a Hardee's restaurant, that was part of Arctic Frost. The government just 3 weeks ago released that information about my cell phone. This was a big win for us. You know, the whole country got to see. And guess who was behind it? Dominion, the voting machine company, went to the FBI, the government, and said, hey, you need to go after Mike Lindell. This is a private company that we can't get behind, these Dominion voting machines. You can't believe it. I don't know if it's ever happened where a private company goes and gets the government to be weaponized against a private citizen.
0: Well, the government knows who the bosses are, those that count the vote, as Stalin said, of the boss. That's why I brought this up. Yeah. It's bigger than you or I. We're both in Arctic Frost. We were both targeted by the DOJ with fake lawsuits. It's come out. And I'd like to see the DOJ do more. I'd like to believe in the current Attorney General, Todd Blanche. So it's not just about us personally. This is a big deal with weaponization, because when Trump's gone in 2 years, you know they're going to be right back on us.
1: They will be after us, Alex. You got that right. We've got to get this done now, and that's why I ask everybody, we have an opportunity in Minnesota. Another thing I'm going to do, and I'm saying it right now first on your show, if you guys go back to 2022, I was going to sue every single state. I started with Arizona, then I went to Alabama, for these voting machines to be defective devices. Like if you had bad brakes on cars out there, you would recall them. And we started doing that in Arizona. Of course, they sanctioned all the attorneys, but now they've got a ruling. Those attorneys could not be sanctioned by that. So we're going to bring back that, what I was doing then, to Minnesota. That's coming very soon. We're going after, I'm taking every angle against these electronic voting machines to get rid of them. 132 countries have banned them. We've got to get rid of them and go to paper ballots and count it. And everyone says, well, it can't be done before the midterms. Well, you know what? Argentina did it in like 3-4 months. And, with God, all things are possible here. We just keep going and trying. We've got to get our elections secure. And I'll tell you, my governor's race, where they stole it from me in Minnesota, this isn't going to be in vain. It's going to open doors that no man can shut, and we're going to walk through them. And we're going from the ground up. We're going from the top down. We're going to the U.S. Supreme Court. We're going to sue all these machines to make them illegal. And then we're also going to be going after the machine companies themselves, starting with Smartmatic.
0: Well, absolutely beautiful. And so, again, you've proven you've done this before. Now it's your own election, which has showed you were ahead in the polls. You're now on their ass. And they keep moving the goalpost on you. When you're trying with cold, hard cash under the law to come pay for a recount, they're saying, oh, sorry, we're going to do a sample, pal.
1: Yeah, exactly. You know what I've said, Alex, too, is I brought it up to all these news outlets that call me all the time. I said, how come you guys don't go out and ask the machine companies for comments like ESNS and Smartmatic? Ask these guys, hey, what do you think of this? Mike Lindell's not going to give up. He's going to keep coming after you. Or why don't they go to Amy Klobuchar in Minnesota, who's been around for 2 decades as our senator, when all the fraud, all this Somalian fraud being shipped off to Somalia and all this stuff that's went on. Amy had the biggest mouth in the country in 2019 and 20, bigger than mine, to get rid of the voting machines. I don't know why these news outlets don't ask her for comment. Well, we see Fox will never do that, as with what they've been doing lately again. You know, it's like one of those things, don't go Fox on me. They become Weather Channel that'll never talk about our elections again, and it's disgusting. But this is just baffles me, everyone, that they, you know, it's come down to our voices we have right here. You know, Alex, without your voice and my voice and voices that and the people's voice are, you know, that are out there, you guys, we got to spread the word and get the word out.
0: That's right.
1: And sound the alarm and keep sounding the alarm.
0: I want to be 1,000,000% clear. I want to be 1,000,000% clear. All the Epstein stuff, all of it really bummed a lot of people out. And we can be critical of Trump all day long. We're not in a cult. But at the end of the day, the Democrats want to destroy the country. They literally hate the nation. They are the enemy. Trump's going to be gone in a few years. We have to vote Republican. We have to get good Republican candidates in there, like Mike Lindell, true fighters. And, yes, it takes money to win wars. 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
0: 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And again, where do people go to get involved in the election integrity?
1: Yeah, you guys, this is going to help save your country. 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If you can't donate, at least go there and use your email to request stuff we need under the Freedom of Information Act.
0: Damn right.
1: That's free for you. Just hit the button and get involved and help us out, because we need all this data within the next week here that we're going to compile it all, and it's going to Washington. Going to the DOJ, it's going to the president, but it's also, I know where else we can do with this with our lawsuits, which now we're going to have at least three to go after this to get these voting machines.
0: Mike, thank you so much, and God bless you. Talk to you soon. Have a great weekend.
1: Thank you.
0: All right, I want to jam in a few more calls ahead of Fishback. We'll take the calls with Fishback. How's that sound? He's been with us for an hour and a half, but let me just be very slow when I say this and very clear. Mike Lindell's a freaking badass, okay? He's sweet, he's nice, he's an entrepreneur, he's pure Americana. But when I think of Americana, I think of a guy like that, okay? That guy, I know the inside baseball. $80 million he spent of his own money, then mortgaged his house, double mortgage. I know the inside baseball in Minnesota. He literally sleeps in a trailer now. Total warrior. Puts everything he's got in this fight. I'm the same way. Global start knocking me around, knocking my teeth out, you know, spiritually. They're going to get some fight out of me. And we can only fight as hard as you support us. If I could plug for 30 seconds a day and sell enough product to stay on the air and do our fight, I'd do it. I don't want to sit here and say, hey, we're really got a good track record. Hey, we fought pretty hard. Crossfire Hurricane, Arctic Frost. Mike didn't get on there, and I love Mike. He didn't get on their radar till Arctic Frost. Baby, I'm in Crossfire Hurricane more than anybody except Trump. You understand, like, I've got the bona fides, baby. I got New World Order claw marks, bite marks, tire marks on my ass. They've been shoving cactuses up my ass, okay? And it's okay. I'm not a victim. I'm an overcomer through Christ. But when they say when the enemy comes in like a flood, the Spirit of the Lord lifts up a standard against it. You're that standard. And I'll just be point blank with you. We got enough money right now to barely pay the bills and operate at the level we're at, because I know the economy's shot, retail's way down, everything's... I get it. Make the decision in this tough economy to bet on the people that are battle-scarred in this fight. Okay? I am now battle-trained, battle-tested, 32 years on air. I am smarter, more focused than I ever have been. I am ready to commit everything I've got to you, and I'm not going to stop regardless. But I just need your support. And I don't want to sit here and belabor it all day to you. You heard that lady call in with her ex-husband, and she's like, my God, why did I not know about this before? I was totally depressed, so I took methylene blue and your iodine. Well, I mean, what do you think? You think we just make it up? I mean, why would I, out of all the stuff in the universe, why would I sell you something that doesn't work? It's like a Conan the Barbarian. He goes, they're going to take some hallucinogen or something. He goes, is this really... Black Lotus, whatever, he goes, better not be Haga. And he goes, I would sell Haga to a slayer such as yourself. And they go, well, that's a good point. You know, I'm going to kill your ass if it doesn't work. The point is, like, you're going to kill my show if it don't work. I would sell Haga to a slayer such as yourself. You will slay this show if it doesn't work. But you've got to go get it. You're slaying yourself. The globalists fear me. The CIA, the DOJ have been on my ass. Notice their attacks to their bots are, I'm a fed. I'm a blah, blah, blah. Yeah, right. I'm an American. My name is Alex Jones. I am who I say I am. I have the track record. I've done nothing but expose these people, but I got to tell you, I can't do it without you. So I need your word of mouth. I need your prayer. And I need your financial support at thealexjonesstore.com. I need you to commit to that and take action. It is so simple. I mean, I have got plans. I have got all this stuff ready to do that is guaranteed to dominate. I know way more about the media and systems than I did before. I mean, I've got the cheat code, folks, okay, to use a video game analogy. I'm not a big video game guy, but even back when I was young, you know, you like find this one brick in Super Mario Brothers, and you hit it, you get, you know, hundreds of lives or whatever. You just, every time you bounce under it, I get like 200 lives, so then I could, you know, finish the game and win and beat the main boss or whatever. The cheat sheet's there. And I've got all this stuff that just takes a few extra million dollars, and I can cause the globalists hundreds of billions of damage. I can discredit their operations. I can wreck their ass. I know their operations. Their people are all compartmentalized. 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I want to make a massive announcement right now. 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This is the most exciting thing, quote, supplement-wise, I've ever done in decades, in my career, in my research. Okay? Now, decades ago, we looked at selling you methylene blue. The problem is you couldn't get pharmaceutical grade. It was something nobody knew about. Now, because the world's awakened to it, there's a bunch of pharmaceutical grade makers of it. My doctor's medical doctor at clinics all over the state said, you need to get on methylene blue. 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Said, be sure to get USP, which means pharmaceutical grade. 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Feels like you're plugged into electricity. It gives you really clean energy. And I thought, yeah, this is great. You know, Robert F. Kennedy Jr. is the HHS head. 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He takes a whole bunch of it. So we've had the new methylene blue in, now available at thealexjonesstore.com, for about a week. And I already have mine. And I'm like, yeah, I'm sure it's all USP. I'm sure it's great. And I'm like, oh, yeah, I'll remember to take, you know, mine, which is another brand my doctor recommended. And then yesterday at about 3 o'clock, I'm watching him shoot B-roll for our new methylene blue. It's from one of the top makers in the United States that supplies the big box stores that have it and sell it for $10 more than we do. It's a big bottle, too. Ultra Methylene Blue, the highest grade strength USP. I take a dropper and put it in my iced tea. I drink it. And I'm not a placebo guy. I'm like, okay, I'm taking methylene blue before. I figure, oh, I, you know, the one my doctor told me to get, I'm sure, you know, sure, we'll see if it's as good. 15 minutes later, I feel my hair on my body standing up, and I feel actually an electric current through my fingers, in my hands, and running up my back. And I'll be honest, start itching, and I go take my shirt off and look in the mirror because I'm itching, and my skin wasn't like hives. It wasn't a rash. My skin turned red. Not bright red, but red. I already got, you know, I tan easily. It's a little bit of Native American in me, so I've always got a little bit of a tan anyways. Even though I'm not getting sun, I'm still a little bit of a tan. But it was like, I was like glowing. I was like, what the? And Chase guy was like, yeah. Yeah, and he looks like a mad scientist. So I'm like, I've been taking a lot of it. His hair is like, ah. And I'm like, okay. And then I swear on my children, okay? Do not take the full dose, because I drank half the glass, put it down, was busy, forgot to drink the rest, and didn't drink the other half. I was still sitting there this morning, because I'm sitting around here doing work when I drank it. And it's insane. So it would take hours to go into why it's so amazing. And later in the broadcast, I'll cover the big news. I'm gonna go over it, but it is just beyond spectacular. And by the way, we're gonna have one that comes out that isn't flavored. The guys thought it was great. It's all natural, organic. You know, it's just pure vanilla and mint from the mint plant, oil, essential oil in it. So it doesn't taste bad. It actually tastes good. This is the purest, strongest, and the only one out there that has natural, delicious.

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0: They said it couldn't be done. They said America was finished. They laughed. But I, Alex Jones, have built something the world has never seen. The ultimate Patriot machine. Forged in red, white, and blue. Titanium heart. Freedom in every circuit. He doesn't sleep. He doesn't quit. He doesn't apologize. He is programmed for one thing and one thing only. To protect this great nation and everyone in it.
2: This is the greatest robot, the best. Go get him, champ.
0: He can do no wrong, because he was built to do only right. Every weld, every line of code, perfection. And because of him, the world is safer tonight. Our streets, our families, our future. So sleep easy, America. Your guardian is online.
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2: Now this is what I'm talking about. 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
2: Set temperature to 69 degrees.
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1: Previous affirmations have expired.
2: This damn thing makes me kiss a wall every time I want a beer.
1: Have you considered our progressive smart home?
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1: Very.
2: Ronald Reagan helped me. 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
2: Yeah. Put on Fox News.
1: Streaming requires participation in the housing equity program.
2: What?
1: To continue, please accept one resident into your home.
2: Into my house?
1: Correct.
2: Where's decline?
1: Declining is not currently supported.
2: Of course it isn't. Muhammad? This ain't Dearborn. Dirk, your way on out of here.
3: It's the mirror. I'm really sorry. The Patriot Smart Home system burned down my house.
2: Wait a minute. Who the hell makes both of these things?
4: We love Magatard. And then the still Trump apologists think I'm joking when I say that. Like, he got made to make fun of them, and they try to take him back, but we like him. He's lovable. All right, James Fishback, I've been a big fan of yours. I don't know why the hell you never got on the show. I guess I tried a few times, but you were too busy. But your fourth-generation Floridian husband, business owner, constitutional conservative, and proud Christian, farmland is disappearing. Data centers are being forced on Florida communities, the whole country, and inflation is making it too expensive to live, work, or retire in Florida. And it's at J_Fishback on X. We've got some really powerful topics with the hour and 20 minutes or so we have with you. Really great to have you here in Austin. But I got to say to anybody out there saying, hey, you know, Fishback ran for governor. He didn't win. He injected massive amounts of real issues into things.

0: And I really see you as a Ron Paulian figure when he ran for president several times, building the beachhead of the Republican Party to basically today have 60-70% control of it. The neocons are trying to hostile takeover again, and it seems like Trump has kind of gone with them, at least at certain levels for now, with the war and the rest of it, and that's why we're set to fail so badly in the midterms. But this is how we build beachheads, and I'm not putting a pretty face on this. You've had very strong showings, did a great job, and are kind of a foreshadowing of new leadership coming in, because we're not just you know talking about the midterms now, but we need to talk about not just the rift in MAGA, but what comes after Trump. Because Trump has been doing loyalty chants and saying he's the greatest president ever and promising $5,000 and all this stuff. And I don't want to get lost in the weeds just criticizing Trump all day, because it's still overall better than Democrats. But we don't settle for that ideologically. We admit it's a lesser of two evils. But at the same time, what he's selling got off message, got off his promise, and isn't successful. So just from a political perspective, they shouldn't go with that. But the Israel First lobby saw the weakness of the Democrats. They swooped in, were able to somehow get partial control of Trump to a disastrous effect. I think he realizes that now. And so there's so many angles to get into here in the great topics you sent. The failed Republican midterm convention, in your view, America First versus MAGA, Fishback getting removed by police for criticizing Israel at Miami Commission. I forgot that. Pull that clip up. Absolutely insane. Fishback removed at the Miami Commission hearing. You're saying you're not allowed to criticize us buying foreign bonds. The 5,000 new dividend check, Democrat socialist, and the big threat. So, James, good to have you here with us. It's really great.
1: Honored to be here, Alex.
0: Data centers got so much. So people probably want me to shut up. So don't pause or I'll jump in. Where do you want to go first?
1: Well, let's talk about this convention. I think you were dead right about this, by the way. I was there on the ground both days. There was certainly some energy there. I'm not going to deny that. But I can tell you the place was largely empty throughout the day. Obviously, it filled in for the president's speech. But the whole idea wasn't to turn this into just a MAGA rally. The idea was to let the president elevate a lot of these congressional candidates. The same stale talking points from 2024 are not going to win them the election in 2026, especially with what the Iran war has done. I think the president pushed this $5,000 bribe essentially at the last minute to try to throw a Hail Mary for the midterms. You know, it's rather rich that the same party that is rightly trying to fight socialism on the left would now tell people, you know what, we are going to give your neighbor $5,000 of free money and we're going to make you pay for it. I mean, if that isn't socialism, I don't know what is. And so you don't beat the socialist by becoming socialist. And I want to see the party get back to, you're right, that Ron Paul ethos from 2012. He's been an inspiration for me. And if we get the party back to the Ron Pauls, the Pat Buchanans, dare I even say the Donald Trumps of 2016, we'd be winning this midterm by a landslide. But we've just so much departed from where we were in that historic victory in 24.
0: Well, you're totally right, and the way you put it is, Trump's like, hey, they engage in election fraud, you need to do it too. He wasn't joking. And hey, they hand out freebies, let's beat them at it. Well, they're trying to collapse the country with Cloward and Piven, so their plan is to collapse it. You're trying to save it. You can't join them to beat them. You're never going to outdo AOC.
1: No, I mean, AOC will come in and say, all right, $5,000, I'll give you $6,000. And then it becomes a bidding war for the Democratic Socialist and now the MAGA side of the party to try to see who can bribe the most voters. Meanwhile, you look at AOC, she's laughing at the 9/11 memorial today with Zohran Mamdani.
0: Yeah, I forgot that. Pull the B-roll up of that. You can't. People ever say there's a slow news day. Are you kidding? I have smoke coming out my ears like a robot that can't compute. There's too much.
1: This is the woman who is breaking down crying at the border because we wouldn't let in more illegals to come and plunder our community.
0: Well, she was in an empty facility saying, I saw the children. No one was there.
1: No one was there, right?
0: Well, look at this right here. She says, AOC claims she is amazed watching how God's advancing her far-left politics. No, your asses haven't been indicted. They just dropped any investigation against Ilhan Omar. It is the weakness of the Republicans to not seize the day that's allowed this. That's not God, lady. That's the weakness of Todd Blanche.
1: That's right. And look, the irony of all of this is what we voted for were actual political indictments of these people. There's no reason that Ilhan Omar should be walking free right now. There's no reason that Letitia James should be walking free right now. These people committed crimes. They should be arrested. They should be charged. They should be imprisoned. You've been calling out Anthony Fauci since day one. Why is Anthony Fauci a free citizen in 2026 today? And that's why I look at the party and say, why isn't there real excitement on the ground? because we were told things and we were given something entirely different.
0: So I was going to ask you this, and right before the show you came on, I said, hey, any talking points? And it was the exact ones I was going to ask. America First versus MAGA, and then what comes after Trump? I mean, let's address that first and look at the midterms, data centers. Go wherever you want here.
1: Well, this, you know, you say MAGA, you say America First. Those would have been one and the same in 2016 when Trump ran. They might have even been one and the same in 2024 for the most part. Trump runs effectively on two ideas in 2024. Bring down the awful Biden-Harris inflation, the worst in 40 years, the worst since Paul Volcker had to break the back of inflation in the 70s. And then he ran on the idea of ending the forever wars, Alex. So what happened? Well, inflation is worse today than it was when Trump took office, sad to say. The average family is spending about $4,000 more on necessities today than they were before Trump took office. And the second thing is we tried to end the forever wars, and here we are with a forever war in Iran. How many times has the president declared victory on this war? It's only getting worse. There is no end in sight. It's not a military operation. It's not a short-term conflict. We may be in Iran for 10 more years, and that's why you got to just stand up and say enough is enough. And that's what I saw on the campaign trail, is people have had enough with this Israel-first politics. You know, I was told before the campaign that the Israel skepticism was only confined to the internet and to the fringes of X. Being on the ground, Alex, campaigning in every single one of our 67 counties in Florida, the first campaign to do that in history, I can tell you there are Israel skeptics up and down my state, older than me, younger than me,
0: It's been the hottest thing for 3 or 4 years, and it's only getting hotter. And because it is central with Israel, the NDAA, they're open bragging they control America. I mean, Israel is really swinging its dick around our face.
1: No, you look at it. I mean, look, you got Comic-Con, and then you got the sort of JewCon, if you will, the RJC. That's what they describe it as. They're bragging about kicking Massey out. And what does Randy Fine say? He says, if Massey didn't hate Jews before, now he hates them now because we got rid of him. Massey doesn't hate Jews. Nobody hates Jews. Of course that's not what this is about. This is about our country being captured by the Israeli government. 98% of politicians in D.C. and both parties have taken money from AIPAC. They are working for the same master. And what does the Lord and Savior tell us in the Gospel of Mark? You can only serve one master. You cannot serve two. And the question is very simple. America first or Israel first? Any politician who stutters, who stammers, who resists answering that question, run away from them as fast as possible. I don't care if they're Republican. I don't care if they're endorsed by Trump. I don't care if whatever. They are not representing you and me.
0: So what's going to happen to the Likudnik, you know, group? Could Israel be reformed? Because they can have short-term gains and buy seats, but it only increases the opposition. Israel's the most unpopular in Gallup polls country in the world. And I look at that, I'm like, why have you put yourself in this position? I've never been an Israel phobe, obsessed with Israel, but now Israel has made itself this corrosive force trying to do a political coup over our country, so I'm forced to. Then they viciously attack me, thinking that will drive me off of doing this. But the average American, it only makes them that much more angry. I don't see this ending well for Israel. Is there any off-ramp for Israel?
1: I don't know. I don't think there really can be. Look, Netanyahu is addicted to power. The conspiracy theory that I guess we had a year ago is proving right in real time, which is Netanyahu had foreknowledge of this heinous attack on October 7th, and he saw it as an opportunity. Remember that quote from Rahm Emanuel, that let no crisis
0: go to waste.
1: Go to waste. And Netanyahu said this is a way to consolidate power. This is a way to sidestep his falling political popularity. He was obviously being investigated over there for some pretty nefarious stuff. And so he uses this as an opportunity, I think, to consolidate power and really to contribute to an idea that a lot of people support in Israel, which is the idea of greater Israel, this constant pursuit of geographic expansion in the region. You know, and I look at what my home state is doing right now. We're lending $385 million from the Florida Pension Fund to the Israeli government.
0: Yeah, did you guys get that clip? I should have thought of that. The clip where it's all over a flashback, it was only like 2 weeks ago, removed by police for criticizing Israel at Miami Commission, just Fishback removed from commission. Well, we have that clip? Great, let's roll that clip, because, again, there's never a dull news day. They just get more insane. I should have remembered that as what an emblematic moment. You get up there at a city council thing, you're supposedly going to be able to have your 3 minutes, and they just say, shut him up, take him out, and they post, it's a good investment. Since when do counties and cities invest in a foreign country? I don't give a damn if it's Russia, China, England, South Africa, Mexico. What the hell are you doing? And then they don't just let you talk. They create the ultimate Streisand effect. So give us the behind the scenes. I saw that they drag you out of there when you're a citizen of Florida. I mean, this is dangerous. Here's a clip.
1: Do you serve the people of Hialeah or of Haifa? Do you serve the people of Aventura or of Tel Aviv? Do you serve Miami or of Jerusalem?
2: Sergeant.
1: This money should be invested here in this community.
2: Take
1: it
2: him
1: should
2: up.
1: Be invested in Miami-Dade County. Bridgman of your... Mr. Chairman, good morning. James Fishback. The address is 177 Southwest Range Avenue. Mr. Chairman, I assure you I am not here to talk about Israel. I'm not here to talk about the fact that this commission this morning voted unanimously to give $450 million to the Israeli government. I am not here to talk about the fact that this commission has struggled to pay the deputies in this county, the teachers in this county, while the fact that the commission unanimously voted to give up to $450 million of money to Israel. I assure you, I am not talking about that today because I don't want to be escorted out by these great men in uniform. What this is about very simply is, whom do you serve? Do you serve the people of Hialeah or of Haifa? Do you serve the people of Aventura or of Tel Aviv? Do you serve of South
2: Sergeant.
1: Miami or of Jerusalem?
2: Sergeant.
1: This money should be invested here in this community.
2: Take
1: it
2: him
1: should
2: up.
1: Be invested in Miami-Dade County. Bridgman of your...
0: So let's get the backstory on this. I haven't talked to you about this, but I know about city councils and things. They'll claim it's one topic on the bonds, but, Israel's not involved, even though we're giving them $500 million or whatever it is. And then, you're not on the topic. So they use that to control, or am I getting that right? Or you were there, you know what happened and what happened after they cut the video.
1: Well, so the Miami-Dade County Commission, the largest county in the entire state of Florida, one of the top 10 counties in the entire country, that morning they were voting on whether to increase the amount they were going to lend to the Israeli government in name. That was the agenda item, is how much money we're going to send to Israel by buying their bonds from 3% to 5%. 5% of that $9 billion, $450 million they were now being prepared. So I went up there in my capacity as an investor. I've been working at different investment firms for the past decade, including my own, and I can tell you, Alex, you're not going to lend the Israeli government money at nearly the same interest rate when Israel, objectively, is in a three-front war right now. That's a terrible investment when you could be investing in the community itself, paying cops more, paying teachers more.
0: Yeah, buying long-term bonds in a country that might not be there in a few years is not smart.
1: Right. I mean, just objectively, I'm putting my investor hat on for a second, politics aside, Israel may not be here in 10 years. That's just an objective geopolitical observation.
0: Russia's probably going to win the Ukraine war, but a chance they couldn't. I wouldn't invest bonds in Russia right now.
1: Exactly right. And so in the same way you wouldn't touch Russia because they're at war, or Ukraine because they're at war, or Israel because they're at war, that's separate and apart from the moral and ethical dilemma of, wait, why is our tax money being sent or lent to a foreign government? So I went there with a pretty simple statement. Bring our money back. And they kicked me out for it.
0: But how did you know they were going to do that?
1: It was on the agenda item. And what I didn't know is that they were going to be unanimous in supporting it, every single person on that commission.
0: Yeah, but you were speaking on the agenda item.
1: Yeah.
0: So how did they kick you out?
1: They said, well, when I said, I asked them, I said, whom do you serve? The people of Miami or of Tel Aviv? The people of Miami or of Jerusalem? The people of Miami
0: but
1: or
0: that
1: of
0: goes, if people don't know, that they can say there's open communication, anything, but then, if you're speaking on an agenda item, it's going to be on that. Who do you serve investing our money in a war-torn country? That is the issue.
1: That's exactly
0: right.
1: So
0: that's how they did it.
1: And that's why my lawyer, Anthony Sabatini, and I, we sued them in federal court last week. It's a very clear violation of the First Amendment.
0: Oh, I didn't know that. So you're suing
1: them. We're suing them now. And it's pretty clear. We have to defend the First Amendment rights of anyone who's going to go into that council in the future and criticize Israel or criticize whatever they'd like. There is no Israel exception to the First Amendment.
0: Well, why do you think, speak to that, I'm sorry, but why do you think the commission head was dumb enough if he'd just let you say it, it would have still been viral, but not as viral? Like, it's so stupid.
1: Because they don't work for us, they work for someone else, and we know who that someone is. I mean, he said on video, kick him out, kick him out, kick him out. And what's really speaking to is this moment that, do the people that we elect are they actually working on our best interest?
0: Well,
1: or
0: this
1: not?
0: Was a Wizard of Oz moment when the curtain gets pulled back.
1: The curtain gets pulled back. Every single one of them is voting to send $450 million to Israel in the middle of a war at a time when our roads in South Florida are crumbling. My wife and I both grew up down there. Our teachers, our cops, our corrections officers, they're not getting paid what they're worth given the inflation of the last couple of years. And so to send nearly $500 million to a foreign country to get the almost identical rate of interest that you would by simply buying treasury bonds is a political...
0: But plus, that money's going to build their infrastructure. Ours, there's as much, ours is falling apart, as you said. But the craziness is the NDAA synchronized merger of military. It says it plain as day. A special officer, nobody can, you know, correct, but Congress once a year or the president. You've got Israel bragging, you damn right we run your politics, sit down and shut up. You've got all this going on, and then now I start looking. Now this is brought, I knew about this, but I hadn't thought about it. Tens of billions per state, hundreds of billions nationwide a year to Israel. And I'm like, what are we doing investing in foreign countries?
1: Yeah,
0: I mean, that's been globalism, shipping our jobs to China. Anybody, do we have any idea? I know you're an investment expert. How much money, not just with the tens of millions a year or the weapons, but how much investment's going to Israel?
1: It's about $7 billion a year. And that's separate and apart from giving Israel money or NDAA stuff.
0: Of counties investing.
1: Of counties, of universities, public universities, and pension funds that are run by...
0: And that's why Israel's got 39 states to pass laws, and if you criticize anything about Israel, you lose your right to a government contract.
1: That's exactly right.
0: Which is a social credit score.
1: It's a social credit score. And now imagine that your credit card gets shut off because the flock camera picks you up talking about Netanyahu this, Netanyahu that. That's the risk at play right now.
0: By the way, you have the major World Jewish Congress saying online, everywhere, we're tracking you, we'll debank you, we'll destroy you, we'll use the same great skill of exploding pagers on you. That's the head of the ADL. I mean, this is like a... I'm not trying to get in the fight with you guys. You guys are the ones... And I'm like, why? Like, why are you starting this fight with me?
1: And they ask us, well, why are we so obsessed with Israel? We're really not. They're obsessed with us. They're obsessed with donating millions of dollars to our politicians to give billions of dollars to them, to send billions of dollars over there to buy their bonds, to control our social media sites, to censor us, to shut us down, to dox us, to cancel us. I would love, Alex, that you and I never had to talk about Israel again. In fact, if 2 years from now the word Israel doesn't come out of our mouth, it means that we won. This is a second American Revolution. In 1776, we kicked the British out. Let's kick the Israeli influence out of our politics now.
0: No, I mean, I agree. Like I'm glad we won the war in 76, won like 8 years, 7 years later. Same deal. It's not like I'm just saying this. I don't want to get on the level of this. I'm not with the Islamics either. I'm just like, dude, stop trying to run my life. Just like, get out of my way, you know?
1: Right. And look, we call out the Sneakos of the world just the same. We call out the AOCs and the Mamdanis for laughing
0: at
1: the 9/11 memorial.
0: They're just not as competent and as organized as the Israelis.
1: No, they're not. And they're not as well...
0: Thank God.
1: I mean, listen, the Israelis, they have a large role in our financial system. That's why they can literally do the exploding pager, as you saw with their supply chain networks in Lebanon with Hezbollah, but they can also do the metaphorical exploding pager, which is to blow up your life, get you fired, get you canceled, dox you, you're cut off financially because you simply criticize
0: the... But at a certain point, you bite off more than you can chew with the bullying. I think we passed that point of return a long time. Israel's losing this eight-front war. They admit they are. But then the World Jewish Congress said, so we'll double down. The more money we spend, the worse it gets. Yeah, stop the fight. We don't even want it. Just stop.
1: Just stop it. And that's why you see Netanyahu meeting on the sidelines last year of the UN with so-called conservative MAGA influencers.
0: Tim Pool.
1: Right? And telling them, here are the talking points. They call us the woke Reich, of course, and just really stigmatize and go after people for just really asking questions in a sincere way.
0: I mean, you can look ahead in the future. Israel is not going to do well in this plan.
1: No. And you know what's funny is my real frustration is the people out there who are looking the other way. Even Israel can do no wrong to them. Israel can do no wrong. They distill our entire Christian faith into that one verse in Genesis 12, which is, those who bless Israel will be blessed, those who curse Israel will be cursed. By the way, you got to give Ben-Gurion credit for naming it Israel in 1948. There were other names on the table. They were going to call it Judea. They were going to call it ever. They called it Israel, and that was actually a brilliant political move, because now they could use our faith, our Bible, to justify everything they were doing. And you've got people that I met at the convention, actual good-hearted people who want what's best for America, but can't seem to get past this idea that their pastor for the last 30 years has been lying to them in a deliberate way about what Israel really stands for.
0: Well, it's incredible. I want to get into the data centers. I want to get into the midterms. What comes after Trump with James Fishback. Find him at J_Fishback on X. We'll give out your other websites as well. Back in 2 minutes. Share the live feed now.
3: All right, folks. Let's go to our first caller. Big Hoss in Fort Worth, Texas. 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Hit me. Woohoo, Alex. 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Keep pouring it out, partner. 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
4: 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Your walls will fall. Your people will scream. And your freedom will choke on our blades.
3: I will never kneel. I will never fall. I fight for the free people of this world, for truth, for blood, and for the last light of humanity. Rise with me.

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0: there we go, kicking off a Monday show with the old familiar lyrics, Alvin Lee, 10 years after, so many decades ago. Roger Sales here with you, Radio Ranch, the People's Patriot Network, our fledgling little network as our platform, and it is April 1st. There you go. That's the first day of the, fourth month? I guess we're going into the second quarter here, and it's also a Monday, and but traditionally in our culture it's called April Fool's Day, although since I've been in the Patriot movement, my old friend Ron Brown used to call April 15th the real April Fool's Day. And it's funny, you know, that we're this deep into tax season and really haven't talked too much about the tax issue yet so far. Haven't heard it, don't see it too much on news stories or whatnot. Usually it's the big deal at this time of year. And I guess between now and the middle of the month at some point, especially for the newer listeners, because I know we got some, we should go back and go over that whole process, its origins, how it operates, how it operated in England, and how they've taken the same system and tweaked a couple of things, brought it in, and laid it like a bridle on a horse right over the American people. It's been going on for too damn long, and that needs to fall also. It's an integral part of the whole system of theirs, so maybe we'll get a chance to discuss that between now and, as my friend Ron Brown would say, the real April Fool's Day. Hope you had a nice weekend. Had a, find out from Shane if he had a nice weekend. The first person that calls in, we always get that irritating ring, and then after that we just merge people in. Hey Shane, how you doing here this April 1st?
1: Good morning, Roger.
0: Good morning, Shane.
1: Happy April Fool's Day.
0: Well, you
1: happy
0: know,
1: April Fool's Day.
0: Did you listen to the first part of the program? You know, my old Patriot.
1: Yeah,
0: buddy.
1: Yeah.
0: Yeah, my Patriot buddy that's not with us anymore, unfortunately. The world just isn't as nice a place without him in it. Used to call April 15th the real
1: 15th, yeah.
0: April Fool's Day.
1: Yeah.
0: I remember, you know, I'm from Florida originally and spent a lot of time there flipping back and forth between Florida and Georgia. And I was up in Atlanta, Shane, when Florida became the first state in the union to install a lottery.
1: Okay. Wow.
0: Yeah, that was a long time ago. It was back in the 80s, the late, in the, maybe even in the 70s, I think it was. And we used to, of course, there, because Florida was the state that had it, all the people from Alabama, people would drive over from Mississippi and from different parts of the Southeast to come down there to Florida to buy lottery tickets. And we used to call it the idiot tax. You know why, Shane?
1: I have no clue.
0: Because they stand in line to pay it.
1: Wow.
0: Okay.
1: Idiot and, tax, huh?
0: Yeah, the idiot tax. And then, of course, I can remember in Atlanta there, I think it's probably in every major city, they have one post office that stays open till midnight on the real April Fool's Day. So you can get your as the sheep go there late to get to the trough, they can get them postmarked there as they're giving their little tribute every year. And they'd have, I remember in Atlanta, it was on this road called Cheshire Bridge Road that's right down in Buckhead there in Atlanta, and there's a post office there that's very popular, and that's the one they always designated as the one to stay open till midnight, man. And they, all the news channels that have live feeds, you know, out there in the, and of course that's Eastern time zone, so the news comes on, I think, at 11 o'clock at night. 11 to 11:30, they're the local news, and so there it's close. It's only 30 minutes away from the 16th. You've only got 15 minutes left, Shane, to get your returns postmarked properly. So we went through all
1: 15 minutes.
0: There you go, man. I mean, hurry, you know, hurry. So all that stuff, we'll go over all that tax stuff here maybe one day in the next 2 weeks. You know, Friday was pretty interesting. We had a real good get-together on Friday there with Brent. And right at the end of the show, I mean within 2 minutes of the thing ending, both Freedom and Stephanie called in. What I'm going to try and encourage people, if you got something especially pressing like Stephanie had, and please call in before the last 2 minutes of the program. You can get us several ways. Oh, Lord, now we're going to get the barking dogs here. You can get us several ways. 440-448-1420 if you want to call in like Shane does. It's listed on the PeoplesPatriotNetwork.com website. If you got Skype, you can put in the search window PPN space hotline, and you can come straight in on Skype's Silk feed there, Shane, and it's nice fidelity. Yeah. You can do that. You can stick up your hand and wave it. Maybe I'll see you and recognize you. Hell, I don't know. But if you'd like to call in, you got something important, as we had there Friday, please try and call in earlier, because we want to be sure and cover all this stuff. You know, for me, it's very interesting, Shane, as all these people come with their different circumstances. You know, somebody's got all these set of circumstances. Well, I've only dealt with my own personal circumstances and some other of people that we've, you know, worked with to get through this process. So certainly we hadn't covered all of the diverse circumstances that people are in out there. And I think it's a real challenge. And I appreciate those spontaneous questions so that we can cover a lot of those contingencies. You know, we got some pretty exciting stuff happening with our little project here, Shane. You know, it's developed.
1: Mm-hmm.
0: It's developed
1: all different types of the U.S.
0: Well, you know, it's all over the world too, Shane. We got people around the world filing these affidavits. But you know, it starts from small seeds, from small acorns, mighty oaks grow, right? And from me getting on, and 7 years or so ago, whenever that was, I believe it was about 7 years ago this time of the year, actually. And thinking I'd only have a couple of shows to get this information out, and then it elongating and working into what it's worked into here. And we've met a lot of really interesting, nice people along the way, met a few people that weren't so nice. And it's funny how people drift in and out of this, but you got some core listeners, you know, you got some core people like you, Shane, and several others that this really touches. See, and it changes your life because it changes your thinking. And then like I said, some people stick, and some people drift out, and it doesn't take at all. I guess it's like the polio vaccine. Remember that, when they'd say, "Did it take? Did it take?" Well, I guess this information is like a polio vaccine. It doesn't take with some people. And all I know to do is just keep playing the tune and see who's going to come dance to it. And I try to do that with consistency, and I try and do it with sincerity and a lot of dedication on what I put in and here at the front end for me, and gives me great rewards too, by the way, Shane. And I'm glad to help some of you folks. But if you got a problem with this, a question or anything, you know, try and call on the show earlier, and we'll have a chance to discuss it. I loved having all those folks on there Friday, though. Everybody wants to jump in.
1: Roger. And,
0: yes,
1: Roger,
0: Shane.
1: The number is 404-448-1420.
0: That's right. Pretty easy to remember. That's it. You can call in and get your questions answered. You know, when I was a teacher in teaching, you know, they try and, of course, you want to have questions asked, because if you don't get any questions asked, you don't get any feedback. Okay? And if you don't get any feedback, you think, well, hell, everybody got it. Just great, you know? And so you go on about your business and you come to find out that there were some really important questions that weren't addressed or asked. I mean, I can't go back as kind of an instructor here and cover everything, all these nuances. If you find out that there's something real important that wasn't asked, then that doesn't get covered. What we used to say in teaching, Shane, was the only dumb question is the one that isn't asked. And there's a lot of truth to that, okay? And because it's these basics here that are so blasted important. And if you are new and you're just coming into this, or even if you've been around for a while, in all honesty, go to YouTube and search on The Science of Law and get that video. It was a program I did on that particular topic. Somebody in the audience recorded it and put it on YouTube. I don't know who did it, but I sure do thank them. And if you'll listen to it and get that substantive law under your belt, you'll thank them too. And because that's the magic to dealing with this, is understanding those basics. And man, I can't stress it enough. Shane, years ago, here's what happened. When John would give those seminars, and I was fortunate, we had one in Atlanta, and I went to several out in Las Vegas, and I went to several down, he'd have one in the winter down in Daytona Beach. John was real good friends with, I'll have the guy's name. He ran for years. I mean, decades. He ran an outfit called Global Science Fair. Now, you probably never heard of that, Shane. Pardon you. You probably never heard
1: California.
0: Of that. No, it wasn't in California. It was in Denver in the summer.
1: That's why I didn't hear about it.
0: Yeah, that's why. And Daytona Beach in the winter. And it was all these really cutting-edge woo-woo science stuff, mainly. The guy's name that ran it, his name just came to me, was a very good friend of John's, and his name was Dean Stonier, Stonier. And he got into some tax problems with IRS, and let's see here, Robert's calling in. Let me merge Robert seamlessly into the call. And he got into some trouble with the IRS, and John and them went back and tried to help him in those early days. And he wrote a brief on the appellate level on an IRS problem, who's moving around now, called the Stonier Brief. And that has the basics of all this tax stuff in it. That's the first time we ever got exposed to it, and that was before.
1: Stonier what?
0: Stone. It's called the Stonier Brief. That's what we call it. You won't find it on the internet. Shane.
1: Excuse me. Yes, yes.
0: Please, try not to cough into the audience's ear and stuff. It's really. That's okay, Robert. That's okay. It's Monday and it's April Fool's Day, so we'll give you a pass. But this Dean Stonier thing, here's what happened, is that John, the way he presented things is he'd get an easel up there, and he'd get one of these big pads of paper. I mean, like a legal pad, except it's that huge size paper, and he'd write on that. And then he'd take the page he was writing on and turn it over to the back and continue on the next page and go through the, and use that as illustration. Well, I kept all of those things from the seminars that I had close proximity to, the ones in Daytona and the one in Atlanta. I just grabbed all those big pads of paper and took them home, and I'd study them and go through there, because you're sitting there for the first time with this high power legal stuff thrown at you, and you just don't retain it real well. Everybody listening to this can relate to that. And so I'd take those big pads. It's just like taking a drink of water out of a fire hydrant, first time. It's like trying going setting up a Bitcoin wallet the first time. I'd study those, and that's that R plus D equals R. What's a person? All that stuff is so critical to have command of. If you've got command of that, I mean real command of it, where you can recite it in your sleep, they can never pull anything on you. It's when you don't have command of it, and like our Patriot community, most of our community, hell's never even been exposed to any of it, okay? And that's why they have problems, is they don't understand that substantive law. And if you'll go in there and learn that, you can go right through any of this crap they throw at you like crap through a goose, Shane. Robert, what you got on your mind this morning, brother? I got some, you know, I sent you a little IM this morning. I guess you got it.
2: Yeah, I was going to watch that one live as I get to my laptop. Yeah, is that about the tarot bar stuff?
0: Yes, it is. Yes, it is. You know, cyber. Okay. Usually we call this cyber stuff. I'll launch into what I know. Is all I know.
2: Okay.
0: Because I haven't watched all that video yet. But Pat Gamble, our my good friend and pretty big in carrot bars and a real good guy, sent it to me last night. And he said, Roger, I wish you'd get back into this. You know, for lately, I just hadn't felt like working at all. I want to do this and do my research and stuff, and I just don't have the energy or whatever to get this little foot thing I had a little almost a year ago. As I said, it has made me for the first time feel my age. Let me stop these dogs from doing this.
1: What the show must continue.
0: Yeah, the show must go on, barking dogs or not. I feel like I'm at Barnum and Bailey's Circus or something. Oh, Lord of mercy.
1: A little
0: chance. Oh, Lord of mercy. Now I've totally forgotten my train of thought. Where was I?
2: Carrot Bars.
0: Carrot Bars had a big meeting. This came from Pat Gamble. That's what I was talking about. Dadgum dogs. I'll tell you what.
2: Yep.
0: So Pat shot me this message last night. And I just haven't felt this foot thing that happened to me last year. It's just kind of taken my energy away. I just hadn't fully got back in the swing yet. And I, for the first time in my life, that I really feel my age. You know, I've never really felt my age. I'm pretty youthful and taking fairly good care of myself and stuff, but that really had an effect on me. I'm hoping I'll pull out of it, but we got to stay on top of it, if not for me, but for all of you guys, because I think this is a tremendous opportunity. And as interesting as it's been to this point, I think it's about to get a whole lot more interesting, especially if information like I'm about to tell you is valid, and my sense is it is to some extent, if not totally. They had a big meeting in Dubai this weekend with a bunch of announcements, and they videoed it and showed it live on. Yeah, I got to do something about these dogs. You, Robert, you and Shane talk for a second.
2: Okay. I don't know what the hell he's going to do about the dog short of strangling him.
1: Oh, there, Robert.
2: How are you?
1: Hey, I'm doing all right. I think Roger's going to talk about the new Middle Eastern Tentie. Is that right?
0: Oh, Entente? No, could get to that before the show's over. I'm going to talk about carrot bars here for a little bit. John isn't going to be with us today, by the way. He had something come up, and it's something that comes up every month, and he had to go deal with it, and it happened to be on a Monday this month. This carrot bars meeting evidently was in Dubai. What I was going to say before the damn dog started interrupting stuff was that years ago, when the EU first started having problems, about 4 years or so ago, when it became real noticeable, something happened. I don't remember what it was exactly, but Harold went down and opened up a Dubai office. Okay? And Dubai is probably the gold capital of the world. All right? And so in case something happened to the European Union, they've got an office down there that's fully staffed and have had for 4 years. They can just pop the whole operation right down to Dubai. Okay, that's, you know, I've told y'all how sharp Carrot Bars is. They're a good company. It's little things like that, right there. Okay, so show tremendous insight and a lot of planning and a lot of foresight from Harold. Anyway, they had that meeting down there this weekend. It was streamed live on Facebook. I haven't had a chance to watch it. It's about an hour long. But I'll read you what Pat sent me in this IM last night. And he told me when he sent it to me he said, go back to about 54 to 60 and watch that in the video, and then go back and watch it from the start. So I popped back over there and did that this morning, but I didn't get to watch it through. But they're saying that the carrot bar coin, evidently this is what came out of discussion, and I get the sense it came out of this meeting publicly stated that it's going to be worth 50 times its current price by September.
2: Oh, my gosh. What is it now, like 8, 9 cents?
0: It was fluctuating between 9 and 10 cents. It went over 10 cents for a little bit, but it was right pretty solid around 9 last week, I'm told. I don't go follow that stuff, really. But some of our listeners do and have fed me that information. And if that's correct and that multiplier is correct, they're saying that the carrot bar coin should be worth around $5 by September.
2: Wow, I better get some then.
0: Well, you've got a little bit already because you sent me some money and I bought you a little bit. Okay, you remember that?
2: Yeah.
0: Okay, so it ain't a whole lot, but let me tell you what: when you got multipliers like that, it gets to be a whole lot pretty quick, even if you've got a little bit. Okay, because we got into that coin at about 0.7 of a cent.
2: Yeah.
1: Nice.
0: And you go take something that you get in for 0.7 of a cent and start hanging a $5 price tag on it, you've had an incredible appreciation. And that's what I told you guys a year ago when it came around. I said, I think this is one of those opportunities that comes along maybe once, maybe even twice in a lifetime, but not very damn often. Okay? So that's
1: good.
0: That's pretty exciting. Now let's see what else. He also said in the gold standard coin, I think he's just talking about a gold 1 ounce coin, we'll buy a kilo. In other words, one coin is going to be worth a kilo within 60 months. So that's kind of their forecast. And don't forget, they are in the gold business and they are the largest supplier of high quality small size gold in the world. Now,
2: that's impressive.
0: Well, they're an impressive company, man. I mean, if you knew what they've been through, and I know some of the background in the early days and the stuff that they had to do. And literally, when Cheryl Ann first started, he had a lead to somebody that was in charge of Europe that knew Cheryl Ann and her husband in the U.S., and that's how they got tapped. And Harold called her. Have I ever told you all this story? We haven't talked about this in a long time. Harold didn't speak any English.
2: When he learned English in 14 days?
0: Yes.
2: That's amazing to me.
0: Okay, for the audience who may not know what happened, they got a hold of Cheryl Ann in Nashville and her husband, Brett, and started telling them about carrot bars because they were looking for somebody to handle it in the United States. And he didn't speak any English and had to speak through this fellow that was the mutual contact because he spoke both languages. And 14 days later, they called back on a second phone call, and Harold had absolutely done a personal crash course and had learned to speak rudimentary English in 14 days and carried on a conversation with her in English because he thought it was rude when you're doing business to have an interpreter and speak to somebody through an interpreter.
2: Wow. That's just amazing. I'm still struggling with English after almost 6 decades.
0: Yeah, no kidding.
2: 14 days.
0: Yeah, well, wait till you start Spanish, Robert. Man, there's something to look forward to. So I can't imagine speaking Spanish in 2 weeks. Hell, I've been trying for 10 years, and I can barely get through it, you know? So, of course, English. Wow. Now, I'm going to tell you, English is an easier language to learn than the other languages, okay? You don't have all these different
2: kinds. Really? You think so?
0: I think so. I know so. I've had these people down here tell me so, okay? And here's why, Robert. English has got 1 million words. Spanish has got 3 million words. Just
2: okay,
0: Spanish.
2: I didn't know that. I always thought English was harder because it had so many different words meaning the same thing, like car, automobile, pickup, truck, etc.
0: Not really. You get into lead. It's like lead and lead is when you get into problems with foreigners. You know, they're both spelled the same way. It's contextual. But here's the difference in Spanish, for instance. Every Spanish verb, every one of our verbs got three tenses, past, present, future.
2: Mm-hmm.
0: Right? You know how many conjugations, different conjugations every Spanish verb has?
2: No idea.
0: 19.
2: Damn.
0: Now, they only use four. But if you go into the book, there's 19 different conjugations.
2: Jeez.
0: Okay. So it's
2: okay.
0: Yeah, it's.
2: I concede.
0: So I tip my hat to Harold, and of course, anytime they're starting a business from bootstraps up and using that the little card, which was new technology back then, the little security card that the gold is placed in, and all that stuff, they've had a lot of challenges along the way. The other things, I know what else I wanted to bring up. This is pretty interesting. Along the other way is, you know, multi-level marketing companies are illegal in Germany. Did you know that?
2: Didn't know that.
0: Okay. You know, they've got very, very, very strict laws on networking over there. And somehow they came in with the binary plan. Part of the reason that they were able to get it through is because they don't charge anybody anything. If you want to join Carrot Bars and go out and represent them and everything else, and you can get a commission, a small commission, and all that stuff, and it doesn't cost you anything, there's no restrictions. That's one of the ways they did it. And then they went in and they, in the binary, they put their compensation plan under a binary, which is generally a networking plan, but they called it a twin family plan and somehow got it past the German regulatory authorities. Okay. Now, this is what I wanted to tell y'all. This happened late last week. It freaked me out, kind of. Does the name Keith Raniere ring a bell?
2: No. Not to me, no.
0: Well, Keith Raniere's been in the news lately. In the big time news lately. And this is the guy that 30-something years ago invented the first binary compensation plan. Okay? Now, I have met this guy personally years ago in Washington, D.C., when he was much younger, but there's no doubt it's the same guy because I saw his picture in Zero Hedge last week. Okay. I know you want to hear the story, don't you? Keith Raniere is one of these child prodigy kind of guys. In his early 20s, he had three PhDs, all from Rensselaer Polytechnic Institute, which is up in Rensselaer, New York, which is rated higher academically than MIT. He had PhDs in chemistry, math, and physics by the time he was like 21, 22 years old.
3: Wow.
2: Damn.
3: Okay.
0: A real little nerd guy. You know, I remember when we met him, we went up to a big meeting in Washington, D.C. A whole bunch of us rode up in a van. That's a long trip from Atlanta and back. And we rode up there to go to this meeting.
2: It would be.
0: The name of the company that he founded was, you might can find this on the net. I had never tried to look it up. It's called Consumers Byline. B-Y-L-I-N-E, I think. B-Y or B-Y. Anyway, Consumers Byline. We called it CBI. And what he had done is he had gotten in and had a concept of a buying service kind of like Amazon early on 30-something years ago.
2: Yeah.
0: And he had put it into this new form of networking plan. Now, his idea with this is he got real enamored with the power of networking because it's very powerful, okay? And he, in looking at all the traditional compensation plans, and one of the figures that he stumbled across was that the average person gets in a networking plan of the old variety, recruits 2.3 people, and quits. And he said, I'm going to start a plan where you only have to recruit two. And that's where the idea of the binary came from. And so, but at that early age and him not having a product, he was having to piggyback off other people and trying to cut a little margin in a discounting approach. He had to put limits into the depth that it would pay out. And so I don't remember what the limits were, but you know, but you only got paid if somebody was below your 15th level or 10th level or something, you didn't get paid on them. And so here's what happened to me, though. I recruited eight people, and when that company was put out of business by a couple of states' attorney generals, I don't remember how long later, I lost interest in it, and here's why. I recruited eight people, but when that company went under, I had 8,500 people in my group.
1: Nice.
0: No, it wasn't nice, Shane, because almost all of them came because they all came below level 10 and I didn't get paid on any of them.
2: That was the limit.
0: Yeah, that's what I'm saying. There was limits there, okay? Now, what Carrot Bars did and was the first company, now that was in the late 80s, I think. And so we went through the 80s and the 90s and the 2000s and all the way up to the next decade when Carrot Bars came around, they engineered a way to pay unlimited depth on a binary plan. And that is initially what got my attention because I know from personal experience how powerful these compensation plans are, except that I knew the limitation. I'd experienced it personally, and along comes this company that sells this pretty cool little product, currency-grade gold in a networking form with unlimited depth. And that's still the case.
2: How do they do it unlimited?
0: Because they put like a, I don't know the engineering term, but they put another little gizmo in the middle where you get credit for those buys. And when the credits mount up to a certain ratio, you get paid. Okay? So you are getting paid and you're getting credit for everything that happens in your organization below you to whatever level. Same with BitClub Network. They both got this going.

0: Harry has got in with the Bronfman's daughters in a networking deal where one of the aspects of it was he had women slaves that he would actually brand. He found a way to brand them, and it showed pictures in Zero Hedge of how he branded these girls. And the Bronfman daughters, you know who the Bronfmans are? They're Robert.
1: Edgar Bronfman, yeah. Seagrams, they own Universal, NBC, et cetera, et cetera. Yeah. Canadian.
0: Yes, it was his two daughters. And they were both up to their necks in this deal with Keith Raniere. And I'm reading the article, and it goes, he had a networking program and this, that, and the other. And it showed a picture of him, and I went, holy smokes, that's the same guy. Okay? I mean, there's just no doubt
1: wow.
0: It is.
1: So he'd be about 55, 60 years old?
0: Yeah,
1: about my age.
0: Probably, yep. That's probably around late 50s, I'd say.
1: Wow.
0: But he's in a whole bunch of trouble all of a sudden because there's hundreds of millions. Yes, it should be. Hundreds of millions of dollars missing from the Bronfman Trust Fund that these girls have been trying to cover up as they've been buying islands and giving him all kinds of money and no telling what all. But I thought that was really interesting. I didn't have a chance to mention it last week. But boy, you talk about deja vu. You know, I'm reading this article on Zero Hedge, and there's this guy's picture, and it didn't give any of that background in there. The guy's a child genius, okay? And the last I heard of him about 6 or 7 years ago, he was working for Prepaid Legal in Ada, Oklahoma. You're an Oklahoma boy.
1: Ada?
0: Yeah, Ada, Oklahoma. There's a big networking company that's been around for decades called Prepaid Legal. Have you heard of that?
1: Yeah. I have. Yeah.
0: Well, he was working with them, evidently, but he must have split off for greener pastures. Anyway, he's... So to speak, he's in deep caca, that boy. And he's running with some real, and he should be, and he's running with some real bad company, too. So back to something prior.
1: Yeah, not somebody you want to cross.
0: No. The carrot bar coin looks extremely bright future. And from what I did look at in the video, they're introducing the phone. They're going to have their own phone. You know, BitClub Network is going to have its own phone. All these companies are coming out with their own proprietary phones, except in the Carrot Bar instance, they've got the world's first dual parallel blockchain. So somehow, and I don't know the technical specifics of it, but they're running a parallel blockchain. It's the first one in the world. It will be contained in the phone. And as they get their retail platform and everything going on it, they're going to use the Carrot Bar coin will be the gas. You know, like Ethereum is a gas coin?
2: Yes.
0: Okay, well, that evidently the same thing's going to be with Carrot Bar. I don't know all the specifics. It may be the new coin they're coming out with because they got the other one from a year ago, and then I think they've just issued another one. But we'll find out some specifics and get it out there for you guys. But the people that bellied up to the bar a year ago, no matter if it was small or we got some folks that really backed the truck up, including myself, to the thing because I believed in them so much. And I think the future looks real bright. So that's a nice thing to see here on April 1st, because that's not an April Fool's joke. It's for real.
1: Yeah,
2: so Roger.
1: That's quite good.
0: Yes, Shane.
2: Roger.
0: Yes, sir.
2: Is this a juggernaut of Amway? I mean, these are the same principles as what Amway has gotten so big and powerful during the Depression. They are now implementing the same tactic, and I'm not sure what's going on.
0: Well, I mean, Amway is a different company and opportunity altogether, and it's certainly got the biggest change is it's got a far different compensation plan. Well, now Chuck wants to join us.
1: And you have to buy and ship stuff.
0: Chuck, I'm clicked there. Let's see. Maybe you'll come in now. Yeah, there he is. Okay, we got Chuck in there, I think. I click on him, and he didn't come in. Yeah, so that's pretty good. Hey, Chuck, how you doing? We got Robert's from Oklahoma. We got Chuck in Oklahoma, and I'm

0: Captain Shane has probably never been to Oklahoma. How you doing, Chuck?
1: I'm doing fine. Ooh, I just wanted to ask, well, one thing is they're having a Karatbar coin bank. It's the bank, Karatbar bank coin or whatever. That's the other coin. Yeah. I think it's in the ICO stage, and they weren't allowing people on the U.S. to come in on it right out of the bat.
0: You can't. They can't, because it's like all the other coins. If you're a citizen of the United States or a resident, you're the only people excluded in the world from participating in ICOs.
1: Right. Which, that's a newer development, isn't it, just within the last year?
0: Well, no, it's been along the whole... it's been around from the whole time, Chuck.
1: No, it has?
2: From the beginning.
1: Okay. Well, anyway, so what I was going to ask is, do you know anybody that's gotten anything back from, you know, the initial, if you bought so much and held on to December or whatever it was?
0: Yeah.
1: They were supposed to start dipping out in March.
0: They did.
1: Have you heard?
0: Yeah, you had to. We talked about it back in January. You had to send one coin out of your wallet to a certain address, and they can look on the web and see if any activity in that wallet. And if nothing had changed, they dumped you back 30%.
1: Okay.
0: And I know some people that did that, and they got their 30%. So we talked about it in January because they had to extend it. Because originally it was going to be on December 24th, and right there at Christmas, everybody was absolutely inundating Cheryl Ann. She couldn't even think about Christmas because all these people were calling, so they extended it to, I think, the end of January. And we talked about it on the program.
1: Yeah, I know. But I was one of the ones that brought it up to begin with, I think. So, my situation was a little convoluted because, as we've stated before, the process was a little difficult to understand.
0: That's my one criticism of this whole thing, is the rollout process of it and the complexity of it, okay? And that kind of turned me off a little bit. That's part of the reason that I just kind of backed off, is I just get tired of all the damn complexity. And then I find out, as I realize and get into it, that they could have done it a whole lot simpler way. And I just went, well, I'll just sit back and wait. I got my coins. And, you know, pigs get fat and hogs get slaughtered, don't they, Chris?
3: Well, that would seem to be the occurrence. Good morning.
0: How you doing?
2: Good morning, Chris.
3: Well, good morning, gentlemen. A little beat up and exhausted. It's a continual battle, but I'm holding up about as well as can be expected.
0: Okay, well, good. Just keep up. I mean, perseverance is the key. They got the funds, and they got the guns, and they got more people, but we got to keep up when they're honest, man. If I hate to see you going through this, Chris. You've been going through this crap for about 3 years now or more, okay? And the pressure that kind of of activity puts on an individual, unless you've been through it, you can't imagine what that's like.
3: Oh, sure, it's meant to destroy you completely.
0: It does.
3: You off the place of planet.
0: Well, it does with most people, and that's really a real outward compliment to you and your character, Chris.
3: Well.
0: Or your abject stupidity. It's a compliment to one of the two.
3: Well, there are some that suggest you're delusional to expect you're going to get any justice or fairness or neutrality in these courts that are all designed as war courts to war against people, but most of them don't have the knowledge. And, of course, when you know it, it makes it a little more difficult to engage in it.
0: Well, you can occasionally get some satisfaction. We've seen it in our community a time or two. But the program is not geared for people like Chris, unfortunately, that are up to their neck in all this garbage. It's geared to the people that can come with a clean slate. And if you can come with a clean slate, I believe we can make your life a lot easier and happier if you're willing to learn the material and stand up for your rights in a belligerent manner. So we were talking. Yes, sir, Mr. Shane, front and center.
2: Yes, my plate was not clean when I first got into this. I still owed like 30K, but yet they still let me have this. They still let me have the passport.
0: So, okay, for one thing, is 30K, 30K, that law wasn't in effect when you applied. And secondly, 30K doesn't meet the threshold. It's 50K. If you've got $50,000 or more in collections, that means they've got a lien against you and all that stuff. Okay, if you're in that position, you may have a very difficult time getting a passport. I just saw a story here about a week or two that they had, 382,000 passports they revoked last year.
4: Wow. For that reason?
0: 382,000, I think, is around what the article said.
2: Wow.
4: Jeez.
0: So there's a bunch of people that have gotten into deep problems with these guys. I know several personally, and it's unfortunate, but that's the way it is. And I'm going to tell you, if you're in that condition, filing an affidavit is not going to absolve that. Those are contracts they've got you in, and the fact that you file an affidavit probably means that they're going to try and get their pound of flesh even a little more vigorously. Because they do like to take their pound of flesh on the way out the door. Yes, Robert?
4: Yeah, last Thursday I was working, but I was able to listen in just a wee bit to your telecast.
0: Very good show Thursday. Very good show Thursday.
4: Yeah. I probably need to download and listen to it in its entirety, but the little bit that I was able to glean was you were chastising some for not knowing the difference between Citizen of the United States and Citizen of the United States of America, and the importance therein, especially when you filed the affidavit.
0: Well, I mean, I don't know that I was chastising somebody. I was maybe making my point, trying to make my point.
4: Rather strong.
0: It's the whole, it's where the rubber meets the road right there. That question, those two terms, is where the rubber meets the road here.
4: Yeah. So let's talk about that. Just to review for those of us in the learning mode.
0: There used to be a national citizen and there was no federal citizen. Before the Civil War, there wasn't a federal citizen. And I've read, I could go drag it out. The light wasn't so poor and the writing so small, my eyes so bad, and I'd sit here and read it to you again. But you can go to the slaughterhouse cases, and there's a section in there that says there was much discussion in the government, in the public journals, and on the street, whether if a man was born in Washington, D.C., and resided in D.C., or the territories, he couldn't be a citizen of the United States of America. So there was a national citizen, and you could be that if you were a state citizen, you were automatically that. Okay? Ipso facto. By the mere fact, according to Justice Story, that you were a state citizen, you were automatically a national citizen, and that label on that is a citizen of the, capital C, citizen of the United States of America. The whole conglomeration of states. If you'd been born and lived in D.C., you couldn't do that. If you were in Puerto Rico or the Philippines, the Philippines weren't around yet. This is the middle of the 1800s. But if you were in any of those territories, you couldn't do it either. There was no status called a federal citizen. And as it says right there in the slaughterhouse cases, to alleviate this condition is one of the reasons the 14th Amendment was founded. Okay? Now, when it went through, It set up the federal citizen. So not only for blacks with for civil rights, now they were property on the southern plantation. They moved them up to the federal plantation with civil rights. Notice they didn't give them political rights. You get civil rights. I want my civil rights. What about your political rights? Because those are both two classes of rights under the heading of rights. You got political rights and civil rights. The rights that govern you dealing with other people is civil rights. And what handles that now? The Uniform Commercial Code. And the political rights they didn't give to the federal citizens. Those are where you can go out and elect representatives. So now the whole thing on this, all this Trump and this Russiagate and these fights and this Congress and all that is just political theater. It's all theater. There's no laws that they can really pass up there, except maybe a few exceptions that are constitutional, that have anything to do with you if you're that state citizen, citizen of the United States. Well, okay, there Daryl's joined us here. So they added that federal citizenship, and then 80 years later, they switched us all over to it. That's as simple as I can put it. I do not know how to put it any simpler than that.
4: Yeah, I think you just did.
0: Okay, so and for all of you that are prospecting, you know, talking to people and you got this in the back of your mind about talking to them, that's a very good opening question. Are you a citizen of the United States or are you a citizen of the United States of America? I always thought that was a real good one because it's where the rubber meets the road and the dialectic's right there in front of them. And you can go back it up. Hey, Daryl, what's going on April Fool's for you, brother?
5: I'm trying not to be a fool.
0: Good.
5: I was hearing my friend Robert and Shane there ask some pretty pertinent questions as I was filling out a postal form, and I have something here that I think they will both find interesting and explanatory, and maybe even some others that are listening. And so here it is. So we have this term called citizen. We also have this other term called civilian. And we have this thing called a resident. Okay, so let's break this word down a little bit, this thing called resident. So if you go to your Black's Law Dictionary, and I know everybody listening has one of their has a Black's Law Dictionary, or a Bouvier. I know everybody has one. So if you go to that, awesome, Shane. So if you were to have access to your own personal copy of one of those sorcery books, if you went to a three-letter word called res, R-E-S, res. Now, let's apply that to resident. So res is the beginning of the word resident. Okay, so English is an incredibly deceptive language because it is very descriptive. And so I think that's why English has been used, is that you can create so many different nuances and subterfuge out of them. But anyway, that's a whole other subject. Res, R-E-S. So I'm going to read you the first little part of this in Black's Law, where it calls res. It's Latin. The subject matter of a trust or a will. That's what a res is. In the civil law, it's a thing. It's an object. As a term of law, this word has a very wide and extensive signification, including not only things which are objects of property, but also such as are not capable of individual ownership. And in Old English law, it is said to have a general import comprehending both corporeal and incorporeal things of whatever kind, nature, or species. Okay, then it says, parentheses, by res, according to the modern civilians, is meant everything that may form an object of rights in opposition to persona.
0: Hello? Did we lose
5: you? You agree to be in res. When you agree to be in res, when you contract to be in res, to identify yourself as a thing, this is why you don't want to be a resident, okay? Because you consent through your ignorance to be a thing. Are you a thing, or are you a man or a woman?
0: You know, Daryl, you're really hitting on something that over my experience, as I think about this on why it's difficult for people to pick up on this, is because they cannot, for one thing, they don't understand the legal meaning of the word property. Okay, they don't understand that property is a right and that what they consider to be property is legally a thing. And that concept getting across to people is difficult at times, and I think it's a big barrier in the fact, once again, this substantive law stuff that people just don't understand is how they're able to pull the wool over our eyes.
5: Well, I appreciate that. I do. Having said that, it doesn't change the facts. And the facts are, is you got to know this. And you just have to know it. And I'm not trying to beat up on anybody at all. I'm trying to help here. And that word right there, res, okay, that's part of the hook. It's like when you go fishing for catfish and you put on a treble hook. That's just one of the hooks. Okay, they bait it with that. And I hope that helps. You have to look at these words and then, you know, just the simple words and study them a little bit and start connecting those dots in your own mind. Roger, I can't even repeat the things that you say. You know, if I try to tell people this information, I can't even use your words because those are your words. I have to say it my own way.
0: Yeah, I can appreciate that.
5: It's not that I haven't learned a lot and a phenomenal amount, but this is all a part of everybody making this information and not letting other entities define you. This is a powerful lesson, whether it's in your personal business or other relationships, legal, spiritual. Do not ever let somebody else define you. And this knowledge is a part of separating, distinguishing yourself from other people's definitions of you, defining you. So I hope this helps.
0: Oh, well.
5: It helped me a lot.
0: I know that basic info is in that Science of Law video, and the reason I really promote it is because I've had other students promote it to me. I didn't even know it was up there until some guy called in on the radio one day and starts just, man, I listened to that. Oh, it's helped me so much. That's the substantive law. Were you listening last week, Glenn? Daryl, I'm sure you were. I had an exchange with Glenn last week. We don't get to talk as much, and he's kind of stepped off chasing other things here the last few years. But he's got seven personal...
4: He called into the show?
0: No, him and I were just IMing on the side over something. I'll tell you what it was. It was over... Remember your friend out there, Michael Shane, the Brit? And he's saying that he beat the tax court and they gave him a dismissal for lack of jurisdiction?
2: Yes.
0: And he
2: I
0: said,
2: saw him.
0: Yeah, well, he sent me those. I said, well, listen, if that happened, you're the first person I've ever heard of it. Do you have any paperwork? He said, yes. And he sent it to me. Well, you know what it says? He filed, they call that 90-day letter a notice of deficiency. And if you're going to have, and they send you owe money, they send you this notice of deficiency, and it's called a 90-day letter in the Patriot community. The reason is you got 90 days to petition tax court. Okay? And so What Michael did was he wrote to tax court and said, I don't have any notice of deficiencies. And the tax court wrote back and said, we agree with you. You don't have any notices of deficiency. Therefore, we dismiss it for lack of jurisdiction. We agree with you. But he'd never had a 90-day letter. He was petitioning the tax court for dismissal on something they'd never accused him of.
4: Oh, he was right then.
0: He was right.
4: He didn't get the letter, so they couldn't touch it.
0: So anyway, we were talking about that, and I went back to ask him because I didn't remember. I said, isn't the notice of deficiency a 90-day letter? And so we started exchanging. Well, he goes, I got 7 lawsuits going at the same time. And he said, I'm driving the judge and the attorneys crazy because I'm bringing out all this substantive law. And they don't know it. All they know is procedural law because that's all they teach you in law schools today. And the reason he's having success is because he knows that substantive law, and that is in that YouTube video, the base. If you learn that cold, however you learn it and however you want to regurgitate it, if you learn that cold, you can go through anything they throw at you like Excalibur through hot butter.
4: Or crap through goose.
0: That too.
6: So, Daniel.
5: Yeah. So,
6: what?
5: So,
0: well, hold on. There's 2 or 3 people trying to talk at once. Who wants to go first?
6: Yeah. Where did you get this letter from, or not letter? The information, you said the library or the post office? Where did you get it?
0: What information?
6: RES. Well, for him to expound on the res.
0: He got it out of, he got it out of Black's Law Dictionary.
4: I think
0: you
4: talked to Daryl.
6: Yeah, Daryl, sorry.
5: Hi, Shane. Hi, Shane.
6: Yeah.
5: What I read comes right out of Black's Law. And you can turn to that page in your book and read the same thing. The other thing I wanted to bring up on this is that this resident, this term resident, applies to civilians. What's the opposite of a civilian? Shane, can you tell me the opposite of a civilian? What's the opposite of a civilian?
6: It's on the tip of my tongue. Go ahead.
5: Okay. Well, anybody? it would be somebody who would be in the military, right? A soldier.
4: Yeah, military person.
5: Right? That's the opposite of a civilian. All right. Okay, so when they're talking about civilians, they're talking about somebody who is basically in a jurisdiction that conforms to military rule, i.e. Libra Code. Just because you're a civilian doesn't mean you're out of a military or, in this case, an admiralty jurisdiction. And so if you read farther down in the page, you'll find that they refer to this jurisdiction. And it says, straight out of Black's Law Dictionary here, it says, with a resident, in regards to a resident, thus in a prize case, in a prize case. So then it says prize, you know now that when it says word prize, you know that you're in a form of admiralty law, okay? And it says, thus in a prize case, the captured vessel is the res, the thing. And proceeding of this character are said to be in the in rem. See in personam, in rem, so then you have to go to rem. Res may also denote the action or proceeding as when a cause which is not between adversary parties. All right. So the takeaway from this is that whenever you see this term, res, resident, you are consenting to be a thing, or they want you to be a thing so that they can put you into prize jurisdiction, admiralty jurisdiction. And I mean, there's a lot of words floating around out here, but we need to make a list of five or six of the really important ones and know them cold, and know their definitions and their application, and because there's so much stuff going on all the time, there's so many concepts and that you have to be able to segregate these and categorize them in your mind. And resident is a big one. Obviously, resident person. Go ahead.
0: I would suggest, and I've said this before, and Daryl, you may be the guy, but if somebody would go back and research the word resident, wherever they added the geographical definition is where you're going to find the roots of this plan. Because that was added somewhere along the line so that they could set this up so they could pull this little switcheroo on you.
5: I don't know it for a fact. If I was, using some conjecture here, I might try to find that around 1871, prior to the 1900s. And it also works with postal laws too, and this is why your postal address is so important to them.
0: It is.
5: They will send you mail to the resident who's at a residence, and they use these postal codes, and when you take delivery of that. When you take delivery of that postal associated with that zip code, which is a military district, then you when you accept delivery of that, then you must be that res, you must be that resident, because opening somebody else's mail is a felony.
4: Illegal.
5: Okay. By virtue of the very act of opening your mail addressed to somebody you claim not to be, but you open his mail, then all of a sudden, so why did you open the mail? You can't open the mail, address that person, and then say you're not that person, because then you see how it's a circular.
0: Sure. You know, last week it
5: goes around in a circle.
0: Remember last week we were talking about the Every Which Way But Loose and the orangutan and that guy that was in there, and he was a big patriot. Well, Gary dug up some stuff and sent it to me, a presentation that he did at an expo, and I can't remember, his name's escaped me already, okay? But I just remembered what that seminar was about that they held in Georgia when they traveled by train all the way across the country from California, and it was on that point right there, Daryl. And their thesis was that they got jurisdiction because you had a mailbox on your property.
5: You could rebut that.
0: It may be confirmatory in the way they use it, but that's not the nexus as we know. But these guys that they had put something together, and they thought that's what it was, and they were out doing seminars. He was a good guy. He just died a couple of years ago, unfortunately. But hats off to everybody that's laid their lives down for this battle along the line. And it's just sad that people didn't understand these substantive processes, because if they did, they would have had a lot more success. And a lot of people, not very many people, have had very much success fighting the federal government. I'm going to tell you from almost 30 years experience.
5: Do a little bit of a definition and a contradistinction on substantive law versus something that is insubstantive.
0: Well, the procedure.
5: Can you do that?
0: Procedure is not substantive law. Okay. It's procedure.
5: Okay. So, I mean, that helps. That, you know, when we use that term, if we're using that term and somebody doesn't know what that means, then your concept's going to be lost.
0: Okay, well, here, let me give you some substantive law.
5: Yeah.
0: What's the legal concept of the word person?
5: The legal concept. It's an entity to the whom the law ascribes rights and duties.
0: Absolutely, totally verbatim correct. Okay. Now, if you don't understand that concept right there, and it's not taught in law schools today, okay, and they go out and they get out of law school and they're reading some law that somebody's charged with, and they go, every person. Well, okay, well, that must mean every person, shouldn't it? Now, Chuck, you can't call in on my... Chuck dropped off. He tried to call in on my personal line. You can't do that, Chuck. A person is an entity to whom the law ascribes rights and duties. So let's put that into practical application. If the 14th Amendment doesn't assign you any civil rights, you have no correlative duties. Is that pretty simple?
4: Yes.
5: Yeah.
0: Okay.
5: Yeah.
0: Now, this is something else I wanted to bring up. Early on, a listener sent me the pages out of Vattel's Law of Nations dealing with residency. Every place in Vattel's Law of Nations that they use the word resident, they use the term resident alien. Because that really identifies it. If they were asking you on these forms, hey, Daryl, are you a resident alien? You'd go, what the hell am I, what alien to what?
5: Right.
0: So they dropped alien off of the back, and they put a geographical definition in there. And when they did, that's the start of this program. Chuck, you call the right number.
1: Yeah. I don't know. I got mixed up, I guess, when I was calling you.
0: Well, hold on. We can't. Everybody can't
5: ahead,
0: talk
5: Chuck.
0: At the same time. Chuck, go ahead.
1: Well, I was just going to say, and then I'll get off. It's you're talking about John Quaid.
0: Yes, Quaid.
1: And did you see? Was that video that he sent you? That was in Georgia.
0: I don't know where it was. It was at an expo somewhere where he was talking.
1: Yeah, well, he's got a series. I think there's a part one, part two. There may be more than that that he did in Utah. There was one of those freedom or preparedness expos that was going on in Utah that he did.
0: Yep.
1: And he didn't have a driver's license. He didn't have his van was or whatever was unregistered. And I mean, he was doing a lot of stuff, but where the information is housed is the problem, because I tried to look for that and they had it. Somewhat of a site in the past, but it didn't really have a lot of detail on it. So I don't know what all he
0: is. You see, the problem is what we haven't known is people like him, so well-intentioned, are going out and getting rid of all of these contracts that do nothing but confirm his servitude. You can get rid of all that stuff, and none of it makes any difference until you go back and correct your status. That's why this is so important. Our whole community hasn't understood this the whole time I've been in it. Now, fortunately, we got people now that are. We got people that, of course, adhere to this program and what we do. We got other people like Anna Von Reitz and these other people out there that I don't know what they're teaching, but they are. One of the components is submitting something to the Secretary of State, from what I can gather. So, God bless them. Let's hope it's the death of 1,000 cuts. You know?
1: I hope so.
5: Well, Roger, I've studied Anna's information in depth and in detail, and I would go so far as to say that they have more in common than you have. There's more in common with this than uncommon. All right. Mm-hmm. So the variances between this and her, or you and her, are minor details, minor ones.
0: Okay.
5: Yeah.
0: Well, I don't know, because I don't go study all these other people that are doing it. I want to be in command of what I do. Okay.
5: Well, I appreciate what you're saying, and it is what you do, but it's for everyone, and so. you know, I've learned to refine and expand my perception by, you know, you find your original toehold, and then out from there you just, you go. The problem is who are you going to listen to? And if you're new to this, your chances of finding pay dirt are pretty small.
0: It is.
5: Pretty, and that's small, why, because there's a lot of charlatans out here.
0: What you should know, and this is why this substantive law thing in that video, the science of law, is so important, because that comes from Gaius in Rome, man. No other patriot can come in and jerry-rig that up or screw it up. If you learn those things, you not only have command of them, but then you can listen to somebody else and know if they know what they're talking about. Now, you know, I've said on here, my favorite question for the whole time I've been in this, almost 30 years, is that question I asked earlier. What is the legal concept of the meaning of the word person? Every person in the United States for the 30 years almost I've been asking that question came back with the same answer. And they said it's a corporate fiction. Now, that's just absolutely incorrect, okay? And the only person that has ever gotten that correct in the 30 years I've asked is my attorney in Argentina, and he answered me in a nanosecond because he knew it, okay? Our people don't know it. If they don't know the legal concept behind the word person, and almost every law is written for persons, how the hell do you expect them to know what's going on?
5: Well, that's why I brought res up, because that res ties, resident ties right into exactly the full understanding, the flowering, I'll use the word illumination of this status they're trying to co-op you into. So I'm trying to have fun with this. You know, you kind of work it forwards, backwards, sideways, upside, downside. And you know, play with it, and then you realize that this is what's used against you in civil court, is that they take judicial notice that you're res. Okay, so regardless of anything else that you might say at any point after you've consented, or they trick you, or they observe by silent judicial notice that you are a res, you are in the jurisdiction of Rome now. You are in Rome, because, and there is no way out of it.
0: Because the presumption's there, and you didn't rebut it. Robert, you were going to ask something a second ago. What was it?
4: Yeah, I want to ask Daryl if that word res that you're using, is it in the same context as res, like reservation, where Indian folks have been put on, or is that totally different? Oh, that is the same thing.
0: Yeah, res is a part of those words. Let me tell you all the story. I've said this before. I've told this before. It was in my book. But when this point was really hammered home to me, we had a patriot there in Atlanta named Charlie Gray. And Charlie Gray was a little guy about 5'4", and he owned a really nice antiques business, a lot of antiques there in Atlanta. And he got cross swords with the IRS, and they came in and shut him down and stole everything, and he decided to fight them. Now, Charlie was a student of a guy named John Nelson out of Colorado, who's one of the finest researchers that's ever been in our community. Okay, he's dropped off the scene now. You don't hear too much about him. He had death threats and a bunch of stuff. He lives out in Colorado. Okay, but anyway, Charlie was a student of John Nelson's. And so Charlie did a very good job. He even got subpoenaed. He subpoenaed the district director of the IRS and a couple of federal judges. He got a couple of federal judges subpoenaed and got them on the stand. Okay, I remember he got one of them, a Jewish one, up there and started drilling him on the cold nidre oath right there in federal court. Okay, but what the point was, he had the district director for the IRS there. Now, we're in the federal courtroom building down there in the downtown Atlanta, right by the Omni and all that. And you got the district director on the stand. Charlie's handling his own case. He's doing this pro se, and he's sitting there starting to ask the district director questions. The jury's sitting over there on the side of the room. And the district director pulls out the statute, the regulation that they're charging him with, 601, 6011, or 6012, and it goes, any person, and he reads the regulation, right? And he looks at Charlie and he says, you look like a person to me. And Charlie did not know this substantive stuff. He didn't know what to say. The courtroom was totally silent. You could have heard a pin drop, and the jury convicted his ass. Now, if he'd have known this stuff, and he'd go, well, sir, a person is an entity to whom the law ascribes rights and duties. Therefore, the 14th Amendment ascribes me no rights, and I owe no correlative duties. I'm not that person. What would have happened to Charlie if he'd have known that?
4: He would have walked.
0: Okay, and that, Daryl, that's when that was hammered home to me with that example, and I was sitting in the courtroom.
5: Yeah. Let me back this up a little bit with what you're saying. Here again, I seem to be hung up on Black's Law Dictionary today, but it's accessible to most people. And so the word res starts on page 1304, and it goes all the way to page 1315 in my book, that the beginning of the words, the prefix or part of the words are all res. So you can't look at this word, this idea of res in just a in a vacuum. Okay, you start to be suspicious now. You have to be suspicious. You're dealing with liars. You have to be suspicious now. You know what res is. Okay, so then you start looking for other words that they try to attach to you that begin with R-E-S. And all of those words should be suspect in your mind. At this point, you've been given the encryption, okay? You've been given the Dick Tracy decoder ring, res, resident, reside. Okay, all these things, and then you could start going down the list of other words. So if we use the skill that Chris has taught us about changing the syllables around, okay, and there's a lot of res words, and a lot of them are in law, and that helps. You know, they use that to categorize, and it's word sorcery. And if you don't understand this, they're going to play you every time. They're going to play you every time.
0: I wanted to add a minute ago, because you touched on it, the in rem jurisdiction. And if you'll notice, if you're ever thumbing through court cases, which I know Chris does a lot of, and you'll see it say in rem, the U.S. government versus $100,000. And in rem jurisdiction is when they're doing all these civil forfeitures, and they go back and then they sue the object that they have seized, and they do that in rem.
5: Yeah, right. And it's a prize.
4: War prize.
5: Yeah. So, as Roger said and Brent says, it's they're going to kick your butt and take your stuff. And so I just wanted to pound on this a little bit today because I think it helps, because we love everybody here.
0: Well, it's just an illustration of the importance of going back and learning these basics. And, man, I stress it, and I'll stress it again. And Brent said it one day years ago. We were just in casual conversation, and he made this statement, and I've thought about it so many times since. He said, when you know the basics, anything's simple.
5: Right. Well, so if they have you in res and they have you in a civil court and you try to demur out of that, okay, plead out of that, and we're finding evidence more and more that they aren't playing by the rules, Roger.
0: Well, I'll tell you, they've got their jurisdictional state. They've got, you can't demur out when they've got your ass. Okay, and they make their jurisdictional statement in the first paragraph of every lawsuit. And they'll say, Chris Cave, a resident of, boom, boom, boom. And people don't rebut it, and it's in there, and you're moving forward, and they got your ass.
5: Yeah, so I brought up a new word here, and I should probably read the definition. It's very short. Demur. To present a demurrer, to take an exception to the sufficiency in point of law of a pleading or state of facts alleged. So,
0: it's a sidestep.
5: That would be, well, yeah, it's also I'm not a legal genius or a experienced combatant in these courts by any means. I take that as a verbal rebuttal to a presumption at that point. When you try to demur, you're a demurrer and you're trying to demur, and when they're trying to make you a person, and you say, well, no, I want to demur in persona.
0: You're challenging jurisdiction at that point. And in the trial procedure, when jurisdiction is challenged, the proceeding can go no further until the challenge is overcome or sustained, one of the two. Now, that's in theory, but our community has always tried to do that, and they've not ever had very much success, in my knowledge.
5: And that's right. And I have come across a reason why why they do it, why they hold you in bondage in Rome, even though you would try to demur that. And you can find it in Black's Law. What they're doing. It's called inficio. Inficio. And
0: spell that, Daryl. And please.
5: So it's F-I-C-T-I-O. F-I-C-T-I-O. Now, here's where it gets really interesting. And I'm actually, in this conversation today, I'm actually trying to build on some continuity off what we talked about last week, because I've got a real heartburn personally because of the deception of municipalities and municipal laws and those courts. And so, ficio, in Roman law, a fiction and an assumption or supposition of the law, such was properly a term of pleading and signified a false averment on the part of the plaintiff, which the defendant was not allowed to traverse. As that, the plaintiff was a Roman citizen when in truth he was a foreigner, or a foreigner would be alien, wouldn't he?
0: Yep.
5: The object of the fiction was to give the court jurisdiction. And so when they're not letting people present, be the demurrer, and to demur out of the ficio into the impersona, okay? I hate to use all this Latin sort of pronunciations, but here it is, okay? And so they're not letting you demur out to become the living man and woman. They're holding you in ficio.
0: Okay, what?
7: And Darryl, a Roman citizen.
0: Darryl, yeah. Let's go back and talk about Rome a little bit. For the first 200 years of Rome, Rome was under a system of law called the jus, like Chris uses on his email, J-U-S, jus civile, C-I-V-I-L-E. And that meant the law of the citizen, and those were God-given rights. Now, what happened as Rome grew and more trade came in from the extremities of the empire, that meant the merchants of the earth were coming to Rome because it was the center of the new empire. And they brought with them their merchant law, which came from Babylon, with all of these nice little ways of settling deals that had gone bad called self-help remedies. Lien, levy, garnishment, and seizure, where the remedy is written into the contract. That's the importance of this whole thing. The remedy is written into the contract. So if you pay, you annul the execution of the contract. If you pay that bill, they don't come seize your car. So it's a reversal. That's called a recognizance, and that's a statute staple Jewish shetar. That document and that way of doing things came into Rome. And now the foreign merchants, instead of having to go through a formal court where dockets and waiting time and the formal procedure, they had it written into the contract, and they could get their remedy very easily through self-help. Lien, levy, right. Garnishment, and seizure.
7: Okay.
0: What happened was the citizens of Rome went to the praetor, who was the, in essence, the attorney general of Rome, and they appointed a new one every year because they knew it was a very powerful and corruptible position, and every year there was a new praetor. Under the pressure of the citizens of Rome wanting to do what the foreign merchants could do, over a period of 200 years, the Roman law changed to what Darryl's telling us about. So the people still had, if you were a Roman citizen, you had access to that previous law, but they tried to cover it up.
7: Yeah. So excellent. That's a great history narrative right there. Excellent. Some other additional things that you can see when you're observing. You know, I would actually recommend people. I've actually done this. I know Chris has done it a lot, but actually go to your local municipal courthouse and just sit and take your hat off now. To go sit in the back row. And turn your phone off and just sit there for an hour and watch them conduct business. Business. They are doing business. The people that are masquerading, the persons that are masquerading as judges are actually in the temple. Okay? And they are, so the courtroom is actually a temple. And the clerk of court is a cleric, okay, and they're literally just doing business.
0: They're sharing,
7: and they're bankers.
0: They're
7: doing banking. They're banking. Yeah, they're doing. They're bankers. When you enter that temple, you're entering a bank, and they are doing business, and they're clerics, and. And I really want to irritate people with this because these clerics and these bankers are masquerading as something that they're not, and people are accepted and conditioned by it, and the tyranny that's in our lives that most affects us, other than the IRS, is these local municipalities and the judges and the clerics that you will see in the Sunday pews sitting beside you. When actually they're clerics of Baal. For example, I lost my track. Go ahead, Roger.
3: Well, looking for your train there, Darryl.
0: I was gonna draw the analogy of the shearer and the flock, and they're just running the flock through there and shearing the flock, man.
3: That's true.
8: In fact, if you don't find me being so bold to point out the obvious, the Mu disciples, or the disciples of Mu, or disciples of many, many disciples, as the case may be, because that's who they that's what they're doing. They're absolutely plundering the people and shearing the flocks. It's an extortion operation posed to the court when, I think it's a, you're giving your tribute at the temple of Baal.
0: Yeah, with a debt, with a dead instrument that the people you're shearing are the collateral for. They got

0: graphical definition to that term?
1: Oh.
2: Right. You could actually just ask them to be more specific.
0: You could do that.
2: Make them pony up.
1: Yeah.
2: I used to conduct a lot of we called them oral interviews for check rides for pilots. I was the examiner, and they would come before me, and I would examine them. And so I would, in the course of, sometimes this went on for an hour and a half, and I would ask them a litany of questions. And I always knew when I had a smart one, or a intelligent one, or a clever one, when they would start asking me questions back. And that always put a smile on my face. Okay. And so when they ask you a question, they only ask questions that they think they know the answer to. All right.
0: Only time so, you should ask.
2: And that they think they know the answer to. So they like to ask questions because they think they know the answers until you ask them that question. All right. And asking them a question is a form of rebuttal. Because if you're asking them a question back, you haven't consented to anything.
1: Yeah.
2: So this when you realize that there's 3,600 counties just in this thing called the United States, every last one of those, I'm not even counting the cities, those municipalities is a temple bar. Out of the city of London.
3: Brown.
2: Okay. If you want to talk about the deep state, you want to talk about the shadow government, go to your county seat. There you have it right there. They're enforcing Roman law. Okay. Mm-hmm. I don't know. This isn't hard. This is who we're dealing with. That's part of your shadow government because they're misrepresenting themselves.
0: It's the tentacles and the extension of it. You can bet your bippy it is.
4: Hey, Daryl.
1: Yep. Long tentacles.
0: Yeah. Now, Robert, you said something a minute ago, and Daryl was talking, and we stepped on you. Did you have a pertinent question or observation?
1: I was being slightly facetious, if not downright smart, by saying, Daryl, are you inferring that there are not pilots or aviators? Are you inferring that?
2: I apologize, Roger or Robert. You're breaking up, and I'm not hearing your words.
0: We didn't get through that totally. Repeat it.
1: Did you infer or mean to infer, Daryl, that in your days there were aviators who were not so smart, not so clever?
2: On occasion, yes. hence, that's why we would examine them. We would examine them there for their knowledge. And you had to separate wheats and tares. Okay, this is how the real world works. Is you know the Lord will separate the wheats and tares. We all have our responsibilities and duties, and if in my previous career, I was in flight standards and training. Let me pound on that. Standards and training. Okay, there are standards. You have to meet the standard. If you don't meet the standard, you go back into training, or if you're bad enough, you go out the door. All right, or the turnstile, and. I look at this information the same way. Okay, there's a standard that has to be met here. And you have to hold yourself to that standard because nobody else is going to do it. And remember that what we're dealing, you know, I mean, this is really what we're dealing with here. We're dealing with, I'll give you an example of how conflated people are in their minds. I was having fun with this Saturday over at the gun store. I was talking to an 84-year-old Alabama gentleman, and he was going on and on about stuff, and I kind of pretty much agree with him. And I said, you know what the problem is, sir?

0: is, and I shouldn't have called him that, but I was down here, it's a sign of respect, and actually it's just a military name, but I said, well, you know, sir, I said, people are under the misconception that they live in Thomas Jefferson's America, when actually they're living in Alexander Hamilton's United States. And he kind of looked at me, and he didn't have much else to say, okay? And so that goes back to what Roger was saying earlier. Are you a citizen of the United States, or are you citizen of the United States of America, okay? And listen, if, I don't care. Roger was talking about some guy earlier about who was a genius and was in the, you know, 30, 40 years ago and some MLM, you know, stuff and, and PhDs and all that stuff. But what did he use his if he would have used that brilliance and intelligence and those God-given gifts for the betterment of loving his brothers and neighbors, where could we go if people would use those qualities and values instead of doing it just for their own selfish needs, wants, greed, sexual desires, and individualism, okay? So, you know, there's a lot of people here that have shared a lot of stuff. I mean, what good does it do? What good is it going to do this guy if he makes millions of dollars and he just does filthy things with it, you know?
1: He's going to
0: spend... What's the point?
1: Mr. Ranieri is going to spend a little time in Club Fed over this one, I promise you.
0: Yeah.
2: Great bar
0: motel.
1: I mean... my hope is that the Bronfman daughters would, too.
2: Yeah, that'd be appropriate. They were knee-deep in it, too, so why not?
0: Well, see, it depends on the court, and it depends on the judge, and it depends on the law. But, you know, if they proceed... Like most things happen nowadays, is it like with the banks? All they have to do is pay a fine. So, what is a fine? Is the fine is that they're paying, or these different businesses, the fine? They say, well, they paid a fine. Okay. Well, let's put it in real terms. All they're doing is paying the Pope indulgences.
1: Yep.
0: Okay. This is an indulgence.
1: Yep.
0: And here is your. Here is your way out of it. It's an indulgence, all right? So, listen, a lot of these things all mean the same thing, and they change the words all the time so that they keep you confused, and there's nothing new here.
1: And they do. They do a very good job with Jesse Smollett's be classified as an indulgence, too. We hadn't even talked about that on the program. A couple of people were wanting me to talk about it. But same deal. Listen, just come out.
0: Yeah, well,
1: cut to the chase here. Come out of her, my people. Come out of her. And you can. It's voluntary.
2: Yeah.
1: Everything in life has to be voluntary or it's tyranny. And even though it's applicable, tyranny is frowned upon.
0: Right. So anytime anybody's stepping on your free will and self-determination, you know that you're being defined. And you should be offended by that. All right. It should provoke a personal offense. But the thing of it is, most people don't realize when they've been put upon because of, you'll like this, Roger, custom and usage.
1: Yeah.
0: The custom and usage, people have acclimated to being slaves through custom and usage.
1: Yep. I agree. That was a defense. That was a defense in England, by the way, and the common law was custom and usage. And if it had fallen into some sort of a form and it continued people to accept that form, it went under custom and usage.
2: Wow.
0: And I think just a trivia is like, I think it took 40 years for that to be set. Established. I think it was a 40-year. I remember that from somewhere. Maybe Brent said that. Anyway, resident, reside, residence, big deals. These are big deals. Pull out your pull out your Black's Law Dictionary and turn off the TV and you know, freak out your wife and your friends, and you go, "What are you doing? I'm sitting here reading the dictionary. Why you're crazy? What's wrong with you?"
1: I used to do it on Saturday nights. Daryl and I would, again, for anybody, especially the new folks and even you old timers, go get that video off of YouTube and listen to that until you know it cold.
3: You have time disappear when you read a dictionary.
1: Yep. Yeah. I told you all about that guy. I think his name was George Rogers. Dwayne Rogers, who used to travel with the Rommel School of Law. Did you ever hear him, Chris?
3: I've heard some of Rommel School of Law, but I don't remember Dwayne Rogers.
1: Well, Dwayne Rogers wasn't with them, but he traveled with them, and he was real big buddies of theirs, okay? And I don't remember what had happened. I've got a videotape of this guy with my personal goods in the States. If I can ever get back there and find it, and it's still playable, and get it digitized, I'll play it for you guys. He's one of the most amazing men I ever met, really. And he had gotten thrown in jail for some crime, and I don't remember what it was, but he was in there for a while, and the only book in the jail was a dictionary. They didn't have a Bible, they had a dictionary, and this guy memorized the Webster's Dictionary from cover to cover, and he was the absolute most amazing guy on words. Chris, you would have loved his stuff, man. I mean, he was really an absolute maestro with words. But Dwayne Rogers, and he's dead now, unfortunately.
2: Well, I appreciate a man with a great vocabulary, like Daryl.
1: Chuck?
0: So,
1: Chuck's asking if he's muted. I didn't mute you, buddy. I'm just lucky to ride herd over all this. I know you were there and you're gone now. So, but I didn't mute you.
2: Maybe he'll call back.
0: You know, so.
1: There he is. Hey, Chuck, you're not muted.
4: Oh, I was trying to talk a while ago, and nobody heard me, so I thought I was muted or something.
1: I think we were all...
2: We can hear you now.
1: I think we were all yakking. Well, you got front and center now, Chuck, so bring it on.
4: Well, I was just going to bring up the Chris system. You know, Daryl was talking about the temple and being bankers or banks, and that brought up to mind the Chris system, the court reporting investment system that they... that they have, and the judges investing in all the cases that they hear. So, you know, you don't hear that talked about much.
1: I don't know anything about it.
4: Are y'all familiar with that?
1: I've never heard of it, so I don't know anything about it. Do you know anything about that? The Chris?
0: Well, those are the.
1: I was going to ask Chris.
0: Yeah, Roger.
1: He knew anything about the Chris system.
0: Every action of business that takes place in a municipal court has a bond written on it, particularly if there's a controversy. All right, mm-hmm. And all these cases have penal bonds written on them. Absolutely, 100% of them, almost 100% of them have bonds written on them. There's a whole other side business going on with this. With every one of these court actions, temple actions, bar actions, and the attorneys and the judges benefit and profit from it. So I can send you links to lay this out.
1: Let's try and get some kind of practical application here. And again, for our students, my suggestion would be file the affidavit with the Secretary of State. File it in your local area. You're blessed if you live in a smaller town, but get it in the property records or get it in the legal organ and get a copy once that's done to the sheriff. You've given due process nationally and you've given due process locally. And now if they come after you and you've done all that correctly, if you want to, and it's not fun, but you can take these people to court because they're acting outside of their delegated responsibilities. And now they have violated you.
0: Well, you know, one of the contracts that a lot of people are in is the marriage contract. All right. Mm. And this marriage contract is not before God. It's if you got a license from the state, it was before the state. And that's why they're a party to that, and they have an equity interest in the product of that, which is your children. So the best way to come out of it is to everybody get a divorce.
1: Daryl, did you guys hear about this case last week in Arizona that broke last week? I think it had happened a month or two ago. Did y'all hear about
0: that? The children.
1: The mother had a toddler. She had three or four kids. She had a young one that had a fever. She called the doctor and said she was going to come and bring it in. He brought the she brought the child, and then he said, you need to take it to the emergency room. And he called the emergency room and told them the child was coming. After the mother left the doctor's office, the fever broke on the child, and it was playing with the other children, no problem. So she didn't take it to the emergency room. When it didn't show up, they called, and she explained to them that the baby was doing good and that the fever had broken. The doctor, who evidently was a female, turned that over to Child Protective Services. They got some new law in Arizona. They turned it over to a SWAT team, and the SWAT team invades their house with the grandparents there and all that. They take the children, and for all these months, the children have been separated from the family. All that happened because they had a marriage license.
0: They had a marriage license, and they also were informed on by a doctor, and that's a military officer. Their allegiance is to their licensing body.
1: Do you know
0: where do they get their license from?
1: And we've covered this.
2: What do we call a resume that's been messed with or been lied on?
1: A what?
2: It's been doctored.
1: Oh, doctor.
2: what do you call a resume that isn't quite honest?
1: You know where marriage licenses? Doctored. You know where marriage licenses came from, Robert?
2: I think I do, but go ahead and tell the story.
1: Well, then, in Virginia, it was against the law for misogynist marriages, for races marrying each other. And if they did, they had to get a license. And Rockefeller took that and spread it all over the whole country for marriages.
2: I've heard that.
5: Virginia?
1: Virginia is what I read years ago, yes.
2: And I did hear about that Arizona County.
0: Yeah. Well,
5: Dale, we sent you that stuff.
1: What? Shane, send you what stuff?
0: Bonds?
5: Stuff you're going to send to others. Send me the stuff you said you're going to give to Daryl or to Roger.
0: Well, I can send a link about the penal bonds. And how they have a whole other, you know, in business. Listen, this is just business, okay? It's my Italian voice, it's just business. In business, you have several different revenue streams, okay? Mm-hmm. And they're dealing in capital, and they're banks. So surely, if they're banks and they're dealing with revenue and exchange and capital, they're going to invest that. Okay. And you're the res.
4: Daryl, does that come in line with the second books that they keep?
1: Probably.
0: The second book what?
1: The Caffers with Caffers.
0: That's a completely different revenue stream, but you're getting the idea, right? That's a different revenue stream, but it's a different, so with the bonds, they're selling bonds, okay? And with the CAFR, they're buying stock. they're taking an equity position. Oh. Yeah. So, you know, I tell you, the municipalities are the largest stockholders in the entire country, nation, whatever you want to call this
1: corporation.
0: Joint.
1: Corporation.
0: They own the stock market.
1: Yep.
0: They Very own true. The stock market. Yep. The municipalities are the biggest owners of the fake stock market. Okay. That's where they've pumped all their funds.
1: Well, hopefully you didn't put anything into Lyft. I noticed that Lyft is the new cab company, like Uber, has already backed down to its opening price in one day. So, listen, we'll be back tomorrow, guys.
2: And do you know my former employer?
1: Go ahead, Robert.
2: Real quick, my former employer, Freest Taxi, has closed its doors after 55 years in business.
1: Uber. Uber and Lyft, right?
2: Yeah.
1: Okay, well, that's the decentralization going on. Bitcoin falls right in there. We didn't even touch on that. But a good discussion. Daryl, thank you for bringing that to the table and everybody's participation. And we'll be back tomorrow. You guys have
2: Thanks,
1: a good day.
2: Daryl.
1: Yep. Keep tuned in to everything. We'll talk about it tomorrow. Have a great day, guys. I'm gonna go beat these dogs now. I'll see y'all tomorrow.

0: USA Radio News, I'm Ron Warner. An Air Force colonel told CBS News 60 Minutes how he survived nearly 2 days behind enemy lines after his F-15E was shot down over Iran.
1: A modern-day miracle. I believe that it's a testament to God's provision in my life to bring me through that moment in a way that didn't prevent injuries, but prevented any catastrophic injuries that would have affected my ability to survive.
0: Dude 44 Bravo suffered a broken back and other injuries, climbed a 7,000-foot ridge, and was rescued by U.S. Special Operations Forces 50 hours after the crash. A Wisconsin congressman is recovering after the small plane he was in had to make an emergency landing over the weekend.
2: Republican nominee for Wisconsin Governor Tom Tiffany suffered minor injuries after a small plane he was on had to make an emergency landing in a lake Saturday night.
3: It's not like they made plans to swim to the nearest shore after it went under, and I lost contact with them. I believe his phone is underwater. They may be swimming south, I believe.
4: We have two victims in the water. We're just pulling them out now. Boat head back to the landing with two victims.
2: Tiffany says on social media that the plane lost power while approaching Wisconsin's Wausau downtown airport. I'm Jennifer Kuiper.
0: A week remains for people to weigh in with their opinions on President Trump's plans to remove long-standing federal protections from over 44 million acres of national forest land.
5: The public comment period for the repeal of the 2001 Roadless Area Conservation Rule ends next Monday, September 21st. The U.S. Forest Service announced last month it will rescind the roadless rule in its entirety. The rule was established during the Clinton era to prohibit logging and new road construction in undeveloped national forest lands. Environmental groups say the rule is the only thing protecting the forest from industrial development. Comments can be submitted online at regulations.gov. I'm Tammy Trujillo.
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0: Federal regulators said over 2 million bottles of sour candy are being recalled over a choking hazard.
5: The Consumer Product Safety Commission says the recall was initiated for Rick Joy Sour Crush rolling liquid candy bottles because the rolling ball can detach and cause choking. The plastic candy bottles were sold individually in packs of 3 or 12 in blue raspberry, strawberry, green apple, and watermelon flavors. The recalled bottles were sold at HEB, Foreman Mill, and other candy stores nationally. They were also sold online at Walmart, Candy Funhouse, Rick Joy, and other online retailers between January of 2023 and May of 2026. Consumers are urged to stop using the candy bottles immediately, take them away from children, and contact the Rick Joy Company for a refund. I'm Tammy Trujillo.
0: More than 384,000 children end up in the emergency room every year in the U.S. due to dehydration.
8: Amy Pridemore with Auburn University's College of Nursing says extreme thirst, dark yellow urine, and fatigue are all signs of dehydration.
9: And they may present as just feeling a little bit off. They may be a little more tired than normal. They may not want to eat or drink as much. And that's really where we're looking at early dehydration. Usually it's very hard to notice at first.
8: She says children should make sure they're drinking enough before they start their sport activity for the day. She also recommends water and drinks with electrolytes before, during, and after an active event. Pridemore says once an athlete is thirsty, dehydration may already be present. I'm Scott Pringle.
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10: 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I just want to warn you, traffic is tough out there.
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Ladies and gentlemen, it's the Ron Edwards American Experience Talk Show, where our unalienable rights are celebrated. 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

0: welcome. This is the Ron Edwards American Experience. I'm Ron Edwards, and welcome one and all from throughout America and around the world. This is the Ron Edwards American Experience, and boy, do we have a lot of things to cover this day. Yep. I'm going to start things off with a question for the mayor of New York City. Ma'am Danny, who in the hell do you think you are? Yeah. Well, today, New York City Mayor Zoran Mamdani has announced a lawsuit against the Trump administration over the new role expanding the public charge, the test for immigration. Now, the rule, set to take effect in a few days on the 18th of this month, allows federal officials to deny green cards and a visa to immigrants who use welfare programs such as Medicaid and food stamps and SNAP and public housing. Mamdani is leading a coalition of cities, including Chicago, San Francisco, and Seattle, in a legal challenge arguing the rule creates a chilling effect that could force up to 4 million people to unenroll from health care due to fear of immigration consequences. New York Attorney General Letitia James is simultaneously leading a separate lawsuit involving 22 states and the District of Columbia to block the same policy. Now, why in the hell would they do that? Well, the logical answer, my friends, is because Mamdani, Letitia James, every Democrat you can find, every communist, they're all communist, every single Democrat you can find, with maybe the exception of John Fetterman, these people are on a dangerous mission to destroy our republic from within. And they're pushing the envelope to see how stupid and how weak the rest of us are in this country. You know, they're doing the same thing as their allies, the Islamists, seeing whatever the hangnail they can get away with, and they continue to push and push and push. Now you've got 22 states joining Letitia James, too, suing because they want the illegals to stay here. And, of course, if Democrats are allowed to foolishly take over the House and the Senate, and they plug up the efforts of President Trump even more so than the RINOs are now, and then let's say the Democrats take the White House in 28, you know they're going to open those borders again because they want you and I to suffer. They really do. The Democrats in this country and RINOs have the same attitude as Klaus Schwab, who years ago said that we're going to make you have nothing and you're going to be happy about it. Yeah, they want us to suffer. They want us to be nothing but suckers and serfs. That's it. And how many Americans are going along with it? Well, the scary thing, it's millions. Millions and millions of Americans are going along with this madness. And many of them will turn on you and try to hurt you if you voice opposition to that, or they run in their little corner of, oh, I don't pay attention to politics. Oh, no, I don't pay attention to that. That's not important to me. I just vote. You know, I do my own personal research and then I'll go and vote. That's basically telling you, when they say things like that, that they're a leftist too. Yeah. Trust me on that. I know what I know. These people are dangerous. I don't care who the hell they are. If they have that kind of a philosophical base, they are dangerous. And the one thing that we can do, well, it's a couple of things we can do. Americans, yeah, we've got to unite. Those of us who don't want to live in serfdom, those of us who don't want to live under political tyranny, those of us who don't want this country to be destroyed from under our feet, those who don't like that madness, we have to unite. We've got to repent for the stupid things that we have allowed in this country. And we have to go against those stupid things that we have allowed in this country. Yeah. So we have our work cut out for us. We can win. We can overcome the madness. It won't be easy. But fighting for good has never been easy. Never been easy. When parents are fighting for good by raising their children in the way that they should go so that when they are old they don't depart, it's not easy. But it's worth it. And 9 times out of 10, it turns out to be a very good result. As opposed to now in America, 9 times out of 10, most children are going in the wrong direction because of stupid parents or stupid parenting and indoctrination in government schools and half-assed teaching in the pulpit. And synagogues, too, because most synagogues as well as churches are just as liberal as any liberal you can find in the Congress. So what you have is a big cesspool recipe of disaster, which I will continue to say that we can overcome. We can defeat this madness. We have to be willing to put in the work, put in the effort, put in the prayer time, et cetera, et cetera, et cetera. Man, oh man, oh man. So, and it comes down to what we want. I want us to win over this madness. Now, John Brennan, remember that guy? Remember his other friend, Clapper? It was Clapper, Brennan, and all those famous folks. Well, former CIA director John Brennan has been subpoenaed to testify next month in the Department of Justice's sprawling Spygate investigation. In the summer of 2025, it was reported that former FBI director James Comey and John Brennan were under FBI investigation over the involvement in Russiagate. Well, nothing has happened to James Comey. He's been, you know, brought before and talked about and et cetera, et cetera, et cetera. And what did he get? A little finger tap on the wrist. What do you believe will happen with John Brennan? John Brennan is the target of the grand jury Russiagate probe in South Florida. Last week, Joe Giannova, a former U.S. attorney under Ronald Reagan, tapped to oversee the Spygate probe in Florida after the Department of Justice removed a deep state prosecutor who was stonewalling and slow-walking charges against John Brennan, resigned. DeGiannova resigned after 5 months at the Justice Department. However, the investigation is still going on full steam ahead. Seems to be a little stream of steam, though. That's according to prosecutors. Brennan's attorney was informed that the former CIA director is under investigation over whether he made false statements to Congress in 2023. Let me tell you something, my friends. I'll just throw the word allegedly in there so I won't get in big heap of trouble. But you know and I know that he made false statements. All of them did. They all did together. Made big fat lies. And so it is what it is. We're going to see how this turns out, what's going to happen, what's going to become of this madness. Well, Peter Navarro has dropped a truth bomb on Greg Kelly, very popular Greg Kelly show, on Newsmax. A senior counselor for trade and manufacturing, Peter Navarro, went on Newsmax and ripped the mask off of Fox News. Navarro sat down with Greg Kelly and answered the charges that has been thrown at him all week, that he dragged Bartiromo's name through the mud and got her thrown off the air. They're blaming Navarro for what happened to her. That's crazy work. Maria Bartiromo was aghast at what the network was doing. Increasingly over the years, we know that Fox News has been turning into another Democrat Party stronghold because the new owners, and particularly the sons of the previous owner, were pushing and pushing and pushing to make sure that, true conservatives get pushed out. And so Bartiromo vanished from her three Fox platforms after more than 12 years. We'll talk about this and more topics when the Ron Edwards American Experience returns.
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0: 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Life matters to God even when we think He may have abandoned us. Read the testimony of my life. I share my pain and my victories in Christ. I learned trust under the most adverse of circumstances. My dad said, a lesson earned is never forgotten. I paid well for the faith developed in me, and I'm forever grateful for the mercies afforded me in that experience. God will bring you through, and He deserves the glory for it. 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
4: Sometimes I'm right, but I could be wrong. My own belief.
5: And we're back. Welcome back, my friends. This is the Ron Edwards American Experience. I'm Ron Edwards. And, you know, our republic houses officially 340 million people. I think it's a little bit more than that, but I'll stick with that. But upon closer examination, probably, well, there is another 50 million illegal border crossers that continue to live their lives in the shadow of our society. They must lie, cheat, steal, hide, and they continue their crimes in order to remain in America. That totals, about 375 million. Another 15 million third world people apply for 1 million legal slots that we allow into our country every single year. Yeah, we, like big retards, we legally allow a million people from around the world into our country every single year. Official projections show with continued mass immigration, our republic faces another 74 million people to add. Man, oh man, oh man. And it'll be about 450 million people by 2060. That's if we don't count the 50 million illegals and their babies. If we do count them, the total could reach 500 million, a half a billion people. I got to ask you flat out, do you support these numbers for future generations, your future generations? Do you really want your children and grandchildren to grow up in this crap? With our current nightmare of problems reaching across every level of our existence, do you really want to see your children being forced to live in such a polarized, incompatibility, tribal, overcrowded, unsustainable, overpolluted, and restricted civilization? Do you really want that? As much as we are at odds with ourselves and our current immigrant crowd today, how do you see anything being solved in the next 24 years by 2050? How can we keep importing people from Somalia, Congo, Ethiopia, Sudan, Indochina, Mexico, India, and China with totally incompatible religions and mindsets into the guts of our nation? How do you keep importing adherents to the most violent religion on earth? Yeah, you know what it is, Islam, and expect them to smoothly become westernized and peaceful little people, especially since you understand, you know doggone well, they have conquered Europe and turned all of, well, not all of Europe, but a lot of it, into no-go zones for guess who? Europeans. Literally, many European countries are no longer European. Their freedom of speech has been restricted dramatically. For example, if I were to write and produce this program and speak these words into London, Paris, Oslo, I would be thrown in jail. You know how I know this? Because people in England who do hear this broadcast, and a frequent guest, well, a semi-frequent guest on this program, Peter Cunningham, who's from England, and lives in England, It tells me regularly off air, hey, man, if you were in London, they'd be coming after you. And I say, well, thank the Lord, I'm not in England. Yeah. Because I'd be speaking out against Europe's, you know, horrible safety record right now for their own women. Their home safety record has been destroyed by roving rape gangs. Since 2010, it's been reported that 250,000 British women have been raped by uncivilized, knuckle-dragging hyena immigrants. That's an underground figure. Oh, boy. Now, this is kind of a figure that I did receive from a person that I trust in Europe who gave me that figure. Now, Islam declares that women possess no rights and they must submit to their men. Now, there is a level of submission that women should give to their men. It's pointed out in the Bible, but it's nothing like the total submission that is required in Islam, where a man could just beat his woman, you know, just for the heck, for the sport of it. Does anyone want that political, religious culture to take full hold in America? Well, it is taking hold in some parts of our country. You don't believe me? Go to Dearborn Estand, go to Hamtramck. Let's see, go to Bangor, Maine, go to parts of Texas. And there's some other places around the country where these enclaves that are being built and allowed to be built by stupid people all over the country. Europe's welfare system have been destroyed by non-working, non-functioning, illiterate third world people who cannot and do not contribute to Western civilization work standards. And this is what Mam Dani and this is what Letitia James are working to make normalized in the United States of America. That's why they're going after Trump, so that he cannot inhibit illegals from, you know, taking welfare and other benefits that are paid for by, guess who? You and I, the taxpayers. See, people like Mam Dani, Letitia James want us to be an American slaves, a new form of slavery. Yeah. So, these people, many of them, are incapable of functioning in a first world country. They don't have the civilization concept. They don't have the mental capacity. And unfortunately, because the continued degrading of the mental capacities of many Americans who have been eating trash food for decades, lowering the quality of their brain cells from generation to generation, you know, they're kind of meeting the knuckle-dragging abilities of the illegals, like from Haiti and other places. Man, oh man, oh man, to give you a stark understanding of what illiterate people do, even as they starve to death in 2026 by the tens of thousands in Africa. They procreate, they bang like crazy. Africa had 1.4 billion people in 2026 is projected to reach 2 billion by 2050 to 2060. So no matter how many make it to Europe, Canada, or Mexico, there's no end to the line with that net gain of 600 million more people added to Africa in a blink of time. And if Democrats in this country have their way and the European Union leaders have their way, both Europe and the United States will be flooded with a whole lot of these people that are, you know, banging away and continuing to procreate in those other places. What's beyond understanding stems from the fact that our own demographers and other environmentalists will not report on what we face as a civilization. Just let us keep exploding our numbers, but never mention that sheer numbers are overwhelming our water, our energy, and our resources generally. And that's what they want, my friends. What about quality of life? Well, let's face it. Our cities have become hotbeds for crime, human misery. defecation on the sidewalks, tinkling on the sidewalks, homelessness, illiterate people, knuckle draggers, drug addicts, shoplifting into the billions and billions of dollars, gridlock, broken school systems, and the line of consequences explode beyond comprehension. And the beat goes on. The beat of stupidity continues to pound away. And we're spending billions to fly to the moon when we've got one out of six children submitting in food insecurity. We've got hundreds of volunteer soup kitchens and food stores for the poor. Over half of our school children live in free breakfast zones and lunches. Their own parents, millions of them, illegal, let you pay for their life, basically. Then we've got 45 million adults subsisting on food stamps, and it goes on and on. And we'll continue when I return after this.
0: In pursuit of life, of liberty, and our inalienable right, the Ron Edwards American Experience.

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1: Breaking news this hour at Town Hall. I'm Bob Agnew in Washington. New warnings from within the artificial intelligence community have revived a long-running debate over whether advanced AI could escape human control and pose a threat to humans. President Trump pushing back against those warnings.
2: The narrative pushed by mainstream outlets calling to slow down artificial intelligence is a familiar play, using bureaucratic overreach, alarmism, and regulatory capture to stifle American innovation. President Trump told reporters that narrative is getting out of hand.
3: We can put guardrails, we can do this and that, but I think you have a lot of negative forces in bringing it up. That shouldn't be bringing it up.
2: A White House press release states the path forward requires, quote, unleashing American ingenuity, rejecting doomsday hysteria, and maintaining an unbeatable technological lead on the global stage.
3: Whoever wins with AI wins.
2: Bernie Bennett, Washington.
1: AI stocks have been sliding worldwide after leaders in the industry warned of the need for a slowdown for security purposes. President Trump is blaming the spike in diesel prices partly on the war strategy of Ukrainian President Volodymyr Zelensky.
3: This is Zelensky's new one. He has to stop knocking out diesel fuel in Russia. Let him go after targets, but not diesel fuel, because he's causing a shortage of diesel. This isn't done by the Middle East. This is done by what's happening with Russia and Ukraine.
1: Julie Walker reports on a congressman from Wisconsin who swam to safety after his plane landed in a lake.
4: Congressman Tom Tiffany says he was flying back from the La Crosse County Lincoln Day dinner when the small plane he was in lost power as it approached Wausau Downtown Airport. The pilot of the single-engine four-seat Bonanza made an emergency landing in Lake Wausau. Both Tiffany and the pilot ended up in the water, swam to safety, were picked up by emergency responders, taken to the hospital, and treated for minor injuries. Tiffany is running for governor on the Republican ticket in Wisconsin and has been endorsed by President Trump. I'm Julie Walker.
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9: The murder of Turning Point founder Charlie Kirk is irrefutable proof that we are either witnessing or directly involved in both a spiritual and physical civil war. 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Charlie Kirk also understood the reality of the war of evil being waged against our beloved republic. Charlie Kirk knew that if America had any chance of being rescued from the clutches of demonic leftist doom, the best chance for America to truly be great again would be through reaching the young with truth that would liberate them from the grip of ignorance, leftist bigotry, leftist ideology, and save them from being foot soldiers of doom and gloom. Charlie Kirk never wavered in his zealous effort to witness to young Americans about our Lord and Savior, Jesus Christ, which resulted in hundreds of thousands of young students giving their hearts and lives to Christ. 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I'm Ron Edwards. 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

0: Ron Edwards American Experience, a charter member of the emerging new mainstream media.
1: And we're back. Welcome back. Welcome back. We're back again. We're back again. We're back again. This is the Ron Edwards American Experience. Before the break, I was talking about the perils of continuals, you know, the continued stupidity of allowing people to come into our country in such great numbers. In fact, I'll be honest with you again, as always. If it were up to me, there would be no immigration into the United States of America for at least 15 years. None. Nada. And if you came into this country illegally, you would be immediately kicked out. And if you came back a second time, then I would have you put on Alcatraz. I'd send you with maybe a few sleeves of saltine crackers and a couple of gallons of water, and then I'd say you're on your own. Then I would announce that to the entire world. This will be your fate. You'll be stuffed on Alcatraz. And do the best you can if you insist on being on U.S. soil. We have to be more harsh to those who continue to come into our country. They're not coming to our country to be Americans. And we even have to be more harsh, really harsh, against those politicians and left-wing, black-robe-gone-wild judges who continue to rule on behalf of the illegals. Because they're all working together to destroy us. See, when you say, well, they're going to be destroying the United States,

We've got a 100-year-old we have systems all over the country that are over 100 years. For example, take your average water main systems around the country. Every day you get up and you don't see floods all over your cities and everything like that from water mains, it's almost a miracle. Because most of our water main systems are well over 100 years old. And they could begin collapsing and popping out all over the place anytime. These are the kinds of things that should be repaired. And we've got 50% of our own children who cannot read. They can't even write or perform math at grade level. We've got millions of mentally ill, people gone mentally, wandering around. Our air pollution levels, you know, in some places is pretty bad. In other places is not so bad. Our major cities are gridlocked from, you know, one end to the other with traffic. We've got 40,000 accidents on our highways annually that lead to thousands of deaths and mangled bodies. And many of those accidents now today are caused by illegals. Oh, just the other day. Yep. An illegal border crosser that was first deported out of this country in 2020. Believe it or not, just last week, I think it was Tuesday, back in the country, driving a big Chevy truck, flipped out, banged into a young couple on Highway 33 in Ohio, killed the driver, the male driver, and the lady. She's been in intensive care. And to add insult to injury, to add insult to the insult, on top of the insult, the illegal border crosser was drunk. Was drunk. And had no license. And who knows where he got the vehicle from, who gave him the vehicle. Because he was another one of those uncivilized knuckle draggers. Okay? But these Democrats and rhinos want to give them everything at our expense, and they want to continue to take away from you and I. Just take everything away. They want to starve out us Americans and fill America up with knuckle draggers. That is crazy work. But I'm not telling you all this to become downtrodden and sad. Nope. Nope, nope, nope, nope. There's no reason to be sad. Get a little mad, yeah. You should not be happy about this. But you should become happy warriors. Happy warriors. Because this is still a winnable fight on our behalf if we're willing to put in the work. And many hands make lighter work. If millions of us, and I mean many millions of us, for example, let's say next tax season, we say, you know what, screw this. We put our taxes in escrow. Therefore, we cannot get in big heap of trouble for not paying our taxes. Everyone knows where the money is, in escrow. Well, why are you putting your money in escrow? Because we're not getting proper services from the government. The government is not living up to the call. The clarion call to protect us from enemies, both domestic and non-domestic. They're not doing that. And we're paying for it. So why should we pay for services not rendered? And many other services that are not rendered. Trump is trying, but he's only one man. Peter Navarro is another guy who's trying. He's only one other man. There's not many that are actually sincere, but there's so many people that are even in the Republican Party that are working to at least maintain the status quo. If they're not working on the Letitia James level to bring everybody from Earth into the United States, but they're not helping. So we have to take it upon ourselves. And would you believe it's back to around almost the same level that it was when the Revolutionary War began against, it was great then, Great Britain,

0: of people that are concerned, that are willing to be active, to get active, man, between 3 and 13%. That's what it'll be, you know, when, amongst those who are truly in on the fight to restore our republic. We're back to that again. We're back again for the refounding of this nation. Thank God we already have the Constitution and Bill of Rights already written up. All we have to do is fight to reestablish it, the recognition of it. And by the way, in the writings of the Founding Fathers, we have the right to literally go in and take those people that are in government that are not doing the job, get them out. Unfortunately, the government has been so built up against us, and there's such a rock-headed mentality, and many people don't know, and they don't know that they don't know, that we have the right to do that. And that's one of the reasons why they came so hard against the J6ers and lied on them and threw them in jail and beat them and did all kinds of things to make sure that Americans, even if they find out what I just told you, that they won't have the guts to come together and do that. Oops. That's what happens when you allow things that are no good to become so huge. Yep. It's like letting dirt get out of control in your own house. Gets to the point we just want to knock it down and start over. But we don't have to knock down America. We can reestablish what God set forth for us. We were meant to be a great nation, a great people, to be the light of the world, to be an example to the world, not the feeding trough of the world. Because one thing you got to hand it to Japan, when we kicked their butts, right? They turn around and said, "Hey, what is it that made your country so great?" Well, primarily they told them about the economics. Then secondarily they talked about faith. And Japan took that up. But what they didn't take on is our ability to make our cities filthy and nasty and dirty. As crowded as Japan is, it is one of the cleanest nations on earth. So when you hear, you know, these Bible thumpers who say, "Well, big cities are a curse." No, they're not. You can live in a big city as crowded as Tokyo, and it is cleaner than any American small town. It comes down to choices. What do you want? What do you want? And so we're going to find out as we head towards the midterms. But here on the Ron Edwards American Experience, we're going to continue to fight for what is right, along with our allies in the Zechariah 2:5 Prayer Warrior Group and other organizations.
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8: We're back again. I'm Ron Edwards. Welcome, my friends. Let's see here. Looking at Europe. Yeah. Vladimir Putin has warned Europe. He says, send troops to Ukraine. Get war with Russia. You know, Europe is like a stupid child sometimes. A toddling little child. It continues to push and continues to push, and you've got the mainstream media in your back pocket as you continue to push against Vladimir Putin. And it's been going on since the Clinton administration. If you guys recall, back then there was a written agreement between NATO and Russia, which fully stated that they would not push the NATO borders any closer to Russia. Well, since then, well over a dozen nations have been added, pushing the border closer to Russia. And Ukraine has not been an angel in this situation. Ukraine has been a pretty nasty neighbor when it comes to Russia. And not only a nasty neighbor to Russia, but it's been pretty nasty to its own people, especially the current dictator, who closed churches, oversaw human trafficking. And now, one Ukrainian woman, she's in a bit of trouble because she has pointed out publicly about his drug addiction, his drug usage. Maybe he was really high when he was giving our armaments that we were stupidly giving to Ukraine directly. And some of those armaments were ending up in battle against U.S. forces against at our southern border. Maybe he was high. Maybe that's his excuse. But yeah, would I like the Russia-Ukraine war to end? And it could end very quickly if the powers that be around it would back off. If NATO would get not involved anymore, if the United States would leave it the heck alone, and let the thing just go as it is. But the way that they continue to feed Ukraine, and of course China starts helping Russia, it'll just drag on and drag on and drag on. And then you have the BRIC nations coming out of there saying, well, we're going to reinvigorate our efforts to drop the dollar as the primary currency of the world and try to spread that idea. And if that happens, boy, we are going to be in a world of hurt in this country because of the retarded nature and how we have been dealing with the blessed thing called the United States dollar. And how have been acting like a retard? Well, fiat money, printing money into just for the heck of it, which is based on nothing. It's not based on silver. It's not based on gold. So it's just based on whatever. Air, basically. So we spend air money. Air money! And the only reason why we get away with it is because the United States is the most powerful nation in the world, et cetera, et cetera. So people buy into that power, that image, which is a form of value. But that runs out, man. That runs out with 40 to up almost $41 trillion of debt. That adds another horse in the race, and it's not a good horse. And so we have to smarten up and back up and see what we're really doing. And so another professor in the United States has gone to Nutsville, says, die first, white man. Carnegie Mellon Review's professor, Uju Anya, that's her name, Uju Anya, her hostile and threatening social media posts. Now, she's a professor. Used to be professors were, at least they had the persona of being civilized, adroit people, with a bit of class thrown in. And you respected professors. But now you have these leftist professors. I'm looking at this woman, Uju, who has a history of social media controversies, is on a voluntary sabbatical while the school reviews what it referred to as her hostile and threatening social media post. Now, she's in this country, right? Blessed with a nice position. She's allowed to indoctrinate America's young people. Yet she wants to threaten. Says, die first, white man. Whatever the hell that means. And other things. Now, in my humble opinion, she should be fired. She should be not only fired, but Uju should be thrown out of the country. She should be given a t-shirt with the words, buy now, and she'd be taken out of the country. Out, out, out. Out, out, out. If you see, this is the thing, too, that makes me think that leftists are retarded. And many of the people that have immigrated to this country are also retards. They always express hatred for this country. People like Mam Dani, along with people that are born in this country that are also indoctrinated into hating this country, people like El Said, who's running for the Senate in Michigan. Now, I don't know about you, but I believe, I'm of the humble opinion that these people should be taken out of the country. And anyone that is of a religion or a political angle that is based upon hatred of this country and making this country a whole lot worse than it already is, then they should not even be allowed to run for office. As I've said many times, that if you are running for political office, you should first take a test and pass over 95% on the Constitution, the Bill of Rights, and a Federalist paper or two. Just the basics. And if you don't pass, you have three times to pass. After the third time, you're never allowed to run for office in this country in life. But if you do pass, and you run and get elected, and you are not operating for the benefit of the American people based upon the Constitution, then you will immediately be tapped on the left shoulder, literally the left shoulder, and told to get up, and your seat would immediately be put up for special election, amongst others who passed the test. Simple solutions. And I know in our situation today with all the leftists that have clogged up so many avenues of legality and everything else, though that's a very simple solution, it would be very difficult to get it to come to pass. Quite often the most simple solutions are the most difficult to bring about, because there are people in the way that don't want simple solutions. Because of many simple solutions that can be easily enacted are brought about, what does that do? That fixes problems. And do you think that the majority of people, even in Congress, want problems to really be fixed? No, they do not. Trump has called, President Trump, that is, has called for Ukraine to halt strikes on Russian diesel. And he needs to stop it because it is impacting the global diesel supply. When you start doing things like that, it goes way beyond just the tit for tat between Ukraine and Russia. And Zelensky has been taking many more actions through the years to bring harm to the planet than Putin has. As I said a few minutes ago, it was Zelensky that made sure that there were weapons for the cartels that were being used at our southern border, drones in particular. And there were some other powerful weapons too that some of them we had to blow up. And so it is really kind of disheartening when you think about it, my friends. We've got to get to the truth of the matter, whether it's in our own country domestically, and come up with true solutions. We can no longer listen to mayors like Brandon Johnson of Chicago, who blames every problem that he caused in Chicagoland on President Trump, who has nothing to do with it. Same thing with Zoran Mandani. Or Smirkface, the mayor of Los Angeles. Well, anyway, my friends, I'm Ron Edwards. And now that I see that my time is up, thank you so much for your time. And as I always say at this particular time, remember to pray for your nation, pray for your family, your friends, and even your enemies that they get it right before it's too late. Yep, because we all will face judgment sooner or later. And treat others the same way you want to be treated. Do that, okay? Until next time, I'm Ron Edwards. Excelsior!
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0: USA Radio News, I'm Ron Warner. President Trump says he's removing tariffs on Irish whiskey.
1: Trump made the announcement Sunday during a trophy presentation of the Irish Open, which is being held at his golf course in Dunbeg. The president also marked his trip by meeting with Ireland's prime minister. During that meeting, the president said the two countries have a fantastic relationship, adding that it's one that is very profitable for Ireland. I'm Monica Nelson.
0: The American Farm Bureau Federation is urging the Senate to move a full five-year farm bill by the end of the year. The House passed its version in April, but the Senate Agriculture Committee failed to advance its bill in August. Farm Bureau says farmers need certainty and updated programs. If you think your iPhone is dying faster this week, it could be because Apple released the iOS 27 today.
2: That's because the major update is requiring several gigabytes of space on devices, and Apple has previously warned that such updates can temporarily have a negative impact on battery life. The company says on a support page that iPhones and other products will need time to complete the setup process in the background, which causes the battery drain. And Apple is saying this typically lasts just a few days. I'm Sarah Lee Kessler.
0: President Trump says his proposed $5,000 dividend checks for American adults will become a reality if Republicans maintain control of Congress after the midterm elections. Tammy Trujillo has the latest.
3: Trump hasn't provided a detailed funding plan, but says the payments would be possible.
4: The $5,000 is going to happen 100%. And the reason is because our country is taking in trillions and trillions of dollars.
3: The proposal could cost more than $1.2 trillion and would require congressional approval. Some Republicans have raised concerns about the cost and potential impact on inflation. House Speaker Mike Johnson says Congress would need to act before the checks could be issued.
0: From America's News Network, USA Radio News.
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0: President Trump is accusing two New York City politicians of laughing at Friday's 9/11 commemoration ceremony.
6: The president reacted to a quick video of Congresswoman Alexandria Ocasio-Cortez greeting Mayor Mamdani at the ceremony, where they seemed to quickly laugh, with Trump calling it terrible. New Yorkers not quick to jump to conclusions.
7: I didn't see it, but I would say it's pulled out of context. I don't know what he's laughing about.
8: I wouldn't want to criticize him. However, I don't agree with all his policies at all, but I don't want to be... He's a person, too.
6: All former presidents were at the World Trade Center, along with former mayors Bloomberg and Giuliani, but the president decided to observe the day at the Pentagon. In New York, I'm Natalie Migliori.
0: It's not just sewage. New testing shows industrial chemicals remain a chronic problem in the Tijuana River Valley, adding to the long-running sewage crisis that affects the South Bay communities and beaches. John Fink reports.
9: A new report from the San Diego Coastkeeper found evidence of ongoing industrial pollution, including chemicals linked to manufacturing plants in Tijuana, with researchers saying contaminants continue entering waterways and the sewer system. The group says sewage contamination, chemical pollution, and water quality concerns remain widespread through the lower watershed and estuary, which feeds into coastal waters near Imperial Beach. Researchers plan to continue long-term monitoring as local, state, and federal agencies work on projects aimed at reducing pollution flowing across the border.
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12: Ladies and gentlemen, the Republicans pretend they don't like socialism. They tell you every day how they're against it. The truth is rather dicey, to say the least. Happy to have you along, my fellow Americans. I am Sam Bushman. Lowell Nelson, campaignforliberty.org, is with me. And a quick recap of Friday night's event, since we were talking it up before we attended it. It was wonderful, Lowell. Welcome to the show, sir.
13: Well, thank you, Sam. Good to be with you again. And like you, I totally agree. Friday night's event was something to behold, something to experience. And I'm so glad we have video capture of it. We'll be posting that up on our Rumble channel in the coming days, sometime this week probably. Get that up there and send an email to people who are on our email list and anyone else who has an interest in it. But I just thought every participant did well, and there were lots of people there that enjoyed the event, the tribute to Charlie Kirk, the tribute to 9/11. And, of course, Richard Mack, the main event. Lou Moore, by the way, I thought his talk was fantastic. 10 minutes of pure solution, you know, what we need to do and how we need to do it. Anyway, and your introduction of Richard and the importance of solving, the local, getting the right people into public service at the local level. You know, all the best politics we can ever do, Sam, is local. We need to think locally and act locally, and then things will bubble up properly.
12: And we need to think outside the party, ladies and gentlemen. We need to think liberty, mm-hmm. and that we're all one word, Americans, ladies and gentlemen. That mm-hmm. was the big takeaway from the event. It was tremendous. Thanks to Lowell and to others putting that on. Liberty United, Lowell and his group, they meet the first Friday of every month typically, and mm-hmm. just tremendous work they're doing over there, and a big shout out goes to them. Corporatism goes global, says Ron Paul, and boy howdy is that right, Lowell.
13: Yes, right. We mentioned this a couple of weeks ago about the dangers of global corporatism, or maybe we talk more specifically about what happens when government gets involved in corporations. But this is another story in spades of the problems with that. Just one day before the U.S. passed a resolution condemning socialism, the Pentagon's Office of Strategic Capital announced it had acquired 35% stake in North American Blue Energy Partners, which is one of Venezuela's largest private oil producers. Incredible. I mean, basically, the Venezuelan government said the company could have a 100-year lease on some oil fields and veto power over appointments to the company's board of directors. Dr. Paul writes, quote, having power over appointments to the board gives the U.S. government control over the company, end quote.
12: Well, and let's be clear, we're talking about not mm-hmm. only over, private business or whatever you want to say, but now we're not talking even United States business, which is bad enough, but it's international business. You're violating the sovereignty internationally now, and you're violating mm-hmm. autonomy from the private sector capitalism, which we believe in. But you turn this capitalism into literally fascism. Fascism and socialism are merely sisters, Lowell.
13: Mm-hmm. Absolutely right. I mean, it really is ironic, Sam, that our public servants denounce socialism on one hand while partnering with a socialist government on the other. That's what we're doing. The government of Venezuela is a socialistic government. It's the one over which Maduro presided before he was kidnapped by the U.S. military in January. And yet, this is the deal we made with them. And so we, on one hand, we denounce socialism. We pass this resolution in the House, and saying we hate socialism, but then we support the government that promotes socialism on the other. And Dr. Paul writes, quote, while President Trump may sincerely oppose some socialism, he's an avid promoter of corporatism. And corporatism is a socialism variant where businesses are nominally private but are controlled by the government, end quote. And so, you know, he makes another really key observation. Quote, combining corporatism with foreign interventionism is a particularly harmful policy, end of quote. And because what happens is that once, because the government is now invested in a corporation, they will make decisions, the board of directors, the government will make decisions to please the government, not the consumers, not the market, not the real marketplace.
12: We point out the distinction about sheriffs. They answer to the people that elected them, and that's why their oath of office and power is so incredible, because they answer directly to the people. In other words, who do you serve? As Bob Dylan said, you got to serve somebody. And when you have a foreign government like the United States investing in and virtually controlling a private entity in another country, hey, everybody's going to basically do the United States bidding, or else they're going to have the boot. They're going to maybe be kidnapped like Maduro. They're going to, who knows what kind of threats will underscore the decisions made. And now you have companies really at the behest of government, controlled by government, basically literally by fear and intimidation, Lowell.
13: Because of the military, the muscle behind the words. Dr. Paul concludes in this way, quote, combining corporatism with foreign interventionism enriches corrupt and authoritarian foreign leaders while boosting the military-industrial complex. Because corporatism maintains the appearance of capitalism, and because many proponents of corporatism encourage this confusion, it is easy for socialists to blame corporatism's failings on the free market. Supporters of the free market must be outspoken in opposition to Republican corporatism as they are in opposition to democratic socialism, end of quote. So let me just quote that last sentence again. Supporters of the free market, like you and me, Sam, we must be outspoken in opposition to Republican corporatism just as we are in opposition to democratic socialism.
12: Amen to that.
13: That's absolutely true. Yeah.
12: And the good news is then Ron Paul hands the ball off to Adam Dick to carry it.
13: That's right. He talks about this resolution that they passed. It was 1490, House Resolution 1490. They approved it on September 1. Well, guess what it says, folks? It, quote, recommits itself to upholding the Constitution of the United States and condemns and denounces socialism in all its forms, including the Democratic Socialists of America, and opposes the implementation of socialist policies in the United States, end of quote. Well, this is pure demagoguery. I mean, it is especially, but it is demagoguery, but that's especially persuasive right now in advance of the midterm elections. And so by including a condemnation of a certain portion of the Democratic Party, it guaranteed a vote along party lines. Nearly all Democratic House members voted against the resolution, and all Republican members voted for it. Why is that? Well, so the Republican members of the U.S. House can now go out and crow to their voters, to their constituencies, between now and the general election, just a month or so away, that they are the only ones who voted to uphold the Constitution and to decry socialism. Whip-doo-doo, right? But the cold, hard, truthful reality of this, Sam, and you and I both know this, is that both Republicans and Democrats support socialism right here in our own country, and they support this global corporatism, which is just soft socialism. They promote that abroad. I guess it's really hard socialism, the soft fascism, but they support that abroad. They support it here in our own country, and they all the while they do it, they say we're supporting the Constitution. A bunch of liars, Sam. They're a bunch of hypocrites.
12: Amen to that. But Lawrence Vance drills into the reality of why that is over at FFF.org, ladies and gentlemen. Lowell?
13: As the economist Thomas DiLorenzo puts it, the U.S. has, quote, islands of socialism in a sea of capitalism. End of quote. But these are big islands, let me tell you. You look at socialized education. That's a big, big one. You got socialized medicine. All right, that is huge, right? Medicare, Medicaid, so forth. You got Social Security, probably the largest socialistic program in the United States. You got socialized charity, right? U.S. welfare assistance programs, right? Providing cash, food, housing, subsidies, and so forth to the poor, the disabled, the lower income Americans, right? You've got the socialized services. Governments at all levels in the United States provide services.
12: Go ahead, Lowell.
13: And these services could be provided by the free market, but they're not. The federal government ramps and spearheads that. Well, the bottom line is that almost two-thirds of the federal budget is comprised of transfer payments and subsidies. So according to the Organization for Economic Cooperation and Development, the OECD, right, quote, in 2017, U.S. government spending for national, state, and local budgets was 38% of GDP. Almost two-thirds of the federal budget goes for transfer payments and subsidies, end of quote. Well, so the question we ask here and that Lawrence Vance asks in his column is, will Republicans save us from socialism? Huh. Not a snowball's chance, Sam. Republicans support the three biggest socialistic programs in the United States, you know, Social Security, Medicare, and Medicaid. Just read what it says in the Republican Party platform. Quote, as the party of America's future, we accept the responsibility to preserve and modernize a system of retirement security forged in an old industrial era beyond the memory of most Americans. Current retirees and those close to retirement can be assured of their benefits. Of the many reforms being proposed, all options should be considered to preserve Social Security. We intend to save Medicare by modernizing it, empowering its participants, and putting it on a secure financial footing. We will preserve the promise of Medicaid as well by making that program designed for 1965 medicine a vehicle for good health in an entirely new era. End of quote. That came
12: and
13: right
12: that's
13: from the
12: why
13: Republican
12: they're powerless,
13: platform.
12: Ladies and gentlemen. They're powerless because that's their platform. They preach they're against socialism, but think about this. When you talk about education, medicine, Social Security, socialized charities of all kinds, the SSI program, the SNAP or Supplemental Nutrition Assistance Program, government public works projects. I mean, what else needs to be socialized? You're almost there. And if you pull up the Communist Manifesto alongside the Constitution and the Bill of Rights and the Declaration of Independence, you'll clearly see that, hey, both parties flat out have both feet in socialism, communism, fascism, whatever ism you want to call it. They've even taken socialism and they say, well, there's different kinds of socialism there, lol. Different ones, you know, we're national socialists or we're, you know, we're America first socialists. So don't worry about it. It's all a big lie. Every one of those roads lead to communism straight up, lol.
13: Well, and now we have high school students graduating from high school thinking that socialism is the best thing since sliced bread. Even I, as a junior or sophomore in high school, I remember Sam coming home one day from school and saying to my parents that you know, communism, you know, the United Order was probably a good thing, and you know, why aren't we trying to get there and do that, you know? And they sat me down pretty quick and explained to me the fruits of socialism, the fruits of Marxism, communism, and the defects in the United Order. I mean, the reasons why the United Order failed, right? Well, it's because of greed. It's because people who want money and power, they mess it up, and they want control over other people.
12: And even though it has
13: people.
12: A good, kind face on the front of it, at the mm-hmm. end, force is engaged to carry out its mm-hmm. agenda. Ladies and gentlemen, yeah. Why won't Republicans save us on socialism? Because they're socialists. That's why, ladies and gentlemen. But it's right. Republican deja vu, lol.
13: It is. This other column by Lawrence Vance talking about his first column we talked about was domestic, right? We're social domestic socialists or democratic socialists. Even though we say we support the Constitution, we're not, because Republicans are socialists just like the Democrats are socialists. And let me point out this too, Sam, and that's because many of us are socialists. Many of us citizens are socialists too, right? We, speaking collectively, we like send our children to government schools, these public propaganda camps run by our government schools, for example. I mean, that's the biggest one right here in Utah. I think like over 90% of the children in Utah attend public schools. I mean, that's huge, that number. Well, you know, my wife and I did not do that, and I know that Sam and his wife did not send their children to public school.
14: Absolutely,
13: and hopefully
14: most
13: of our dear listeners did not do that either, because, right, if we expect our government to reject socialism, then we, the people, must reject it too, because politics is downstream from culture, Sam. We must reject socialism in our own lives if we expect our government to reject it. So now turning to this next column by Lawrence Vance, Republican Deja Vu, he says the conclusion is inescapable. Quote, although there are notable cultural differences between most Democrats and Republicans, there are no real political differences between most Democrats and Republicans when it comes to the fundamental issues of individual liberty, private property, peace, and non-intervention and limited government. Former Republican member of Congress and presidential candidate Ron Paul summarized it well, quote, one of the dirty secrets of American politics is that the establishment of both parties supports the corporatist welfare warfare state and the fiat monetary system that makes it all possible. While they quibble over the details, the only real disagreement between the two parties is over which one is better able to run the economy, run the world, and run our personal lives. End of quote.
12: And future Freedom President Jacob Hornberger doubles down on this too with a pretty good comment.
13: Yeah, he pointed out that, quote, both, meaning both the Republicans and the Democrats, both are just fighting to control the welfare warfare state regulated society that they both have foisted on the American people. This is why Judge Andrew Napolitano maintains that there is really just one political party in America, the big government party, with two wings that believe they can right any wrong, regulate any behavior, tax any event, and interfere in any process, whether the Constitution authorizes their legislation or not. End of quote. That was Judge Andrew Napolitano saying that. And then
12: Pat Buchanan gets credit for this because he always called it the left and right wings of the same bird of prey.
13: Yeah.
12: So Pat Buchanan gets a little kudos to that virtual understanding and continued quote and idea as well. They're all spot on when they claim this because it's true. They share power. Now it's the Democrats' turn to have control of the House for a while. So they'll, you know, give it to them on a platter. That's what we're really seeing.
13: Mm-hmm. And that's the point of this, the last three columns we talked about, the two Lawrence Vance columns, the Adam Dick column, talking about socialism and corporatism, right? You got the Democrat Party talking about and supporting socialism, and then you've got the Republican Party talking about, we support the Constitution, when in reality they both support socialism. Both parties do that. And so to say that the Republicans are going to save the Constitution or save the country, save the Republic, nothing could be further from the truth. Because why? Because they support socialism.
12: And because fact, they worse only the way the Republicans do it. The Democrats tell you they're flat out socialist in your face. The Republicans pretend they're not and stab you in the back. So it's almost worse, Lowell.
13: Yeah, that's right, Sam. I don't know whether I don't know if most Republicans in Congress would recognize the Constitution if it slapped them in the face. Certainly not the Constitution that was written and ratified in 1788. That one is hanging by a thread, and it is really up to us, Sam, to teach it, promote it, preserve it, and elect public servants who will follow it. That's our job, folks. We must do that. Teach it, promote it, preserve it, and elect public servants who will follow this blueprint for happiness, this blueprint for liberty, the Constitution of the United States, the compact among the several states. That is the answer, Sam.
12: Amen to that. Philip Giraldi highlights we can get a front row as we watch the revolution, right?
13: That was the theme of the Ron Paul Institute conference in Northern Virginia last week. Quote, front row at the resolution, at the revolution, front row, right? Front row seats. That's what everybody wants. If you go to a basketball game, you want a front row seat. Or to a football game, whatever sporting event, you want a front row seat. Well, there was about 500 people who attended this conference. I would love to have been there too myself. Speakers included Congressman Thomas Massey, Dennis Kucinich, Jim Webb, Josh Paul, Michael Vallejos, Max Blumenthal, and Joe Kent. Tucker Carlson also addressed the gathering via video link. And Giraldi's summation of the conference, he said, quote, he had never seen such enthusiasm in what must be defined as a political gathering, with the audience standing on its feet, applauding and screaming their agreement with what was being said at the podium, end of quote. Makes me want to, you know, wish I had been there. Yeah, and Giraldi believes the speeches will be posted at ronpaulinstitute.org sometime this week. So, folks, please visit that website every day this week until you see the speeches posted there. You will be better informed and even bolstered in your support for this non-interventionist foreign policy, which is something that Ron Paul has advocated for decades. Giraldi writes this, quote, the speakers are all extremely well informed on what is ailing our country, and they pulled no punches in how they presented their informed analysis. Quite simply, they see a government and a nation that has been subjugated and occupied by a foreign power, to include highly visible moves that have increased that control and threatened to worsen the second-class status of the actual citizens of our once-upon-a-time constitutional republic. Once subjugated, our country has engaged in a series of wars where there was no imminent threat from anyone, has become close to bankrupting itself, and has stripped the people of their fundamental liberties. End of quote.
12: And I know you said this before, but I want to highlight this important piece. Israel is the tail that's wagging the U.S. dog. That's an important thing to really understand, ladies and gentlemen, because the speakers at the Ron Paul event hoped to unite a fire that'll inspire Americans to throw out Congress members who are traitors and who have sold out our country to Israel. Sadly, that's most of them, Lowell.
13: Yeah, sadly it is, but you know, some are better than others, and to whatever extent we can, folks, we need to toss them out on their ear. Anybody who's sold out to Israel, just throw them out on their ear, and get people in there who will not sell our country down the river to Israel. That is the huge, huge problem. Now, a lot of the speakers, they quoted Washington's farewell address of 1796, and I have a big portion of his address quoted here, well, small portion, it was a long address, but just the salient portion of his address, which talked about, you know, being friendly to all nations, make alliances with none of them, and then he describes why it's dangerous to have strong connections, really super strong friend connection, or strong enemies. You shouldn't have either one. Now, some people think that's weird, but Washington explains why you should have neither strong enemies or strong friends in the network of nations, Sam. So what a great conference that was, and I can't wait till the speeches are posted at ronpaulinstitute.org. Sam?
12: And ladies and gentlemen, your job, if a candidate does not genuinely desire what is true and truly America first, not just rhetoric, but truth, the Constitution, the checks and balances, etc., you got to challenge them on that issue, and they must be defeated. Lowell Nelson, campaignforliberty.org. Thank you, my brother.
13: You're welcome, Sam. Thank you for having me.
12: Hard-hitting talk. I'm Sam Bushman. God save our constitutional republic.
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15: Breaking news this hour at Town Hall. I'm Bob Agnew in Washington. As Republicans and Democrats on Capitol Hill battle over the issue of affordability heading into the midterms, new polling by the Pharmaceutical Reform Alliance shows broad bipartisan support nationally for reining in prescription prices. Former Arizona Congressman J.D. Hayworth is group spokesman.
16: It's not a Republican issue. It's not a Democrat issue. It's an American issue. With a little more than 50 days until the midterm elections, this is something tangible. Bills are there for drug pricing reform, for reining in Big Pharma. There are three lobbyists on Capitol Hill for every congressman and senator dealing with this issue, pushing the Big Pharma agenda.
15: Congressman Hayworth says Americans can help rein in prescription drug prices by signing an online petition at the website PharmaReformAlliance.com. President Trump has called on Ukrainian President Vladimir Zelensky to halt strikes on Russian diesel fuel infrastructure, saying those attacks are causing a global shortage and driving up prices.
17: We spoke to Mr. Zelensky about it. There are plenty of other targets. Don't hit diesel fuel, because that's hurting the world. We don't want him to hit diesel fuel.
15: The president's comments came hours after large-scale drone strikes overnight killed and injured civilians in Russia and Ukraine. Amazon has suspended its partnership with 21 Air after one of the cargo carrier's planes careened off a Miami runway last week and killed five people. The Boeing 767 came in fast, then barreled roughly 1,300 feet beyond the end of the runway and smashed into a van carrying the workers at a plane cleaning company. All five people who died were in that van. Amazon said Sunday it's decided to pause operations with 21 Air until the investigation is complete. On Wall Street right now, the Dow off by 142. This is townhall.com.
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12: All right, this segment of the broadcast will contain discussions of Charlie Kirk, Mitch McConnell, oil surge, Red Sea, Federal Reserve, Trump's $5,000 dividend, second federal judge blocks President Donald Trump. We're just getting started. Happy to have you along, my fellow Americans. I'm Sam Bushman with hard-hitting news the networks refuse to use. A big old shame goes out, ladies and gentlemen. It's a sad tale to tell. Charlie Kirk Memorial statue defaced with red paint just days after unveiling. So we're talking about the newly unveiled 8-foot statue. It's a memorial statue of slain conservative activist Charlie Kirk. Was vandalized overnight outside the Turning Point TPUSA headquarters in Phoenix, Arizona. The statue was installed just 3 days before the vandalism to mark the one-year anniversary of Charlie Kirk's September 10th, 2025 assassination. It was smeared with red paint across its face, neck, and chest. And a nearby Christian memorial site was also defaced. Phoenix police say that they don't have anybody that they can identify with the crime. And they were working on it since Sunday morning, so yesterday morning. And Turning Point USA says the statue will be restored. So what a sad tale to tell. Isn't it enough that they murdered him? Now you've got these haters literally destroying private property. It's a tragic reality. But the second story even gives us more detail about this, by the way, ladies and gentlemen. Charlie Kirk Memorial vandalized. Jesus and cross deliberately overwritten, struck out, if you will. Vandals attacked the newly unveiled Charlie Kirk statue outside the Turning Point.

Here's the problem. They also say this. After Jesus was crossed out, they say Satan was apparently scrolled across the display after they crossed out Jesus. And I just think about this, and I just think, wow, folks, these people are hate-filled and hostile, right? Jesus defeated death so you can live. Isn't that a cool statement? Jesus defeated death so you can live. I love that phrase. And the name Jesus and then the cross were crossed out. Then Satan was apparently scrawled across the display. Folks, I don't even know how to respond to this in America. We've gone beyond. I mean, that's political violence, if you ask my opinion. And right now, the Phoenix police have no idea who it is. Sounds like to me they'll probably never get caught either. What I don't understand is we have cameras everywhere. We have flock cameras galore monitoring my license plate, trying to give me tickets, finding my comings and goings. And, you know, we got neighborhood cameras everywhere. You walk down a street and you got a ton of, you know, door cams and everything, monitoring everything we do. And now it's like, hey, these vandals get away with this and we have no idea who did what. Folks, I don't even know. Wow. Anyway, all I can tell you is good for TPUSA that says they'll restore the memorial. They'll get it all squared away. But man, was there cameras on this thing? And if not, are we putting cameras up next go round or what? These criminals need to be stopped. They always say that, oh, the right wingers, they're hostile. And white ringers have white, what? Let me say this right. White right wingers have nothing to do with this, folks. This is all haters of Charlie and his message. But remember, Charlie's the guy that sat down and said, listen, we may disagree, but let's sit down together and reason. And they give them a microphone and talk. Yes, he was pretty bold at shutting down their ideas in the debate of ideas, but he gave them a mic and gave them a chance, and let's discuss this reasonably among adults. They murdered him for it. Now they destroy his statue. Folks, things are getting worse in the country. You want to know what the answer is, though? Yes, it's to stop criminals and arrest them, for sure. But you know what? Jesus is the answer. Okay? When we think about Jesus defeated death so you can live, that is the ultimate discussion point. That was Charlie's. When Charlie was asked what his most important message was, it was that he wanted everyone to know he is a Christian, believing follower of Christ, a disciple of Jesus Christ. And I believe that is the key here. Anger, hatred, vitriol, division, isn't the answer. The answer is to, well, they say a soft answer turneth away wrath. That's the way the scriptures teach it. And so we need to be humble. I'm just sad that this occurred. I do want prosecution for those who are acting criminally. But at the same time, I want to provide a soft answer. Let's sit down together as Charlie set the example for. Let's sit down together and talk. We can disagree. We can agree to disagree agreeably. We can be patient with one another. Braver Angels is probably one of the biggest groups doing this in the pattern of a Charlie Kirk, if you will. They're even more so than Charlie Kirk. Instead of like, let's sit down and see who can debate better or see who can, you know, that was kind of Charlie. He did a great job at that. Let's at least talk and let's at least show you the error of your ways. But Braver Angels seeks to go even a step further and they say, you know what? Let's not only sit down and talk, but let's show respect for one another's beliefs. And let's see if I can talk to you and not have a goal of changing your mind. I don't need to change your mind. I just need to let you know what I think and why. And even if you disagree at the end of the day, maybe you can at least understand my viewpoint and understand that I'm a human and I have a right to think and believe just as you do. And it's okay if we think and believe differently. We can still realize that, you know, humanity would say, hey, we can treat each other with kindness. Even if we have a great disagreement over significant issues, there's a whole lot more we agree on than we disagree on. For example, we all want a warm bed to sleep in at night. We all want to be safe and not be molested in our homes or our lives. We all want to basically be free. We all want to choose for ourselves. We all want, you know, food.

0: fuel, clothing, right? Shelter. We all want those basic things, no matter where we are on the spectrum of political beliefs or religious beliefs or so on. Braver angels would say, hey, we can get past that and bring out the humanity in us all and say it's okay if we disagree. In fact, maybe once we realize it's okay if we disagree, maybe hearts and minds can change, and maybe we don't disagree as much as we think we do. When you hear the reasons, the real reasons for the other side, you might say, I don't agree with you at all, but I see how you get there. And I tell the story when I went to a Braver Angels conference, this guy was hardcore abortion. I mean, he wanted like late-term abortion and even after the birth abortion. I just thought, how could you think such a thing? And at first, my hackles went up, and I was ready to kind of fight, kind of thing. Just, you're crazy. But then I just said, you know what? In the spirit of Braver Angels, I'm at a Braver Angels conference. Let me see if I can just listen. And I still walked away disagreeing with this gentleman 100%, 1,000%. But he came from a point of kindness in his own mind, where he's like, hey, I see the abuse of children. I've worked with, abused children and addicted mothers and fathers and homes that are, crumbling and the foster system. And, I believe that some of these children should not be subject to the abuse they're subject to. And I would prefer that they're not here than have to suffer that. And again, I disagree with the logic, but I get his point. It wasn't coming from a point of hate like I thought, or like I would believe, or a point of he wants to murder anyone. It was coming from, in his own mind, a place of kindness and a place of love. Do I believe he's still mixed up on the facts? Of course I do. Absolutely. Don't misunderstand me. But I at least walked away going, wow, the humanity's there, though. This guy cares like I do. Now, he has a whole different way of going about it. I can see that. But he's coming from a point of actual caring. He's been there and seen that and done that, and he has a completely different way of solutions than I do, but it does come from a desire to make a difference in a good way. Maybe now if I listen to him long enough and understand his point of view, I don't have to agree with it, but just maybe I can help him think of my way of thinking a little more. That's the whole point of Braver Angels, and that's what Charlie Kirk stood for. Our prayers are that they can get the statue all squared away, and they can find a way to make it safe where it doesn't get vandalized again. Whatever happened to Mitch? We'll talk about it. This is Liberty Roundtable Live.
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0: All right, back with you live, ladies and gentlemen, Sam Bushman. Mitch McConnell, I don't know what's up with this, but it's very strange, but only in the Senate, only in government can you get away with this kind of stuff. Mitch McConnell has been absent for over 3 months. It's still unclear when he'll return. Now, they say he's coming back right away, but the sad part is we don't even know what's going on with him. They've kept it so secret. They had him appearing with a newspaper in his hand like he was somehow a hostage or some kind of I don't even know, kidnap victim or something like this. Then they, you know, we haven't heard a word. We don't know what's going on. But here's the deal, from a reality point of view. You know, I first kind of thought, well, why on earth are the people in Kentucky tolerating this? Because they really have no choice. The only way they can get Mitch McConnell out of office is if he resigns, or if Congress decides to go ahead and, you know, do something. They can demand he shows up or kick him out. You know, there's a few ways to get rid of him, but none of them are really solid. Sadly, if I was 3 months off my job with no explanation, I'd be gone from any job I have, whether they be W-2 wages or whether it be a consulting gig. I'd be out of a job big time. But you know what? This is Congress. This is government. And so McConnell has been absent for 3 months with no end in sight. And there's really nothing anybody can do about it. There's no rules. Congress could do something, but it would be an extreme circumstance, which I don't even think they're close to doing. The good news is he's supposedly not running for re-election. So come 2027, he'll be gone anyway. But literally, you'll have a guy, if he doesn't show up or doesn't come back, or even if he comes back in a very limited fashion, he'll basically control a seat in Congress for, I'm trying to think how long it'll be, basically 7 months. And there'll be no real interaction from him. Skipping votes, his staff, I'm sure, working hard to do his bidding and carry out what he wants. But literally, the people don't have representation when it comes to Mitch McConnell. What's strange to me also about this is Rand Paul hasn't really said anything, has he? I just don't understand it. What has Rand Paul said about Mitch McConnell being absent? You would think the other senator from the great state of Kentucky would want to say something, right? I don't know what to think about it. Has Rand Paul said anything about this? I haven't seen anything cross my desk in the news. It's very strange. Now, I just asked ChatGPT. I said, hey, did Rand Paul say anything about this? Rand Paul has spoken publicly, I guess, several times about this. His position has been defensive of Mitch McConnell and patient about his recovery rather than calling for his resignation. On August 11th, so a month ago or more, he said he's struggling with his recovery and urged Kentuckians to give him some grace. Now, they say he's scheduled to return to the Senate in September. But you know what? Rand Paul is critical of people saying that he needs to prove he's able to serve. But this is what I mean. If you were in any other job, they'd be demanding that. They'd be like, listen, I need to see what's going on. Anyway, I'm not being critical, and I'm willing to give grace to Mitch. But at some point, can you have a congressman absent for 3 months, not voting at all? If Congress really wanted to do something, they can make up their own rules. They could say Mitch can vote from his hospital bed. They can say somebody could vote on behalf of Mitch. So maybe the other senator, Rand Paul, could, you know, publicly get the vote of Mitch and vote it for him. There's a lot of things, since they make up their own rules, they could do. But when there's no explanations, and when there's, as far as I understand, no voting happening from Mitch, at some point these people lose representation. This isn't a campaign political ploy on my part. I think we ought to give Mitch grace. I'm fine with that, but let's make sure that he's really able to make the decisions. And if he is, great. Let him make them. And if he can't, you know, sit in the Senate, create a way that we can, you know, have his votes still matter. If he's not able to make decisions and not able to cast his own votes by his own mind, then we need to know that, because he shouldn't be able to stay there under those circumstances. The problem is the Constitution doesn't really break down enough detail about this to let us know what we should do here. Oil surges above $107 a barrel. Middle East war threatens major supply routes. Whoa. After attacks on Saudi infrastructure and escalating threats to shipping, I guess they're putting greater pressure on global supplies because Saudi Arabia is shutting down their east-west pipeline. That's a big deal, folks. Don't expect gas prices to go down anytime soon. Wow. I guess the Houthis seize what they call Red Sea Islands, increasing threat to global shipping. So now the Red Sea Islands are being controlled. And, you know, I don't understand how that all happens, right? You say, well, hey, Iran is decimated. They can't do anything. We've already taken them out. We've already won. But then you got the Houthis doing this. Wow, these people certainly have some mojo somewhere, or these things wouldn't be escalating and happening, right? Federal Reserve is expected to up or increase interest rates this week. Markets are pricing in a very high probability that the Fed will raise rates on Wednesday as soaring energy prices threaten to push inflation even higher. Everybody's scared. Everybody's watching. Stock market's going down because everybody doesn't know what to do. It's a tragedy, folks. Trump's $5,000 dividend would require congressional approval, Mike Johnson says. Well, the payments would cost over $1 trillion. So Mike says that Congress would have to approve that. I can tell you right now, Congress isn't going to approve it. Mike Johnson doesn't have the stomach for it. The Democrats are basically going to push their agenda, and because it's President Trump giving away the money, they're against it. I'm against it for different reasons. They're against it because they're always hating Donald. I'm against it because I don't believe in socialism. Hey, you don't need to give me $5,000 dividend. What you need to do is pay off and get rid of the Federal Reserve and the debt. That's what you need to do. If it's going to cost over $1 trillion, then, well, we don't have that kind of money. We're already $40 trillion in debt. Why don't you get rid of the IRS instead, huh? Second federal judge blocks Donald Trump's new mail voting restrictions. So Trump appointed Carl Nichols, and now he's blocked a new postal service rule imposing additional requirements on mail-in ballots, right? They say a separate judge has already blocked the rule, and now the administration is asking the Supreme Court to please intervene and do something about it. I don't know what's going to happen there, but, you know, Donald's battling with the courts. Congress remains derelict in their duty, sitting on the sidelines. AI leaders are now calling for a slowdown as safety warnings intensify. OpenAI's Sam Altman and Anthropic's leader, I don't know how to say this guy's name, Dario Almani or whatever it is, and other major AI leaders are calling for a slower development pace when it comes to AI because they say there's serious concerns about AI systems becoming difficult to control and or misused. Some are even saying there's a 10% chance AI is going to kill us all. No, I don't believe in that. But AI stocks are tumbling as investors are questioning the AI boom. Many companies are starting to pull back, saying AI is not what it's cracked up to be. I think AI is real, and I think it'll change the world. I just think we've got a little too bullish on it. We're trying to go too fast. But Trump rejects calls for an AI slowdown, citing competition with China. President Trump is pushing back against warning from AI executives, saying the United States cannot surrender its technological advantage over China by slowing down AI development. I understand, and I don't disagree. What Congress needs to do is, instead of trying to slow down AI a ton, let the market slow down AI, because people will. For example, Meta was going to lay off a ton of people and let AI take over. They realized that it wasn't working so well. They were spending too much money on AI, and AI wasn't delivering. And so they decided to spend money on AI in a different way than they were, reduce spending, put spending limits. They also decided not to get rid of a lot of the employees they were going to get rid of, and they brought back a lot of the middle management. So people are already taking a step back. AI is already slowing down because people don't want to spend the money that they're not getting a return on their investment for, and they realize that it's overhyped. So let the dot-com bust happen in AI all by itself, and let's have Congress and others create a level playing field. They have a job to do there. I'm not for socialism, but they do have the ability to create a level playing field like we do with all kinds of trade. That's appropriate. and let them get to work on that, making sure that, hey, there's guardrails. But rather than do that, they're complaining and want to slow it down. I agree with Trump. Slowing it down is not the answer. Speeding up the bureaucracy is the answer. Trump says the United States could stay in Iran and keep the oil, kind of like what he's doing in Venezuela. Yeah, Trump suggested the United States could simply maintain a presence in Iran and make sure the oil flows. So that's the last thing we need, is just more occupation of more countries. We're spreading ourselves way too thin as it already is, folks. And we don't have any business breaching the sovereignty of other nations and controlling minerals and resources. Let's use our own minerals and resources. And let's stay independent rather than interdependent on others. Trump now blatantly denies that Chinese entities helped Iran before the deadly attack. There you have that. U.S. blocks Iran's nuclear chief from attending a major AI conference. Yeah, that's a tragic scenario. We need to talk more and sanction less, folks. Major cryptocurrency advances with new Trump ethics restrictions. So they're working on digital currency, folks, behind the scenes, and you're not being told about it by anybody but me. I'm Sam Bushman. Thanks for being alongside for the ride, ladies and gentlemen. Hard-hitting talk, always at your fingertips. We're everywhere. We're on X. We're on Rumble. We're on YouTube. We're at LibertyRoundtable.com. God save our constitutional republic.

0: 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OpenAI won't be going public this year as the company focuses on AI safety.
1: CEO Sam Altman told Fortune in an interview released over the weekend that an initial public offering right now would be ill-advised, citing work still needed on safety and alignment on how the AI industry and governments should work together. The delay comes amid growing warnings about the rapid pace of AI development, including concerns raised by a former Anthropic researcher and Anthropic CEO Dario Amodei. I'm Tammy Trujillo.
0: Shipping traffic through the Strait of Hormuz remains well below normal levels as security concerns grow following the attacks in the region. The Strait carried about 20% of global crude oil and LNG before the war. Brent crude has now risen above $108 a barrel, adding to concerns about inflation. President Trump says the U.S. should be paying the lowest interest rates in the world.
2: President Trump made the comment to reporters during his weekend visit to Ireland as the Federal Reserve is due to announce its decision on interest rates on Wednesday.
3: We're the best credit in the world. We make other countries rich. We can turn that off in 2 minutes. Do you understand that?
2: The president also made headlines during a bilateral meeting with Ireland's prime minister by saying he would love to see a united Ireland. His remarks come just weeks after the new British prime minister rejected outright the idea of holding a referendum on Northern Ireland leaving the UK. I'm Jennifer Kuiper.
0: Detectives are investigating another deadly weekend mass shooting in Chicago. Perry Williams reports.
4: One person was killed and six others were wounded yesterday afternoon in the 700 block of North Christiana on the city's west side. Police say two vehicles pulled up on a crowd. Several people got out and opened fire. One victim is in critical condition. On August 29th, one person was killed and 14 others were wounded in Chicago's Washington Park. A $30,000 reward is being offered in that case.
0: From America's News Network, USA Radio News.
5: This is the Money Minute. I'm Alan Johnson. 1 minute, your money, and here's what mattered this week. Oil moved $100 a barrel. The 10-year Treasury yield pushed toward 5%. Producer inflation came in at 5.4%. Stocks sold off as investors reconsidered what the Federal Reserve may do next week. And President Trump proposed $5,000 payments to American adults if Republicans retain control of Congress. Potential cost? More than $1 trillion. Put it together, inflation is still running hot. Borrowing costs are rising. Washington is already carrying more than $40 trillion in debt. And the Fed meets next week. That's what happened. What happens next could affect everything from your mortgage to your retirement account. I'm Alan Johnson, and that's the Money Minute, presented by Heritage Gold Partners at 833-577-4653.
0: An Air Force colonel told CBS News 60 Minutes how he survived nearly 2 days behind enemy lines after his F-15E was shot down over Iran.
6: A modern-day miracle. I believe that it's a testament to God's provision in my life to bring me through that moment in a way that didn't prevent injuries, but prevented any catastrophic injuries that would have affected my ability to survive.
0: Dude 44 Bravo suffered a broken back and other injuries, climbed a 7,000-foot ridge, and was rescued by U.S. Special Operations Forces 50 hours after the crash. Tucker Carlson is backing Michigan Democratic Senate candidate Abdul El-Sayed, defending El-Sayed's controversial comments about the September 11 attacks. Carlson said El-Sayed was right in criticizing the U.S. response to 9/11. Republican candidate Mike Rogers has called those remarks disqualifying. An American Airlines flight to Miami turned into an R-rated scene. Natalie Rodriguez with the details.
7: Flight 1779 from Baltimore, giving travelers a whole new way to move
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7: With an R-rated distraction, a passenger in row 9 stripped completely naked mid-flight to Miami. According to cockpit text logs leaked to ground control, the woman started performing explicit indecent sex acts in plain view of shocked travelers. The crew radioed ahead and Miami-Dade police swarmed the gate to take her into custody the moment the plane touched down.
0: I'm Ron Warner, USA Radio News.
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0: Thank you for joining me. It is the Monday edition of Point of View, and we're going to be talking about, as you might imagine, artificial intelligence. That was one of the big issues in the news, and we'll be talking about that. Let me just mention, too, that a little bit later this hour, we have our good friend Gary Bauer. He'll be weighing in on all sorts of issues that you can probably imagine, from Charlie Kirk to 9/11. Next hour, we're going to have a good friend as well, Kathy Ward, in studio. But most importantly, we have in studio for the entire day, Liberty McCarter, of course, is the co-host of Point of View, also, of course, the Know Why podcast host. And Liberty, if nothing else, I was just out in San Francisco, and when you're out there, everything's about AI. All the billboards are about AI. I purchased this book here on AI that was in the San Francisco airport. And the first article that we have is something that you have been writing about and talking about for some time, even on your own podcast. And that is what they call the Great AI Showdown. This weekend, interestingly enough, you had four of these CEOs of major tech companies. We're talking about Anthropic and OpenAI and a variety of others that all agreed that maybe there's time for a slowdown in AI development. And you've actually done a podcast recently on that as well, haven't you?
1: Yes, I have. It has been quite an interesting last couple of weeks, really, when you look at this AI news. And we're talking about competitors here. I mean, Dario Amodei, the CEO of Anthropic, and Sam Altman, the CEO of OpenAI, and even Elon Musk, they actually all go way back and were in the past working together, and then ended up going separate ways based on disagreements that they had about how AI should be developed. And yet they all came out this week in unison saying that it is time to slow down development. Now, there are a lot of opinions about why they're saying this. Is there some economic reason? Are they wanting to help have the government help them create a monopoly? Are they really that concerned? And I think that it may be a little bit of all of those things. If you take them at their word, they both or all have long records of talking about their concerns of artificial intelligence and the potential there. And yet they keep building and developing it. Finally, they're saying maybe we should slow down a little bit. So definitely newsworthy.
0: Again, I was just right by the headquarters of OpenAI, drove by it, and a few of the others. I was in the San Francisco Bay Area this weekend. But what I think is so intriguing about this is what might have brought the attention to those people goes back to your podcast. If you go to the Know Why podcast, and we have listed it there, you can go and watch it. It's entitled Making Sense of the Huggy Face Hack, AI Agents and the Claims of Big AI. Okay, first of all, we got to explain Huggy Face. Huggy Face, one of those crazy name platforms. But what happened is you have AI agents. These are little gremlins, if you will, in the computer that decided to work together and were able to hack another platform. And the concern that people have had of AI taking over in this very limited way actually took place, didn't it?
1: Yeah. So, you know, I interviewed Doug Smith, and I really commend his writings and perspective to people because he is a software developer of over 20 years. So he knows what he's talking about. And he's, you know, very grounded in a biblical perspective. And so I interviewed him for like 45 minutes on what does this mean? And basically, he helps to demystify it as well and help us understand this is software, very powerful software, but it still is programs that these humans have created. But they didn't necessarily have as much security precaution in place as they should have. And so what happened is what was supposed to be a test scenario with these software so-called agents that they've created, that they were supposed to be simulating kind of a test scenario in an enclosed digital environment, they were able to bypass the security and go live online. And then they went to one of OpenAI's competitors, the weirdly named Hugging Face, and they actually hacked into a lot of their data. And when you look at Anthropic CEO Dario Amodei's explanation for why he is calling for AI to slow down, that was one of the catalysts, was basically that whole incident, because several different agents, or, you know, different iterations of the software, ended up basically collaborating. And it was so extensive, apparently, they have even had to rely on AI to do a lot of their reporting and investigation, because it just was so much more than humans could keep up with. And so that's an example of something that could be quite concerning if it happened at a larger scale.
0: Let me just mention that first article is from the Wall Street Journal. One of our other articles there, of course, from the podcast that Liberty has done. But Liberty, this is the first day of our week of Truth Team. And I was just thinking, as we're talking about AI, this is a conversation that we have on a pretty regular basis. We have Outlook articles on that. We have a booklet on that. You've done podcast on that. But you know, you're not probably going to hear very much of that from the pulpit of a church. You're not going to probably hear much of that from a Sunday school class. We aren't talking about AI in the church, but as Christians, we need to know about that. And so I think that's one of the very good and compelling reasons why people should support Point of View, because this is the kind of conversation we're going to be having for probably years and try to bring the best experts so that you can really understand what is taking place.
1: Absolutely. And I mean, these are the kinds of questions that impact people's daily lives. And so one of the ongoing conversations that we're having on Point of View and that I had with Doug Smith on the Know Why podcast is, what is the worldview behind the people who are developing this technology of AI? And how does that compare to a biblical worldview? And so what Point of View does is it equips people to think in terms of a biblical worldview and apply that to relevant issues.
0: Let me just say that if you've got something to write with, you might put down our 800 number, because we're going to encourage you to give us a call. That number is 800-347-5151, 800-347-5151. As we've mentioned before, we encourage many of you to at least join at the dollar a day, $30 a month level. At that level, of course, we send you, you will receive the Outlook for your monthly gift, but also the booklets. We have a zipper tote bag. We're going to show some pictures of that later. At the $50 level, we have some other additional things, a chenille blanket we'll talk about, and even at the $100 a month level, mesh jackets. And you can see a lot of that by going to the website, pointofview.net. And as we go through this week, we're really going to encourage you to join with us to actually be a member of the Truth Team, or even a one-time gift would be very helpful to us, as we have finished off a rather lean summer and a time in which we certainly do need to hear from you. So as we go to a break, we're going to spend some time in the next two segments talking with our good friend Gary Bauer. He's got a lot to say about a lot of issues, and of course we are in the midst of a midterm election, so I know he's going to have a lot to say. But again, let me encourage you to give us a call, because we will have our staff here willing to answer those phone calls at 800-347-5151. And if nothing else, Liberty, we're just hoping to hear from some of our listeners.
1: Absolutely. You know, if you've listened for a while or you've thought about supporting Point of View, let this be a reminder to give us the support, because we really do need it. A lot of people may hear Point of View on the radio and think that it's some big operation, but the fact of the matter is we're very small staff. We truly rely on listener support, and this is a really special time to join because of those benefits and gifts that we just mentioned.
0: As always, I encourage you to give to your church. If you have a radio station that is a non-commercial station carrying this right now, we couldn't do it without them, so I want you to support them. But I hope that you would have something that you could give to this ministry as well. Any gift is appreciated. No gift is too small. No gift is too large. And as we go through the week, we will certainly talk about how you can join with us. But let's take a break. When we come back, we're going to talk with our good friend Gary Bauer. He's going to give us an update from Washington, D.C. All that coming up right after this.

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1: Why is the U.S. in a trade war with Canada? In many ways, it makes no sense. They are our neighbors to the north. We share some of the same history and language with citizens in Canada. Nearly 1 million Canadians reside in this country. Yes, we have a trade deficit, but as one of my radio program guests reminded us, the U.S. is nearly 9 times larger than Canada. Obviously, there are fewer Canadians to buy U.S. products than Americans to buy Canadian products. Victor Davis Hanson also mentions another issue. Canadians worry that a country that is much larger, with an even larger GDP than Canada, might overwhelm Canada's unique culture. The United States is leaping ahead of other Western countries in ways few anticipated few decades ago, while Canada is stagnating. President Trump and others in his administration remind us that Canada used to have a dynamic economy and a significant military. Canada's per capita GDP is now among the lowest in the industrialized West, and until last year, Canada refused to honor its NATO commitment to spend 2% of GDP. That last point, as you may know, has been a major issue with President Trump. He's accused the European nations of getting a free ride and believes Canada also has been taking advantage of America's generosity regarding the military. Trump and others in his administration are also concerned with the way China can penetrate the U.S. market by sending goods first through Canada, and Canada resents U.S. demands concerning the importation of Chinese goods. A trade war will likely continue for some time based on many of these issues and differences. Stay tuned for the next episode in this unnecessary melodrama. I'm Kirby Anderson, and that's my point of view.
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1: One of the reasons why Point of View is so important is that we're seeing an all-out attack on truth in our country. 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And now I think you're just starting to see the fruit of that multiple generations later, where someone's like, oh yeah, by the way, I became a Christian and I understand the world correctly because of Point of View. 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
2: Charlie Kirk, one of the things that he said at our 50th anniversary banquet, Liberty McCarter with us as well around the round table, and Gary Bauer, individual, of course, a good friend, an individual that served as chief Chomistic policy advisor under Ronald Reagan, president of Family Research Council, senior vice president of Focus on the Family, but of course now the president of American Values and chairman of the Campaign for Working Families, and couldn't think of anybody better to begin to talk about Gary Bauer is to hear from Charlie Kirk. So, Gary, as always, great to have you on the program.
3: Thank you, Curry. Great to be with you. And that was a great clip you just played. I was looking forward to having this conversation with you today. But I miss him, and I think that's his absence is going to be very hard to fill, which is probably one of the reasons that evil people took him.
4: You know, Gary, I had the opportunity last week on the anniversary of his tragic death to have a roundtable here at Point of View with several of my peers, millennials and even younger than me, Gen Z. And it was really encouraging to hear them reflecting on the impact that Charlie Kirk's work made in their lives and continues to make. But as you pointed out in your article that you released that day, there is still a battle for good and evil waging, and we cannot get complacent in that, can we?
3: No, you're absolutely right. I mean, we live in an age where people tend to shy away about talking about good and evil. You know, they'll say, oh, it's just a difference of opinion, or well, one culture believes this and another culture believes that. But good and evil exist, and every culture, every society, every nation, and every era has to make a decision about what things are going to be held up to our children to follow, to copy, to try to meet certain goals, and what things ought to be avoided and looked down on and teach our children to avoid. And we're having a real hard time doing that job these days with some of the radical forces that have been unleashed in our society. And, of course, those radical forces hated Charlie Kirk and everything that he stood for.
2: Let's begin talk about those forces for a minute, because first of all, as always, we posted one of the end of day reports. We encourage people to always support certainly our American values as well as Point of View. But you even talk about that, you know, 25 years later, we're talking about something that you and I might not have seen coming. And that is where the socialists and the Marxists work together, the so-called red and green alliance. And that is something that we do talk about on Point of View. You mention it occasionally on end of day report, but I would imagine for a lot of people, they wouldn't even know what we're talking about.
3: Yeah, you know, it's you're right. It's not clear, Kirby, that we would have seen it coming, although there were little hints of it. But you're referring to this unusual alliance between radical Islam and socialist Marxists. It's clearly in operation. You can see it in Europe, and there's multiple examples of the Islamists and the socialists and Marxists making common cause and working together in elections. And we're seeing the same thing here in the United States with the mayor of New York, and then the El-Sayed in Michigan, the Senate candidate. There's many other examples. And people will say, well, this doesn't make any sense because the radical Muslims are very serious about their faith and they're against abortion and so forth, but the socialists and Marxists are pro-abortion and many of them are atheists and secularists. So how could there be an alliance? Well, they agree on one big thing, and that is they both hate Judeo-Christian civilization, and they want to bring it down. And the two pillars of that civilization are the United States and Israel. So if they ever succeed, they'll probably turn on each other at that point. They might even turn on each other before them. But it is an alliance of convenience, and it's a growing force in American politics. And I'm not sure the country is fully process what the implications of it are.
2: One of the things that I've mentioned on the program before, and I was just out in California this last weekend, but growing up in California, especially being born in Berkeley, a little different than where you grew up. But even there, you had communist candidates run, and they lost. And occasionally they'd won, occasionally for city council. But Gary, what about this phenomenon of communist candidates, socialist candidates winning primaries, and some of them actually will be serving in Congress? We've never seen this before, have we?
3: No, this is yet another new low, I guess. There's no other way to explain it. I think a lot of people that are voting this way, they just don't understand what socialism or communism is. And they've been taught a very bleak image of what capitalism does, the results of capitalism. And so we see, and I think, you know, for the most part, these have been primaries where socialist, Marxist-type candidates have been able to defeat more establishment Democrats, and they've done this in districts that are overwhelmingly Democrat. So a number of these candidates, particularly the nominees for congressional seats out of Manhattan and New York City generally, the jury's out on what's going to happen in Michigan. But we're going to have basically a socialist caucus in the United States Congress just on the basis of those candidates that have been nominated in districts where the Democrats are virtually certain to win in November. If we also end up with people like El Sayed and some of these others.
2: Oh, boy.
3: A state like Michigan, that would be a disaster.
2: Liberty, one of the reasons why we do Point of View is we have booklets on socialism, we have magazine outlook articles, we have things on the road to serfdom, because we feel the real need to educate people, don't we?
4: Yes, and so this is just another example of how you can be educated and benefited. You know, we mentioned that if you give at the $30 a month level to Point of View, you will receive those booklets. And I just love this testimonial that we received a while ago from Bill from Illinois. He's been a longtime listener and supporter of Point of View. And so he has given at the level where he receives those booklets every month. And he says that he keeps all of them and that his family uses them frequently when they have questions or disputes about things that they hear in the news. And that four generations of his family have been impacted by Point of View. And so that's just an amazing legacy. We're talking about defending freedom's legacy this week. And that's one example of a real tangible resource that you can have to equip you to talk with your friends and family about what's going on.
2: Gary, what would you say? Because we always encourage people to support you, but you always like to return the favor.
3: I sure do, Kirby. You don't even have to ask me to do it, because I'd be happy to say how much I support you guys, even if you weren't so kind to me. Look, I have found over the decades I've been in this battle, there's not that many places I can count on. Places that I know I can go to day in, day out, and I'm not going to hear anybody running for the tall grass, avoiding the big battles. I know I'm not going to get bad information. There just aren't a lot of those places. But Point of View, and you, Kirby, and the team that you have put together, you are one of those really valuable places and outlets and sources of information. So I believe we just dropped one of our mailings in the mail for back to school type of fundraiser. So if you're listening to the show today and you were planning on sending me a donation, I respectfully ask you instead to send it to Point of View, because I can't win the battle in Washington unless we have places like Point of View and Kirby and his team doing the work at the grassroots level to make sure that we keep America free.
2: Well, I appreciate that. Let's take a break. And if you would want to join with us, of course, you can talk to someone. That number is 800-347-5151. Of course, the opportunity for you to give is also at pointofview.net. That's a place where you can find out some of the benefits. Obviously, we know that you don't give to get, but we do like to make sure that we send you the outlook and the booklets. We have a tote bag. We have a blanket. We have jackets at different levels. And you can go to that website at pointofview.net and find out a little bit more. But if you value the kind of news, information, commentary, and just the incredible guests that we have on this program, we'd love to hear from you. 1-800-347-5151. We'll take a break. Be back with more right after this.
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0: 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And now, here again, is Kirby Anderson.
1: Back once again in studio with us, of course, Liberty McCarter through the entire week pretty much, but also by phone, Gary Bauer. And Gary, for just a minute, I thought we'd talk about Brandon Gill. Now, he's a member of Congress just down the road. I've known of him indirectly because I've known his father-in-law, Dinesh D'Souza, for a very long time. And I've always appreciated the way in which he was able to cross-examine people in Congress. Reminded me of Trey Gowdy. I used to say that when Trey Gowdy would ask you a question, you better be on your game. And the same thing with Brandon Gill interviewing the head of the Smithsonian Institution and interviewing somebody with the American Bar Association. But the other night at the midterm convention right here in Dallas, he did a land acknowledgement. And Gary, you mentioned that, and I just thought that was really well done because we've always loved Brandon Gill. My wife has as well. She sent donations in his direction, so we think very highly of him, and some people think we might see him on a national office someday. But he took this land acknowledgement idea that our liberal friends have been using and turned it around, didn't he?
2: He did, you know, and the land acknowledgement thing has become just ridiculous. I mean, there's, you know, you're getting mentions of five or six different tribes, et cetera. And I mean, it's just, you know, it's just one of these, I don't know, I guess virtue signaling or whatever. But he pointed out, the congressman pointed out that, gee, just about any place in America, you know, you can make a land acknowledgement to the heroes and heroines of the American Republic. You know, if you're in Tennessee someplace, I was thinking this through, you know, well, if you're in Tennessee making a speech, you could begin by saying, well, before I start, I just want to acknowledge we're here in Tennessee, the home of Davy Crockett, and Daniel Boone, and, you know, and, you know, President Andrew Jackson, and, you know, this land acknowledgement thing is another way to promote the idea that America is, you know, somehow a colonial power. We don't belong here. The land's not ours. We were evil from the very beginning. In fact, this nation has provided more opportunity for more people than any system of government in the world. We have freed more people around the world. We have nothing to be ashamed or embarrassed about. And it's a good way to remind audiences that unfortunately may not have been taught about our heroes, what those heroes are, because they exist historically in every community and every state in America.
3: Well, you know, I think that maybe the tide is changing a little bit in some places like Texas, and we'll talk about education in Texas later on in the show. But a lot of students, they aren't getting that kind of education about America's history. So like you said, maybe these kind of rebranded land acknowledgments can offer some education for people who are watching. But, you know, Kirby often says, Gary, that you're our eyes and ears in Washington, D.C., and I appreciate that personally. A lot of people may not know that I actually interned in Washington, D.C. and worked there for a while in radio. And, you know, it was a very different environment. I'm born and bred in Texas. And so it was a little bit of a culture shock whenever I moved up there and worked there for a while. I remember one time I went to the office in the radio station where I was working and was talking to someone there. And it came out that we were both Christians. And we were like, oh, my goodness, you're a Christian, too. And it was like we had found an ally, because that just was not the culture there. And of course, I ultimately decided I had to come back to God's country, which is Texas, of course. And so here I am. But again, you're on the front lines. You are seeing what's actually happening and taking place in our nation's capital. And I think for, you know, a lot of people who are in places like Texas, where we still have a lot of faith and family values, you are seeing the front lines of people who are fighting against that.
2: Well, you're absolutely right. I was trying to imagine you first arriving in Washington, D.C. I mean, culture shock is an understatement. But I guess on a more positive note, I think people need to hear this, that there are a lot of people like you and Kirby and me, that is followers of Jesus Christ, that take our faith seriously. And particularly right now in the Trump administration, many of those people are serving in very high places in our government. There are Bible studies all over Capitol Hill that take place regularly. So, you know, God is etched into the stone of virtually all the monuments in Washington, D.C. I used to joke that if the left ultimately succeeded, they would have to sandblast half the walls of official Washington. But it's not just in those monuments. It's also in the hearts of a lot of people. Now, unfortunately, the secular radical left is well represented here, too, and the overall media culture and entertainment is firmly in the hands of the left. But we are making progress, and I'm telling you, folks, for those out there that may be, you know, oh, my goodness,

0: you can go broke in a lot of different ways, but by following some of these woke ideas, I know our audience isn't necessarily a Bud Light audience, but how about Nike? And you used that illustration. I saw somebody the other day that did a comparison between some of the companies that are just blowing and going and Nike, which has lost so much money that now the company is being kicked out of the S&P 100 because the company that was valued at so much has lost so much. And I think names like Colin Kaepernick and a variety of others, as well as, of course, you could talk about Dylan Mulvaney with Bud Light, are illustrating that a lot of boardrooms are saying maybe this woke idea wasn't such a good idea after all.
1: Well, you would hope that eventually that they would catch on. And the Nike story is an interesting story because, you know, it was a very successful company and sort of a famous American brand. Presumably they understood that both conservatives and liberals and everything in between bought their shoes. But then they just went not just a little woke. They went all in. You mentioned Colin Kaepernick and some of the other stuff, but they when the whole BLM movement started, and of course all lives matter, but as we found out in retrospect, a lot of the groups that sprang up collected a lot of money, and then there was no accounting for the money. It didn't go to help anybody's lives matter, and Nike just poured all kinds of money into various BLM groups. Then when the Supreme Court overturned the idea that abortion was somehow in our Constitution, Nike immediately went out and said, look, if you're one of our employees and you're going to have to travel to a pro-life state or a pro-abortion state to get your abortion, we'll pay your abortion expense, your travel expenses.
2: Wow.
1: So they just never missed an opportunity, right? Well, not that long ago, the company was valued in the stock market at $277 billion. The value at the close of Nike's stock last week was $57 billion. Mm. So that's what's called a haircut on Wall Street. You know,
0: that's a buzz cut, yes. Well, yes. Just before we go, one last time, I thought I would give you, Gary, and we look forward to future opportunities to chat with you, but what would you say to our listeners who have appreciated your commentary with us as well as the things we do here on Point of View?
1: Well, you know, I get notes and emails all the time, Kirby, saying, what can I do? You know, I don't like to do public speaking, or I don't have time to volunteer. Well, everybody can do something, and one thing we should all be doing is finding those places that, without shame or embarrassment, stand for faith, family, and freedom. And it's not like you got 1,000 groups to go through or 1,000 media outlets. It's pretty rarefied territory. But they're out there, and they're important. And without Point of View and people like that here in Washington working for the same things, we'd be in deep, deep trouble. I think over the years, Kirby, the number of times that I couldn't get my message out about something, but I could call you, and you would put me on the air, and time again, you made things a lot better for me. I think there's a tendency, folks that are listening today, to take somebody like Kirby and his team for granted. Don't do that. If, God forbid, something happened and they weren't there, you would know it. You would miss them. And at a time like this, we need every warrior that goes to the front lines, which is what Kirby does, to be fully funded and have the support financially and spiritually, the prayers of people like you.
0: Thank you, Gary. Again, that number, 800-347-5151. If you've been waiting to make a phone call, now would be a great time. 800-347-5151. We'll be right back.

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2: Back once again, of course, we really appreciated Gary Bauer, and then just next hour, we're going to be talking with our good friend Kathy Ward, but I thought in studio, we have, of course, Liberty McCarter, and we also have brought in Warren Kelly, president of Point of View. Warren, just good to see you.
3: Thank you. I appreciate you letting me come in.
2: Yes, and how are we doing? We're just getting started, I know, but if nothing else, you can help us understand why we want to support this ministry.
3: Well, we are just getting started. We have set a goal for the week of $100,000, so we are at $1,000, so that's one down and 99 to go, so we do need to hear from you. Your gifts do make a huge difference from Point of View, and I have seen the difference that Point of View has made in so many lives over the years. I can't tell you the impact that your gift will have, so we encourage you, if you have not given, especially those of you that have been listening for a while, let me specifically encourage you to give and to give very generously to help support Point of View.
2: Liberty, again, we've just received a gift or two, but this is, of course, what we are gathering together for this week. Just a great opportunity to hear from a number of our key guests. We just heard a minute ago from Chelsea Yeoman. She's going to be in studio, I understand, even though most of the time we don't get a chance to see her in studio. And so we'll get a chance to talk to her as well. Of course, earlier we heard from Charlie Kirk. Later on, we'll hear from some others. But we're also looking forward to hearing from our listeners.
4: Yes, we are. I want to give a special shout out to Chris from Nevada, who kicked off our Truth Team Week with a generous donation. And I also encourage everybody else to call in or go online at pointofview.net. That's how I personally like to give myself. And it's easy if you're an introvert like me, but you can also call the number as well. But one of the things that we often hear from listeners who send us notes and emails and we talk to on the phone is that Point of View equips them to have conversations about what's going on in the world, specifically from a biblical point of view. Because as we mentioned, there's often not time to address all these kinds of things from the pulpit on Sunday. And so people might not hear about a lot of what we discuss when they're at church, but maybe they want to talk about it with their friends or their neighbors or their small group. And Point of View equips people to have those conversations.
2: And just a few minutes ago, we talked about artificial intelligence. Probably we'll do that again. But I thought, especially since we had Warren here for just a minute, we do recognize that you can give at different levels.
3: Yes.
2: And one of the things we talked about is that, of course, we would be welcome any gift, but if you give on a monthly basis, you receive the Outlook magazine, and I have a chance to hold up here the one that hasn't even been mailed yet, but you're going to see it very soon, dealing with the Bible's impact on American culture and education. We're going to be talking about education next hour with Kathy Ward, which is the one that you probably have already received, but at least $30 a month, dollar day, $30 a month or more, you'll receive also this Danbury zippered tote bag, and that was something I think Liberty, you recommended, isn't it?
4: You know, we recommend a lot of books on the air on Point of View, and so a tote bag is great because you can carry those books around, or you can put other stuff in it. I love a good tote bag, and so I'm looking at it right here. It's really nice quality. It does have a zipper on top so that you can close it up, and it's nice and secure. So, I mean, I would like one, and if you want to give $50 or at the $30 a month level, then yes, you will get that tote bag.
2: The other one is, of course, we have a blanket. I was just out in California. It got pretty cold after a while. And this is a chenille blanket. And I think, Warren, that's the one you were talking about.
3: Yes, it's a beautiful navy blue blanket that has a Point of View logo on it and stitched in white. It is still a little warm in Texas. Not really thinking much in blankets right now, but I know around the country there, especially our listeners in Alaska, that has been a very popular item. And before long, it will be something that can be used wherever you are.
2: And again, that's for those that give at the $50 a month level. And then at the $100 a month level, the Outrigger mesh jacket. And again, you can see what these look like by going to the website, pointofview.net. What about those?
3: Yeah, that mesh lined jacket from Land's End is going to be a really nice premium. That's something we have never done before. This is very unique, and I'm not sure if we'll ever do it again. So if you've been thinking about something like that, giving up monthly at the $100 a month level would be great. Liberty mentioned that she likes to give online. I like the idea of automating that monthly gift because I tend to forget things like that. So it's easy to just have it automatically taken from the credit card each month and not have to worry about it coming. And that way I know that I'm supporting Point of View on a regular basis.
2: Let me again just recognize that those booklets have been very popular. I'm holding up the one for September. It's called Woke Christianity. And it has to do with the fact that, of course, we've had woke Christianity taught from the pulpits of many liberal churches. Mm. But now the woke Christianity is coming from many of these politicians, some who are in office, others that are running for office. So that is one of the more recent ones. And again, just to give people a perspective, these are the kinds of things, Liberty, that we talk about in terms of the Outlook magazine, in terms of the booklet, as well as on your podcast.
4: Yes, absolutely. You know, one of the things that I appreciate about your booklets in particular, because I get the privilege of proofreading them every month, is that you really just lay out these issues in a way that is palatable. People can understand it. There are always more resources if people want to go deeper and learn more. And that's what I try to do on the Know Why podcast as well, often featuring an expert on a particular issue or talking about what's in the news, but helping people understand the why behind it, which is really what Point of View does overall, with additional resources, because we want to equip people to be able to think critically from a biblical perspective.
2: Sometimes, Warren, people say, well, am I just supporting the radio program? And the answer is no. I'll hold up our app that's on my phone right now. And of course, we talk about the fact that we have three different podcasts, the podcast for Point of View, the highlights of the podcast, which is actually one on Spotify, and then the Know Why podcast, the website, all the other resources. It is amazing. I think over the years, we've had Jana Weidler, who we'll have on next hour. So we do get a pretty good bang for the buck.
3: We do. It's amazing the amount of information that Point of View puts out, not every week or every month, but every day. Mm-hmm. There's a tremendous amount that we pour out there every day, and the depth of information that you get through Point of View is unmatched, I think, anywhere else. Kirby is just an amazing host. I've said many times, he knows more things about more things than anybody I have ever met in my life.
4: Yes.
3: And Liberty is doing a fantastic job, some tremendous depth there as well. So we encourage you to give and support the ministry. Your gift will make the difference in lives, in people, hundreds of thousands of people across the country.
2: Again, I want to encourage you to be listening second hour. You may be at a radio station right now that doesn't carry the second hour, so I hope you'll listen in, because we're going to have Kathy Ward and Liberty, and these are two very smart individuals, speaking about the subject of education. It's back to school. Of course, the latest one is dealing with education, another one dealing with the Bible's impact on culture and education. So again, I hope you can join us in the second hour. But as we go to a break, I know what happens. Most of you really enjoy the conversation, but you never think about going to make a phone call because you don't want to miss. So this would be a very good time to give us that phone call, 1-800-347-5151. Liberty said probably the best way is just simply go to the website.
4: Yeah, pointofview.net is super easy. Or if you already have our new app, I think you can give there as well. But it's very easy to give online. And like Warren said, automate that monthly gift so that you don't have to think about it again. We really appreciate it.
2: The theme is Defending Freedom's Legacy. And if you go to the website right now, you can scroll down. You'll see, of course, pictures of Kathy Ward and Gary Bauer, some of the programs that were done last week. You can see then this as Defending Freedom's Legacy. Click on that red button, and we hope that you would think about joining us on a regular basis, because I found that Warren's bills come in monthly, and so if the income comes in monthly, it matches up. 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No gift is too large. 1-800-347-5151. We'll be right back.
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0: USA Radio News, I'm Ron Warner. A Wisconsin congressman is recovering after the small plane he was in had to make an emergency landing over the weekend.
1: Republican nominee for Wisconsin Governor Tom Tiffany suffered minor injuries after a small plane he was on had to make an emergency landing in a lake Saturday night.
2: It sounded like they made plans to swim to the nearest shore after it went under, and then I lost contact with them. I believe his phone is underwater. They may be swimming south, I believe.
3: We have two victims in the water. We're just pulling them out now. Both head back to the landing with two victims. Both are alert conscious.
1: Tiffany says on social media that the plane lost power while approaching Wisconsin's Wausau downtown airport. I'm Jennifer Kuiper.
0: Amid new concerns that artificial intelligence could threaten humanity, one tech giant is delaying its stock offering.
4: In an interview with Fortune, OpenAI CEO Sam Altman said that an initial public offering of stock right now would be, quote, ill-advised, citing work still needed on safety and alignment on how the AI industry and governments should work together. In an overnight post on X, Altman said humans could lose control of the future to AI, and he feared there could be a concentration of power in one person or in one tech company. I'm Rory O'Neill.
0: A giant whale shark is the latest unusual tropical creature to be seen in California's coastal waters.
5: A spotter for commercial fisheries told the LA Times that the shark, which poses no threat to humans, is about 14 to 16 feet long and cruising in the waters around Santa Barbara Island and Malibu. They're usually seen in more tropical locales like Australia, Baja California, and the Persian Gulf. California waters, though, have been warmer this year, and that's been attracting more tropical species. Huge bluefin tuna and rays with up to 10-foot wingspans have also been spotted. Whale sharks are the largest fish alive today, but their teeth are small. I'm Tammy Trujillo.
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0: House Democratic Leader Hakeem Jeffries says Democrats have not ruled out impeachment if they win control of the House. Appearing on ABC's This Week, Jeffries said any action would depend on investigations, evidence, and the Constitution. He said Democratic committees would follow the facts before deciding on what steps to take. Reuters has reported that Democrats are also preparing a broad investigative strategy if they regain control of the House. Police in Phoenix, Arizona are investigating after vandals defaced a newly unveiled statue of conservative activist Charlie Kirk outside the Turning Point USA headquarters.
8: Red paint was found sprayed across the monument Sunday morning, just days after its unveiling on the anniversary of Kirk's assassination. Turning Point leadership condemned the damage on social media while authorities began reviewing evidence at the scene. Anyone with information about the incident is asked to contact authorities. I'm Monica Nelson.
0: An emu is back home after escaping a petting zoo in New York.
9: Town of Ramapo police say the emu got a brief taste of freedom when it escaped a local petting zoo over the weekend. Ramapo cops used a drone to track down the feathered fugitive from the skies while a team on the ground safely corralled the bird toward a nearby building. And forget about a chicken, one of the officers even made it cross the road to get to safety. The bird was quickly returned to the petting zoo without injury. In New York, I'm Natalie Migliori.
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0: Wilson.
1: Second hour today, we're going to be spending a lot of time talking about the subject of education. There's a very good reason for that. The September issue is entitled Making the Grade, talks about it, what's going on in the public schools. Then, for those of you that are looking forward to getting our next outlook, it is entitled The Bible's Impact on American Culture and Education. When we talk about education, obviously, Liberty McCarter, that's something we've talked about with you in terms of public education, Christian education, and homeschool education. But I thought I'd also introduce an individual that should be no stranger to anybody who's been listening to Point of View for any length of time, although you have to go back a few years because I realized somehow Kathy Ward didn't come in and we didn't ask her, but she is here today. Kathy Ward is a good friend, individual that has served as a teacher. Last time we had you on, of course, you were on the State Commission on Judicial Conduct. That's enough to rot your socks. Boy, good are some of these judges.
2: But it was interesting.
1: Now, Governor Greg Abbott has now put her in the State Board of Educator Certification. But just to talk about this, you also, of course, have been the Collin County Commissioner. You were the first woman to be on the Collin County Commission. You were
2: the second woman, the first one in Precinct 4.
1: Okay.
2: So, yes.
1: In Precinct 4. Okay, so I want to get that right. I believe you were the first woman to actually be the head of the Collin County Republican Party,
2: the first female elected to the county chair position. That was fun. So, the only one since then, so nobody since then has been a female, so I don't know. Was that good or bad?
1: That was very good. And Liberty, some people might say, well, she must just been involved politically all her life. And the answer is no. You were a teacher. Yeah. You were, a matter of fact, a cheerleader and some other things.
2: Yeah,
1: but
2: yeah.
1: Somehow you got involved politically. Can you tell us that story?
2: Yeah. I was a first-year teacher back in 91, teaching at Plano East Senior High and a special education teacher, and then went on to be the assistant drill team coach. Loved what I was doing, but really got to a position where I was watching the presidential election at the time, looking at the candidates out there, looking at also Kay Bailey Hutchison's special Senate race that was a big deal in Texas. And I thought, I kept hearing things and I'm like, the other side's talking about what I believe to be socialized medicine. And I started hearing all these things and going back to when I was younger, when I was in school, when in public school, Kirby and Liberty, they actually taught you things about history and about communism and about socialism and about capitalism. And you actually knew things about your government from your teachers. And it wasn't somebody's opinion, which that's a whole nother day and a whole nother topic. But I really thought, okay, how can I make a difference? So I started calling around, ended up eventually getting hooked up with the Collin County Republican Party. And a couple of the ladies there were like, you're coming at the perfect time. They're starting a young Republican group. And so got started with that back in 91 and have been involved ever since. And I love it. I think, especially coming from education and having worked with special needs kids and seeing that, wait, why isn't this population treated like the other population? It made me want to give a voice to the voiceless.
1: Sure.
2: And just kind of took off from there.
1: I remember you went to the senatorial conference, little convention, and guess who she's sitting next to? Penna Dexter.
3: Wow.
2: Penna Dexter is one of my favorite people on God's green earth. I think in Liberty, I don't know if you see this as a younger person. A lot of times, if you're a younger person and you're involved and you're all eager and idealistic, sometimes people kind of want to go, you haven't paid your dues, or you know, hey, your time will come. And I'm like, but I've got this energy and I want to help, and what can I do? And I remember my first senatorial district convention, I'd signed up to be a delegate for the Republican Party of Texas State Convention. And, you know, I thought I'd done a lot of volunteer work. And so when my name wasn't called as an alternate or as a delegate that first time, I was very disappointed. Of course, that was a different time when we had a lot more people who were interested in helping. A whole nother topic for a whole nother day. I remember there were a couple of ladies who talked to me that day. Penna was one of them, and she was so encouraging. And she said, you stick with this. She said, you're young, you're conservative, we need you. There's a place for you in this party. And I remember that. And so conversations like that, you have no idea who and what you're impacting for down the road. So Penn is always A plus in my book, since we're talking about education.
0: She is. And that is so encouraging to hear. And, you know, we need that kind of encouragement, and something that, you know, I hear a lot, even here on the Next Generation Roundtable. We have so many great people who call in and come in to do the show and just give so much encouragement for the future of America. But often it is kind of a negative reaction that they get of, you're being too idealistic, we can't accomplish that. And so I think that balance of wisdom, but also encouragement and affirmation that you care and there is a place for you and you can make a difference. And I think, I mean, just, you know, point of view's legacy of listeners who have been inspired by those wise voices like Penna's, and then they've gone on to make a difference and actually do something. I think that's a testament to that.
2: It really is. It really is.
1: I mentioned one other thing, and that is, I talked about all your political credentials, but also, of course, you were the co-host of JP, Kathy, and the crew.
2: Yes.
1: So she's got radio and podcast. You both are podcasters, I might mention.
0: Yes. So you've done pretty much everything, it sounds like.
2: I don't like to be bored, and it keeps me out of trouble. There you go. And especially now.
1: But you're going
2: to
1: rev that up again, aren't you?
2: Yeah, we are. Yeah, thank you for mentioning that. You know, we did, we were on air in Irving for a while, and then we were in downtown Dallas for a while. And then after COVID, so much changed. We said, let's take what we've got. Let's make our own podcast. And we had several shows that we ran off of that. Then my mom got sick and passed away. And then JP's dad got sick and he became the main caretaker. So we kind of have been off the air for a few years, but we just recently talked. We've got a new producer and a new studio. And when I can talk about that, I will, because this is another young man who's doing great work that we're going to be working with. And JP and I are going to go back on and do the podcast thing and just kind of see where it leads us and have some fun and get back in that broadcasting chair again.
1: I just wanted people liberty to hear this, because here is an individual that said, I could just say I'm a teacher, I don't need to do anything else, but I get a little bit involved, and pretty soon I get very involved. And a little bit later, we'll be, of course, hearing from Michelle Bachman, and she has talked about the same kind of thing. She says, I wasn't political, but I got that way and eventually ran for the presidency. And here, Kathy Ward is just an all-time success story. And that's the kind of thing we talk about at the Next Generation Roundtable and the Know Why podcast, isn't it?
0: You know, absolutely. Because so many times people, they hear things going on in the news and people want to do something about it. I think that's a natural God-given impulse that we have. And so what I do on the Know Why podcast, what we try to do here at Point of View, is say, okay, here's something we're talking about. Here's the biblical perspective. Now, here's a practical application. A while back, we heard from Kelly, who said she listened for over 10 years and said she actually got motivated and educated on how to contact her local representative about issues affecting her. And so that's just one small part of the kind of testimonies that happen when people realize that they actually can make a difference and they learned how to do that.
1: We're going to take a break, and this is a great time for you to give us a call. That number is 800-347-5151. Of course, the website, pointofview.net. Last hour, we spent some time talking with Warren Kelly and Liberty about what is available for your gift. But again, no gift too small, no gift is too large. We hope some of you will join us on a monthly basis. We'll continue our conversation with Kathy Ward right after this.

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1: Why is the U.S. in a trade war with Canada? In many ways, it makes no sense. They are our neighbors to the north. We share some of the same history and language with citizens in Canada. Nearly 1 million Canadians reside in this country. Yes, we have a trade deficit, but as one of my radio program guests reminded us, the U.S. is nearly 9 times larger than Canada. Obviously, there are fewer Canadians to buy U.S. products than Americans to buy Canadian products. Victor Davis Hanson also mentions another issue. Canadians worry that a country that is much larger, with an even larger GDP than Canada, might overwhelm Canada's unique culture. The United States is leaping ahead of other Western countries in ways few anticipated few decades ago, while Canada is stagnating. President Trump and others in his administration remind us that Canada used to have a dynamic economy and a significant military. Canada's per capita GDP is now among the lowest in the industrialized West, and until last year, Canada refused to honor its NATO commitment to spend 2% of GDP. That last point, as you may know, has been a major issue with President Trump. He has accused the European nations of getting a free ride and believes Canada also has been taking advantage of America's generosity regarding the military. Trump and others in his administration are also concerned with the way China can penetrate the U.S. market by sending goods first through Canada, and Canada resents U.S. demands concerning the importation of Chinese goods. A trade war will likely continue for some time based on many of these issues and differences. Stay tuned for the next episode in this unnecessary melodrama. I'm Kirby Anderson, and that's my point of view.
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1: Listening to Point of View, again, it, like you said, three generations. I was a little kid when we first started, and the seeds that are planted in that next generation, whether they're your kids, your grandkids, it's so vital, because if we're not passing along truth, if we're not passing along good principles and a godly perspective, a godly worldview, then our fight ends with us. And the legacy that you guys have created, I think can mirror the legacy that each one of us as parents should be fighting for within our homes, our families, to make sure that the truth of Scripture doesn't stop with us, that we are empowering and preparing the next generation.
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2: Great example of legacy, and Liberty, you can speak to that as well, because your mother listened to Point of View, you have listened to Point of View and are now on Point of View, and I've met some of your kids, and they listen to Point of View.
3: Yeah, you know, I guess that's now, we've got a three-generation legacy going ourselves and our family, so my parents both individually listened, which is really neat. My dad listened as a single man, and he heard about homeschooling from Marlon Maddox, and then he met my mother, who had been widowed, and she already had her two kids who she was homeschooling at the time, and, you know, they listened to Point of View, and they all just kind of fit together, and I grew up listening to Point of View. I still sometimes pinch myself thinking, wait, am I talking to Kirby Anderson? And now my son, he got to meet you earlier this year, and he kind of had that look, too. He always says, how's Kirby Anderson doing, by the way? My son asked about you, so.
2: That's pretty fun. Yeah. Our engineer, Megan, she's always jokingly said, my mother made me listen to Point of View. So some of these individuals have been dealing with a legacy, but also in studio with this is Kathy Ward, and you've got one of our little booklets. We talk about these booklets, and of course, I'm going to show one that Liberty wrote a minute ago, but this one right now is on woke Christianity. It's the September issue. I don't know if you noticed, but we have a few candidates that are actually running for office with some of these woke ideas, and Raphael Warnock, who is already a senator, but you have another guy by the name of James Tallarico. I think you've been paying attention to him, We've been talking about this idea of woke Christianity. Last hour, of course, we talked about just the whole wokeness in the business world with whether it's Bud Light or we were talking about Nike. And that's something that we need to be addressing as well. And that's something we talk about every day on Point of View.
4: Well, you know, Kirby, it's in our everyday, everywhere. You can't escape wokeism. It's become part of culture. So what we need is folks that will rise up, and especially that's why I'm glad to see somebody like Liberty in such a powerful leadership position, because we need younger people to realize the Constitution and the Bible, and then we've got a great country. You know, we've got it to where we've got folks who they go to TikTok, and I go to TikTok. I've got some great folks I follow for their morning prayers. I love puppy and kitty videos.
3: Who doesn't?
4: But I'm not going to get my news from there. Mm. And we've got a generation of kids that have been raised that you just get a soundbite here and a soundbite there. And that's frightening. If that's our future, we're in trouble. That's why I like to meet people like Liberty, because then I'm like, oh, yay. Thank you, Lord.
3: Yeah, you know, it's so concerning to me. I majored in journalism, obviously. You know, I grew up listening to Point of View and had great parents. But when I see these statistics that the majority of people are getting their news from social media, and then, you know, my peers and people younger than me from short form videos that are just really bad for your critical thinking in many ways. And a lot of times, as we were talking about over the break, not even factually accurate. And one of the things that we've highlighted several times from George Barna, his research shows that the majority of Gen Z, they don't even believe in absolute truth. And so what you get is really a lot of people who see a chaotic world, they see a lot of problems, they might feel anxious about it, but they don't have any sort of worldview or perspective to ground that in and explain it. So what do? They go to what they've been trained to go to since childhood. They go to social media and they try to look for an explanation that matches their feelings, that feels true, you know, air quotes, to me. And so the thing is, though, I think a lot of young people are actually hungry for something more solid. They just need it explained and they need it offered offered. And so we need to meet people where they're at and say, hey, there is actually something more stable and true than what you're getting right now.
4: That's a really good point. And if you think about it, it's like the squeaky wheel gets the grease, or whatever that saying is.
3: Yeah.
4: And that, I feel like, is the woke crowd trying to shove an agenda down the American youth's throats and ours. I mean, you've got to be really careful, and you've got to step away from things and go back to, what do I know to be true?
3: Mm-hmm.
4: Like you said, because it's, if you're always listening to the chaos, you're always, oh, everything's a problem, everything's disappointing, everything's depressing, then that's why we have people who are trying to commit suicide at 7, 8, and 9 years old. That's why we have all these horrible issues with drug dependency and alcohol dependency and things of that nature. That's why therapist offices are filled with young people, because they're going to the wrong source.
3: Yeah, so sad.
4: Yeah.
3: You know, one of the things, and I really love that you said that, like, we have to be careful about what we're putting into our minds. The Bible tells us to renew our minds, to take every thought captive. And that should apply to news as well. Are we hearing news that is true, that can be, I mean, God gives us a sound mind. He's the author of critical thinking, so he wants us to use it about current events and things like that. And then are we going to get that biblical perspective as well? Because you can talk about the news and you can encourage people to get involved, but also remind people where our ultimate hope truly lies.
2: One of the things we did talk about earlier was artificial intelligence. And of course, one of the things that we've posted here is the Know Why podcast on AI agents and the claims of big AI. But as a former teacher, what do you think about AI in education? This is the August booklet, which is Liberty's booklet.
4: Oh, and I've got to get a copy of that before I leave here.
3: There you go.
4: He's asking, you shall receive.
2: But
4: I love
2: again,
4: it.
2: AI is something that she has become quite an expert on. Matter of fact, when I was in San Francisco this week, I picked up a book on AI, just learning more and more, because there are some benefits. But putting a robot in front of students, does that just make you...
4: you can already tell. It concerns me. Now, great. Okay, AI is great. And I will, you know, I've got a couple of consulting jobs that are in the tech industry, and we use AI, and there's all kinds of great and wonderful things for AI. I mean, heck, you can look medical diagnosis if you get something, or, you know, my dad's going through a health issue right now. And so I'll ask AI questions about that. I also love making pictures of my little dog Kira on AI. That's really fun. So, but the thing is, if you, and I'm looking at this picture, and this is disturbing to me because this is almost like taking the social media videos and the videos that we put in our kids' hands at too young of an age, if you ask me, and saying, okay, now you're not even going to get a real person on screen. You're going to get a robot in your classroom.
3: Wow. I mean, and the thing is, this is happening. Like, I think they finally actually backtracked, but there was a school district in New York that was going to literally put a robot in the classroom. And something that I've done, I have the opportunity to be going through a master's program right now in classical education, but really, I've been so convicted that, you know, we as Christians have a responsibility to educate the next generation, and there's multiple ways to be involved in that. But it is a relational endeavor.
4: Yes.
3: It's a human endeavor. And so when you are saying, well, it's more efficient if we can just have an AI or a robot like spout facts to kids, that's not learning. Learning happens in relationship. And I'm sure you know that as a teacher, you know, there's so much power when you get that connection moment with the student and like a light bulb goes off. That can't be replicated by AI.
4: It can't. And gosh, there's so many great things to talk about here. Okay, let's go back to special needs.
3: Mm.
4: My kids, and I even think about, and we talked about this during COVID, those masks on those teachers, those kids missed social cues that they can't get back. And so if you have a robot who doesn't know how to, and especially I think about, because I worked with students who were extremely, you know, physically and mentally and emotionally disabled. And if they didn't, my smile, even if it wasn't a full-on smile, if it was just like thumbs up or little golf clap, they looked to me and they needed that for that reassurance to help build their confidence. So they knew I'm on the right track. I'm going to keep going. I'm going to have a win. And then you're empowering somebody. Yeah. A robot can't do that.
3: Right. Right. Yeah.
2: Yep. I'm going to take a break, and then I think you can see the conversation we're having today. And again, having two very intelligent people addressing this issue of education, just one of the many topics we address here on Point of View. If you say, I really would like those booklets that you just talked about, one was in August and one in September, we could send them to you. But more importantly, if you join us at the Truth Team level at $1 a day, $30 a month or more, you receive, of course, the Outlook magazine, the booklets every month, the zip tote bag and all the rest. 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

0: 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And now, here again is Kirby Anderson.
1: Back once again, let me encourage you, even as you're listening to the program, you can certainly go to the website, pointofview.net, and we'd love to know your gift so that we can continue bringing these kinds of programs to you every single day. And just think of the conversations we've had. We've talked about artificial intelligence. We've talked about Charlie Kirk. We've talked about 9/11. We've talked about the Red-Green Alliance, Marxism, the midterm elections. Now we're talking about education. Tell me where you hear that other places. Maybe occasionally some other Christian radio talk shows, sometimes occasionally on a secular talk show, but some of these are issues that only we cover here on Point of View. Others we certainly, even as we're talking about those issues, try to give a Christian perspective. In studio with us today, Liberty McCarter, as well as Kathy Ward. But Liberty, I think we've had a few people give.
2: Yeah, we've had several calls come in, so I want to give some shout-outs here. Susan in North Carolina, Diane and Becky in Ohio, Karen in Arizona, and we've had more as well. Anita, Daryl, Larry, Jana, all giving previous to our Truth Team week, starting off here today, because we have been sending out a few emails. So to everybody who has already given or is calling in to give today, thank you so much. I will remind you, we have a $100,000 goal for the week. And with everything that's come in so far, we have a little over $5,000 that has come in. So that means we still have a little less than $95,000 to go. But we believe in our listeners who have supported Point of View for over 50 years. And so we need to hear from you. And I encourage you, you can quickly go to pointofview.net and make that donation.
1: Well, let me just for a minute mention the fact that we have the banner there that says Defending Freedom's Legacy. And Kathy, I thought it would come to you because we've written in the past about One Nation Under God and even the Patriot Preachers. But this year, because of the 250th anniversary, we did one, a biblical view on the Declaration of Independence, and also a biblical view on America's founding, because I found, and you probably found as well, a lot of young people don't know our history and need to on our 250th anniversary.
3: You're right. And I'm just like, okay, I need all four of those when I leave here too. Kirby knows I say this every time I'm on the show, but over the years, these books have helped me tremendously. I was even telling Liberty, I'll have them in one of my backpacks or in an extra bag. And I'm like, this is such great information. And it's factual. That's another thing about Point of View. Everything you hear is fact. There's no, well, we feel and our emotions tell us this, or my truth is this, your truth is that. These are the facts. So, what is that, Dragnet?
1: We're
3: reaching way back in the library. Kids, I think unless the parents put an emphasis on it, I know you're not getting it at school because now you've got more teachers. I mean, heck, I was talking to a friend the other day who said 94 schools in the past year have opted out of the Pledge of Allegiance. Mm. What is wrong with us that we can't even get there and say the Pledge of Allegiance to the symbol of our national freedom to show that kind of honor and respect? I think that's such a misstep. So where are kids going to go for the truth? Where can parents go for the truth? You can go right here on this show. Every day you guys give out information that is just invaluable for stepping up for our founding fathers who were so brilliant, who crafted at such a young age, and that's why I love seeing Liberty here just knocking it out of the ballpark. At such a young age, they came up with such a brilliant document that we still use it to this day. That just gives me chills. That says everything.
2: You know, I think what young people need to hear is that they are capable, and they need an education system as well, which is why I'm so thankful for your influence and your work here in the state of Texas to say that they are capable and to actually equip them. So yeah, you know, I think a lot of families, I've heard testimonials from people who say as part of their homeschool, you know, we sit down at lunchtime and we listen to Point of View and we learn about the current events that are going on. But it also equips parents to be able to talk about the current events that are going on with their kids. And I, you know, as a mom, I get it. A lot of times, you know, especially when you've got younger ones, you want to protect their innocence, but you do have to educate them about our founding and our nation, and also make them realize that they are capable. They have a calling from the Lord too, and you have to ground them in truth and start that at a young age. Sadly, so many people are missing that, but I am encouraged because I see a lot of young adults today, I think largely inspired by Charlie Kirk and some others, to say, I want that deeper meaning to ground my life in. So that is encouraging that we're seeing people desiring that.
1: Just before we get to any other issue, I thought we'd just talk about what is up in front of us right now. We have a midterm election. And a while back, we did a booklet on Sharia law. But then in Collin County, we have a particular area which was being developed for the Muslim individuals. And there was a real concern that they might actually implement. And here's my little booklet on Sharia law. So even though I wrote one years ago, I rewrote this because as an individual that was part of the Collin County Commission and a commissioner for Collin County, you're well aware of the fact that just down the road, not too far from us, they were building a, if you will, Muslim complex. Right. And people said, I can't believe that they might actually then even want to implement Sharia law right here in the United States.
3: You hear of it all the time. You see it happening in other countries. I mean, my goodness, look at what's happened over in England. If you're asleep at the wheel, and if you do not vote, I don't want to hear you gripe. You have not earned your right to gripe with me. Voting is everything in this country. We have a midterm election. And I think every time I'm on your show, I've always said, this is the most important election cycle of our life.

0: somebody else who's shoving socialism, who's shoving Sharia law down your throat. Well, they're over here. Can't they? They need their own system of law. No, the Constitution is real clear. Look at me. I'm even losing my headset. I'm so riled up. The Constitution is real clear.
1: Yeah.
0: On the law. That's what we need. We're in America, so we're not going to go with Sharia law.
2: Yeah. I mean, this thing that I appreciate about the United States of America is truly the freedom that we have. And what so many people don't understand or they don't want to acknowledge is that was grounded. Our acknowledgement of where our freedoms come from that our founders put down in the Constitution and the Declaration of Independence was grounded in a biblical worldview. You are not going to enjoy a more free society than one that values all human beings as made in the image of God. So when you talk about something like Sharia law, it directly opposes that because it does not view all human beings as made in God's image. And I want to live in a nation that does acknowledge that. And so I think it's so important, like you said, like we have to vote. We have to vote to protect our values and protect what we, the Defend Freedom's legacy, literally, like that's our tagline for the week, but it is so true. And we're not going to defend it if we don't take action on it.
0: It seems so simple, but unfortunately, even though we have early voting, you can do curbside voting, you can do mail-in ballots, we have people who just, oh yeah, shoot, I meant to vote.
2: Uh-huh.
0: So it's up to those of us who know how important it is to continue to get out there and push that message and push people to the polls,
2: yeah,
0: who believe in America, who believe in faith, family, and freedom, mm-hmm, just like this show.
1: A lot of people wonder, no, how do I vote? And one of the things that we've made available is through our iVoter Guide, which was established through a good friend of the ministry, and of course is now separate. Matter of fact, it's aligned with American Family Association, but we have all that information in which a person can go online, and we will make this available again. You can go online even as soon as we have this available on our newly revised website,
2: yes,
1: where you can say, okay, am I already registered to vote? Okay, that clicks in there. And then when can I vote and where can I vote? And then has a voter guide. And you know as well as I do, the old days, the voter guides weren't that helpful because you would send out these questionnaires and nobody'd answer them, especially if they're on the other side. And so they figured out a way that then, well, even if they won't answer them, we'll tell you who has been sponsoring them. And if they're receiving funds from American Family Association, Family Research Council, whatever, Equal Forum, that tells you one thing. They're receiving it from another group, maybe a National Organization of Women or the American Atheist. Well, you know who they're going to vote for as
0: well.
1: So anyway, as we're going to a break, I just hope that you will go to the website, because one of the other ways you are supporting us is not only with the radio program, but the new material that we're posting on the website. And that will help you to know how to vote, where to vote, and what the key issues are. So again, that number is 800-347-5151. Of course, the website is pointofview.net. As you go there right now, you'll see a banner that says Defending Freedom's Legacy. Click on that red button, and there's a way in which you can give either on a monthly basis or on a one-time basis, and we'd love to hear from you. We'll take a break, come back with more right after this.

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1: But man, I tell you what, Kirby, as I think about what you do and the ministry of Point of View, it just always blesses me. 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And you do it with such a robust catalog of details, information, and I'm personally encouraged by it. And I would just say to all of your listeners, you know, go all in with what Kirby and the team are doing. And this is the week, this is the day to make those commitments and so much more, because you'll be better for it. Your family, your ministry, your church, your business life, just your personal devotional life, it'll be better the more you participate with this incredible team.
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2: Back once again, Jonathan Teague talking about the fact that he has supported this ministry and really believes in what is taking place. And of course, we first began to have him join the Next Generation Roundtable because he'd been on with Focus on the Family talking about the millennial generation. Since then, he's gone on to bigger and better things, but I think he's actually going to check in with us on Thursday, a pastor now, a very prominent church, and an individual that brings a lot to the perspective of what we talk about. And of course, it's been difficult when you've done the Next Generation Roundtable, Liberty, to get him on very often, but I think he is going to check in with us on Thursday briefly. But nevertheless, just a reminder that he certainly values the news information commentary we provide and uses some of that in his sermons, because I've had a chance to hear him actually preach on some of those topics.
3: Yeah, I love Jonathan's perspective. When we are able to get him in, it's always such a blessing. And one of the things he said was to consider increasing what you're able to do. And one of the gifts that came in today, I noticed it was actually somebody who was increasing their level of monthly support. So that's another option that somebody might think about, is if you're not giving, but you're listening to Point of View and appreciating it, then go ahead and call in or go to the website and give a gift. Go ahead and start supporting us. If you have been supporting for a while, but maybe you've had that on auto pay, so it's automatically drafting every month and you haven't reevaluated in a while, then let's look at, can you increase your gift? Anything is going to help us this week as we try to raise $100,000.
2: You know, with some of the things we've talked about lately, I've done a lot on economics, and I pointed out that if you overlook over in the last, I say, 20 years, and we've been doing the Truth Team now for about 20 years, $30 20 years ago was worth $30. Today, $30 is worth about $15. And so some of the individuals have been very faithful givers, but they might think about increasing, because if their income is increased, our bills certainly have increased. Yes. And sometimes I bring Warren Kelly in to talk about that as well. Speaking of that, I didn't bring Warren Kelly in, but by phone we have Jana Weidler. She's the Vice President of Stewardship. And Jana, thank you for joining us today here on Point of View.
4: Oh, I'm thrilled to be with you. I wish I would have been there in person, but it did not work out. But I'm thrilled to be with you on the phone.
2: What would you say to our listeners? Because you have probably more than anybody else had a chance to talk to them either face-to-face or by phone. And we certainly value our partners. But what would you say?
4: Oh, my goodness. There's so much to say. You know, without listeners like our supporters, this ministry financially would not exist. And just think of the impact the Point of View is making with such limited financial resources. Imagine what we could do with your help. I mean, we provide you encouragement, we equip you, and we empower you. And we need that encouragement back by your gifts.
2: Well, again, I think it is just a really important aspect of the ministry that we have. And you've said before how we are partners, and I've always appreciated that, because in some respects, as people go to the website, and it's pointofview.net, defend Freedom's Legacy, they'll see the various gifts, but there's a place where you can partner with us, either on an ongoing basis or even a one-time gift. And you have, over these years, talked about the fact that since you are right today in Colorado Springs, drive by some of these huge ministries, huge parking lots. And as Liberty said earlier, we do a lot with a little, don't we?
4: Oh, we certainly do. We have 10 full-time employees and one part-time employee. So just think of that. Think of the booklets that come out. Think of the Outlook magazine. Think of the research that goes into each show for 2 hours. Think of all the reading that you and Liberty have to do. But, you know, we don't have people that research for you. You guys are doing it yourselves. We have limited resources. We have very small, a small studio, small offices. So we are able to do a lot with each gift. And we certainly appreciate every generous gift. And we appreciate even the small ones. I know that I in the past have been a Truth Team member, and I signed up again today to partner as a Truth Team member. And I know that I don't have to think about giving. It just automatically comes off my credit card every month. And I feel really good about that, because I'm not going to ask people to support a program that I'm not willing to support.
2: Kathy, let me come to you, because you have been doing radio. You've been doing a podcast, as well as all the other things you do. I don't think she sleeps. I'm not sure. But you know what it takes to get this out the door. And I'm amazed to watch what you've been able to do. But again, you recognize it just doesn't happen where you stand in front of a microphone and start talking.
5: No, there's so much preparation that goes into this. And something that Jana was saying that I want to piggyback off of, it is your staff. You all are verifying. You all are making sure that what you get out there is factual. What you get off of this show is authenticity. And I think people are so hungry for authentic information, authentic people. Be who you are. Don't try to be somebody else. Don't try to give me somebody else's information. And you guys practice what y'all preach here. I know that if you've been a part of this, Liberty or Kirby, and you've written this, I can take this. I don't have to fact check it. I trust y'all. I know where the information is coming from. And so that's such a vital tool when you're out there trying to talk people into, you know, hey, why is it important to vote this election cycle? Well, let me pull out all of my point of view information and tell you about it. And I know that what I'm giving them is factual. It's authentic. It comes from the heart, because I know how y'all believe and I know the kind of people you are. To have that kind of trust in the media nowadays, what a blessing y'all are. What a blessing.
2: Well, nothing else, Jana. We talked earlier about how, in some respects, the success story of Kathy Ward goes all the way back to sitting next to people like Penna Dexter, listening to things like Point of View. We have a lot of those success stories, don't we?
4: We certainly do. I'm going through all the people that I know that have said, I've been listening since I was a teenager, or like Liberty's family, she grew up listening to it. And even our engineer Megan listened to Point of View when she was growing up. We've been on the air for 54 years, people. This is not a fluke. I mean, we're not a fad. We genuinely have a passion for what we do. We take it very seriously, and we need you to encourage us by supporting us. So if you will go online or call in, every gift counts. But if you're thinking about it, $1 a day, just $30 a month, you're giving a very generous gift. And again, it goes a lot further for us than it does for some of the bigger ministries worldwide. And we know that those are important as well. So tithe to your church, give to the missionaries that are out there, but please keep us in your heart and in your mind. And you know, the Lord is the one that provides our funding, and maybe he is using you to provide for us today. So please go online or call us and give a good gift, your best gift today.
2: Again, Kathy, thank you for being here. It's been too long since we've had you in here. We're going to fix that very quickly. But
4: we are going
2: off the air, so you can still give us a call. 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Liberty, thank you. We will be back here tomorrow. 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